0: Festival. It's a free day-long gathering of writers, artists, and audiences September 26th at the beautiful Harold Newman Arena on the campus of the University of Jamestown. Visitors can meet regional creators, purchase their work, and take part in free workshops. That's all ahead today on this Monday's Main Street. We are glad that you are with us. It all follows this news.
1: This is National Native News. I'm Jill Freitas. FBI Director Kash Patel met with tribal law enforcement partners in Albuquerque last week. The visit comes on the heels of the agency launching a new tool to raise public awareness over missing and murdered indigenous cases. KJZZ's Gabriel Pietrasio has details.
2: It's called Voices Not Forgotten, a webpage featuring select unsolved crimes across Indian country where the FBI is seeking the public's help by offering $25,000 minimum rewards. But as DeAndra Reed with the Albuquerque nonprofit Coalition to Stop Violence Against Native Women notes, this tool isn't exhaustive.
3: You know, I looked at this website that they have and I didn't see my sister on there.
2: 22 years ago, Navajo teenager Tiffany Reed went missing while walking to high school in Shiprock, New Mexico.
3: Antoinette Caidito is on there, and she's missing for about 40 years. So I don't see what the difference is between her case and my sister's case. And a lot of times, our relatives fall through the cracks. The visibility is very important, but it's not the finish line.
2: For National Native News, I'm Gabriel Pietrasio.
1: There's been a surge of mining companies looking to dig for minerals in the Southwest, including near tribal communities. KNAU's Chris Clements explains why so many of these companies are Canadian.
4: It boils down to this. Canada has a unique tax system that allows mining companies that are exploring projects to pass their costs along to investors. John Steen, a professor at the University of British Columbia, says Canada is home to hundreds of those companies. Steen says Canadian firms are responding to President Trump's push to end reliance on China for critical minerals. Take Chicana Copper, which is using a subsidiary to explore mining copper on the Navajo Nation. Or Laramide Resources, which wants to mine uranium near the site of the largest release of radioactive mining material in U.S. history.
5: The growth in uranium mining in the United States is unprecedented.
4: James Hopkins, an associate professor at the University of Arizona, says the reason for that is due, in part, to the rollback of mining regulations.
5: With the increased deregulation, you're seeing these conflicts arising more and more.
4: Hopkins says the flurry of mining projects, including some proposed by Canadian companies, is causing pushback from tribes who have long borne the environmental consequences of mining. For KNAU, I'm Chris Clements in Flagstaff.
1: The South Dakota Board of Minerals and Environment took actions affecting two proposed uranium projects in the Black Hills. South Dakota Searchlight's Megan O'Brien has more.
6: The Dewey Burdock project has been on hold for more than a decade. Project leaders want to mine for uranium near Edgemont in the southern Black Hills. The Dewey Burdock project needs federal, state, and local permitting. After being held up by legal challenges, it secured the remaining federal permits it needs and will start seeking state permits. The Board of Minerals and Environment approved a socioeconomic study, which will help the board understand the economic, environmental, and community impacts of the project. A new state law requires the board to have language interpretation services available at hearings for those who need it, such as Lakota speakers. Some of the project opponents are members of Lakota tribes. A lawsuit by a project opponent against the board alleges it violated due process because an interpreter wasn't available on the first day of a May permit hearing. The lawsuit is ongoing in federal court, and the hearing is on hold. Opponents to the drilling project say it could endanger the canyon walls, which are lined with ancient Native American petroglyphs. Others say Native American spiritual practices at the site could be disrupted, and the drilling could endanger local water sources. For National Native News, I'm Megan O'Brien.
1: And I'm Jill Freitas.
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0: Welcome to this Monday edition of Main Street here on Prairie Public. We hope you had a wonderful weekend. I'm Craig Blumenschein. Thank you so much for joining us today. Coming up in just a bit, celebrating North Dakota's writers and artists. A free day-long celebration bringing local and regional writers, artists, and audiences is being planned for September 26th at the University of Jamestown. The festival features opportunities to meet creators, purchase their work, and explore creative processes through free workshops, and we'll look forward to that conversation. But first, a plaque for peace. Important today, honoring the U.S.-Canada bond. For nearly a century, the International Peace Garden has stood as a symbol of the enduring friendship between the United States and Canada. On September 12th of this year, members of the Daughters of the American Revolution from North Dakota and Canada will gather there to dedicate an American 250 marker. The ceremony will recognize the men and women who contributed to American independence, while also celebrating the long and peaceful relationship shared by two neighboring countries. The event is the result of international cooperation between Daughters of American Revolution members on both sides of the border. Joining us are Helen Hatton of the Upper Canada DAR and Sandy Sidler, North Dakota's State Chair of the DAR's America 250 Committee. Helen and Sandy, to both of you, welcome to Main Street.
11: Thank you very much. Pleasure to be here.
0: Sandy, if I could, I'd like to begin with you. Begin by telling us about the marker that will be dedicated at the International Peace Garden. What does it commemorate?
12: So this is an America 250 Patriot marker, and it commemorates the, like you said, men and women who participated in the American Revolution 250 years ago and supported the American patriots. These include patriots on both sides of the border, mostly in Canada, in the Quebec area, because that's where the population was at the time, and then also patriots who were on the American side, obviously, in the 13 colonies. And since that time, their descendants have moved all across both countries, and so we have DAR chapters in many places, including Canada and Australia.
11: And I'm going to continue with Sandy for just a second. We have chapters all over the world.
0: Sure.
11: There are 24 chapters around the world, including two Air Force base or two military bases, one in Guam and one in Ramstein, Germany, but Japan and all over Europe, Australia, as Sandy said, and of course, four in Canada.
0: What are the Daughters of the American Revolution?
11: Well, Sandy described it perfectly. All of us who are members, and this can be anybody who can trace their ancestor back to an ancestor who supported George Washington and the troops. And that was a whole lot of people, because certainly in New England and Quebec, as Sandy was saying, families split up during the Revolutionary War. They, half of them in New England, a lot would just packed up and went up to Canada to support the king. The rest of them stayed. And then as America grew and expanded, we've got descendants all over the world. There's a luscious one about Australia. An officer who served with George Washington emigrated to Australia in the 1700s and had four daughters. Bingo. So that's one race that they have spread all around.
12: If I may, the Daughters of the American Revolution is a nonprofit, non-political organization. And we're based on the direct lineage, as we said, back to the Revolutionary War. We are a service organization primarily. We provide service to our community and to the state and to the nation through three main mission areas: historic preservation, education, and patriotism. So those are our main areas that we focus on.
0: On September 12th, this marker will be dedicated at the International Peace Garden. What's the historical significance of the words and the images that are included on the marker? Describe it for me, if you would.
12: Well, the marker basically says a Revolutionary War patriots. And so we're commemorating their service across the country. And like you said, there are a lot of these markers going up. The goal was to have one marker in every state. And we have an

0: obviously, it's been going on for several years. It will continue to go on. As most people don't realize, the war actually lasted 8 years. Therefore, this commemoration is lasting that long. So just because this year is the actual anniversary of America 250, we are not done. We are still celebrating.
1: Helen, you live in Canada. How did you become involved in this particular project?
2: I couldn't resist. We're what is quaintly named as the units overseas, which chapters that is offshore from the lower 48, was really begun in the late 1800s, and they've spread. And we have these chapters here, four in Canada, as I mentioned. And this is just a whole, this is a side bit, but my friend in British Columbia, who is also coming to the event, and I were chatting, and I said, Barbara, let's go to North Dakota. She said, okay. And I said, there's the new presidential library that's just opened up. I want to see it. So we're planning a trip around North Dakota because we wanted to come to the only international event that the DARs are having, and that's with the four Canadian chapters. And also it's a chance to get out and see the country and see something we've never seen before and meet new people. And, you know, the really nice thing is that right now it's a pretty hot time with politics, which we don't get into. But it's also really good to deal with people at a level like this. We're all still friends. We have to remind each other that this is on this level, we're friends with these people. We have a common denominator. We have history. We have everything else. And so what if the rest of it's going to hell? But here at this level with people and the environment and seeing it and seeing the country is just really overrode everything else.
1: Sandy, tell me what will happen on the 12th. How will the event take place?
0: Basically, what will happen is most of us will come in the night before, and we're staying at the casino, which is the closest place nearby. We'll probably gather Friday night just to meet each other and talk.
2: Definitely.
0: And Saturday morning, we'll head to the Peace Garden to set up everything so we'll be ready for the event. We're planning on the dedication starting at noon on Saturday. We will have a dedication. We'll have an unveiling of the plaque. We'll have a couple of short speeches, just some information on the Canadian history and the American history, and, you know, mention a few actual patriots that participated so people have a feeling for that. And then we will have some light refreshments in order to gather and to talk and to enjoy each other's company some more. So it'll be a very relaxed event.
1: Helen, what are you looking forward to making the trek here? Is it a meaningful trip coming to do something like this?
2: It is. And that's what sparked the rest of, I want to see more of North Dakota. I want to see just to get out. But it's also to meet our sisters in North Dakota and get to know them. That's what I find absolutely great about the DAR. When we have a big meeting in Washington, D.C. every year, somebody referred to it as the world's largest sleepover. And it's true. It's a lot of absolutely dynamic, marvelous women from all over the world who get together. And we have a common denominator, which almost is by the side. But the point is that we're all brought together and we visit. And the strength that's there behind these meetings is huge. And you go away with a wonderful feeling, a very positive feeling about, you know, things may just be okay.
0: Just to go back and give you a little history of how we developed this project. One of our members in North Dakota, who's very active, her name's Nancy Ligursky. She suggested that we place a marker at the Peace Garden, and she contacted the Peace Garden to see if they would be willing to put a marker there, since they have a lot of different markers there, including a 9/11 memorial at the Peace Garden. So this is very, it's a unique place as far as that goes. So she contacted them. They were interested in allowing us to place a marker at their location. At that point, I

0: started getting involved because I am the chair of the committee and working with Nancy, we developed this plan that because the DAR National was providing grants to help pay for these markers, we thought, well, we will apply for these grants. And the way it worked was each state society could apply for a $1,000 grant, and then each chapter could apply for a $500 grant. So adding that up in North Dakota, we had a good start there. And then it occurred to me that if we had more chapters involved, we would get more money.
1: Therefore, the Canadians.
0: Therefore, I contacted National to say, does this work for the Canadians too? And they said, of course. And so then I contacted the four Canadian chapters and said, we'd like to do this. We'd like you to apply for this grant. And they were all willing to do that. And so we came up with a considerable fund, which pays for the marker, the rock, the installation, and the event. And so, you know, the refreshments and various other things that we will have. I believe we're having a bagpiper come and play.
1: Yes.
0: One of the Native American tribes is providing color guard. So we are really looking forward to having, you know, a total involvement as far as this goes.
2: Enjoying my conversation with Helen Hatton and Sandy Sidler. Helen is with the Upper Canada DAR and Sandy is the North Dakota State Chair of the DAR's America 250 Committee. We're talking about September 12th's dedication of our marker at the International Peace Garden from the DAR. Sandy and Helen both, maybe Sandy, you can take this first. Is the DAR a dynamic organization? In other words, do you continue to attract and recruit, if you will, new people?
0: Absolutely. We're always looking for new members. If you go to the website dar.org, you can go on that site and click on a join button and get more information on membership. If you know you have a patriot in your family and you can prove it, you can put your information in there and you'll be contacted by some state society, whatever state you live in or want to join in. Also, if you know that you have someone in your family who used to be a member or is a member of DAR, it's very easy to connect to that person. For example, we just had a prospective member saying, well, my grandmother was a member. And so all we have to do is connect back to her grandmother and get those documents. It does require documents and proof. You cannot just tell me I have a tree on Ancestry that says I have a patriot. It doesn't work that way. We have to have the proof that traces back with birth certificates, death certificates, wills, any other document, land documents, lots of
2: documents. Is that hard to prove?
0: It depends. It depends on your family and whether they kept records and lived in locations that had good record keeping. If they lived in when they first were living probably in the New England area, there are very good records in that area. If they lived in the South colonies, sometimes not as good records. Hmm. Generally, the problem we have with most people is the middle generations, the 5, 6, 7 generations. The oldest generations, there's a lot of records of people who, you know, served in the Revolutionary War in a military capacity. There are muster lists and rolls that list those people by name and location. And then there's the lists, you know, the current information, your birth certificate, your parents, your grandparents. Most people know all of those people. Maybe even your great grandparents, you know. It's the people in between those two that were the ones that were moving from the East to the West that didn't have good records. And so that's where you have the most problem, is to find those people.
2: Tell me how each of you discovered the DAR. Helen, you first.
1: I got recruited by my aunt, and I refused it for years. Finally, I moved to New York City from Tampa, where I grew up, and I discovered I was recruited by the local DARs in New York City, and it was fabulous. I decided, well, this is pretty good because the networking was terrific. The social side was excellent. And it was in New York City. I had a built-in group of people that were really interesting into history and the whole thing. And I've been a member since 1976. and forever. It's really great because wherever you go, there are DARs. And we get requests in Canada, you know, I'm coming to Canada, what do we do? And the nice thing about the quaintly named units overseas is that because we are an odd group in a way that is offshore and not always able to look up stuff, et cetera, we have our own genealogists who will do it for us. And so they're very anxious to recruit. They are also actively recruiting other groups who participated in the Revolutionary War, which includes indigenous people of color. The Spanish have a whole tribe of them. And the French, you'll love this, the Parisian chapter is 90% related to Lafayette. So they're out there. You just need to find somebody who can help you do it. And we are ready to welcome you. It's a great group. And it's all over the world.
2: Sandy, how did you become a DAR?
0: Well, we had, you know, family stories in our family. My mother was from Southern Illinois, and very Southern Illinois. And so there was always the story that one of her ancestors was a baggage master with George Washington. Well, you know, that was the story. And of course, you know, as I got older and started to look into it, I found out that, yes, that's probably what he did. However, George Washington had a lot of baggage masters, and that didn't mean anything, really. However, there is local history in that area that said that when Lafayette came back on his return tour in 1825, this gentleman was still alive, and he went to the event, and Lafayette recognized him, and so the story is there. I didn't do anything about it for many years. I did genealogy a lot, but I didn't do anything about joining the DAR until I actually moved to Fargo. And then it took a few years. I went to a history genealogy workshop, and they had a table set up, the DAR did, and they said, I went over and I said, you know I have this patriot. And they said, okay, well, let's work on that. And so they worked on it, and they actually, the patriot that I went in under was somebody totally different on my father's side that I didn't know anything about.
2: And they helped you find that?
0: Yes, they did it. They did all the work for me. I didn't have to do anything.
2: And so I'm guessing someone who's interested who may not know, it's why not ask?
0: Exactly. And we get that quite a bit, you know. Just recently, when we were doing this exhibit at the public library, the children's librarian that we were working with, she said, oh, well, my grandmother was a member, but I've never done anything. Well, now she's going to be a member because we said, hey, you know, do it. It's really a benefit to your family and to your family's history to know these things and to continue them, to continue that legacy.
1: I find it interesting that my Revolutionary War ancestor, and Sandy, mine was a heck of a lot easier. Here are the papers. Bang. They couldn't wait to get me in. But my ancestor's name is also Hatton.
0: That's very unusual that you can go straight to
1: it. It is. There are a handful of us who happen to have all gone through that male lineage. Now I have to start on my mother's side.
0: I have done several supplementals, which are additional patriots. And I have them on both sides now, both my mother's side and my father's side.
1: You know, though, the other thing about the Peace Garden that I find, this is just jumping back to why, it's location, location, location. And when you look at it, it is smack in the middle of the continental U.S. And it's right underneath Manitoba. Mm-hmm. Just to remind you of what's up there. But it's right in the middle. That in itself, I think, is symbolic.
2: We should emphasize that you're all hopeful that not just local members or even Canadian members of the DAR come, but anyone can come.
0: Absolutely. Absolutely. It's open to the public. We actually have, I think they're connected with the DAR in Canada, but they live in Maryland, I believe. And there's the grandmother, the granddaughter, or the daughter and the granddaughter, the three of them are coming from Maryland. They have an ulterior motive because they want to go to the Peace Garden. But they're coming, and so we have other people that are coming that are not North Dakota or Canadian members.
1: But the other thing, too, is come see North Dakota. There's a lot up here that people were scratching their heads and going, where?
2: Here.
1: It's under Manitoba. They don't know where that is either.
2: Let me ask each of you, as we kind of wind our conversation down today, when folks look at this marker 10, 30, 50 years from now, Helen, you can go first. What do you hope they think about?
1: Where we've all come from and where we have possibilities to go.
2: Sandy, how about you?
0: Yeah, I think what she says, where we come from as individuals. And this was one of the things about that traveling exhibit that I mentioned earlier. It's not the famous people. It's not the George Washingtons and the John Adams. They're, you know, we know about them, but we don't know about the Ichabod Marshalls and the Thomas Dagleys and some of those people who participated and why they participated and how they chose. This was a civil war, the Revolutionary War. This was brother against brother. Community against community. It was very hard to make this decision. You know, would you support the king or would you break away from the king and become what's called treasonous because you were going against the king? You know, what was your choice and why? And so I think that's what we need to see when we look at these patriots.
2: Sandy, before we go, are there multiple organizations in North Dakota that people can inquire to?
0: Actually, we have four chapters in North Dakota. One in Bismarck and one in Minot, one in Devil's Lake, and then the one in Fargo. So we have four chapters here.
2: The America 250 marker dedication will take place Saturday, September 12th at around noon Central Daylight Time at the International Peace Garden in northern North Dakota. The ceremony will be followed by an opportunity to gather and visit. My guests have been Helen Hatton of the Upper Canada DAR and Sandy Sidler, North Dakota State Chair of the DAR's America 250 Committee. Helen and Sandy, thank you so much for joining us and for sharing the story behind the international celebration.
1: It was great. Thank you very much.

0: Still ahead on this Monday edition of Main Street here on Prairie Public, a preview of the North Dakota Book and Arts Festival, which is a free day-long celebration bringing local and regional writers, artists, and audiences together September 26th at the University of Jamestown. That's still ahead on Main Street. We are glad that you are with us. It follows this news.
1: For Prairie Public, I'm Danielle Webster. In July, North Dakota's commercial airports reported just over 117,000 passenger boardings. That was a drop of 4% over last July's number. North Dakota Aeronautics Commission Executive Director Kyle Wanner says last July's number was a record setter. But now,
2: we are seeing a reduction in some capacity around the system, so there's less seats available in the system. So that's the first month in 2026 where we saw that change. Every previous month, we were either seeing capacity being held even or even more seats being added to the system. And, you know, a little concerning trend, so that just means there's less seats available for people to purchase this July than last July. And we want to see kind of the opposite trend, you know, happening around the state, which we have over the last couple of years. And so seeing a minor reverse here for the first time in quite a while is not necessarily too concerning, just something we're going to continue to monitor.
1: Still, Fargo's Hector Airport had a record for July boardings with more than 56,000 passengers. Jamestown and Devil's Lake also set records. A new school year can sometimes start with hotter weather, putting pressure on aging buildings with failing cooling systems. And there are conversations in North Dakota to better equip districts with resources for mechanical upgrades. Mike Moan has the story.
3: A 2024 legislative report included survey data from 111 school districts across the state regarding the shape of their buildings. Aging facilities and deferred maintenance were cited as the top challenge. North Dakota AFL-CIO President Ashley Gashk is a former teacher who says not having a fully functioning air conditioning on a steamy September day can distract students still getting settled.
4: They're distracted by, you know, all their peers and who's in my class and do I like this teacher. It's really hard to do that when you're just miserably hot and tired.
3: Last year, the legislature directed state education officials to conduct a condition assessment of all public schools in North Dakota. The goal was to develop cost-effective design templates for future construction. But Gask says a new 3% cap on local property taxes, part of a recent reform package, complicates revenue efforts for districts. I'm Mike Moen.
1: And the North Dakota Geological Survey wraps up its latest public dinosaur digs this week, and they continue to be very popular.
5: Our registration is very beginning of February. One person for one day is one ticket, and we have about 600 tickets available for the summer, and they sell out usually in less than 10 minutes.
1: Jeff Pearson is a paleontologist with the Geological Survey. He says the digs this year were south of Bismarck, the Pembina Gorge, and the Dickinson area.
5: At the dig site we have just south of Bismarck Mandan, we found two really nice T-Rex teeth found by two members of the public, and that's always exciting to find.
1: This year's dig was the 27th. Pearson says they have been very beneficial.
5: We're getting a lot of fossils out of the ground. We're educating a lot of public about it, and I think the public are having a good time coming out with us.
1: For Prairie Public, I'm Danielle Webster.
0: This is Main Street on Prairie Public. I'm Craig Blumenschein. Books and art often are ways to see the world through someone else's eyes, and a festival in its second year now in Jamestown is bringing those creative voices together in one place. The North Dakota Books and Arts Festival returns Saturday, September 26th at the University of Jamestown's Harold Newman Arena. The free day-long event gives local and regional writers and artists an opportunity to display and sell their work, meet the public, and connect with other creators. And visitors can also attend free workshops and celebrate the release of the University of Jamestown's literary journal, Plain Song. With us today are Sammy Jo Wallace. She's an author and also co-founder of the event. Laura Pfau, she's an author and a co-organizer of the festival. Jill Pfaff, she's an assistant director in the James River Library System and co-founder of this event. And Aaron Cloyd, English professor and at the University of Jamestown and a co-founder of the festival. To all of you, welcome. Welcome to Main Street.
6: Thank you.
0: It's good that you're here with us all today. Sammy Jo, let me start with you. For someone discovering the North Dakota Book and Arts Festival for the first time, what kind of experience can they expect?
6: they can expect to see a lot of authors, artists selling their books, a lot of local talent. So these are mostly regional writers. So Minnesota, North Dakota, South Dakota. We're going to have the North Dakota Poet Laureate North Dakota Poet Laureate there. We've got the State Troubadour and then Ramona Klein coming as well. And they're all amazing. And it's going to be such a cool event with all these different people.
0: What's the history, Erin? This is the second year. Why was this created and why has it now evolved in Jamestown?
7: So I was first approached here at the university by Sammy Joe as a local author and by Jill. And they were actually looking to expand on something that they had put together a few years ago at the library. But it was so popular that they needed a new space. We should also note that we are inheriting this event somewhat from the fine folks in Ellendale, who used to organize a North Dakota Book Festival. But COVID had its way with that event, as many events. And so this has run for a number of years in different spaces, but we were given the blessing to pick up and to rebrand it as both a book and arts festival, and working somewhat in conjunction with the NDSU and the publishing group there. It's been a wonderful experience to be able to collaborate across multiple places and multiple backgrounds.
0: Jill, why is it important to bring writers and visual artists together? Why is it important that those creative communities are in Jamestown?
8: Well, first of all, Jamestown is centrally located in North Dakota, so we thought this was a great spot. We also want to celebrate our regional and local authors and let everybody know that we have some amazing talent in North Dakota and in the area. It's great for the authors and artists to be able to network and see all the amazing things that we have to offer.
0: Laura, what's your role in helping organize a festival like this? Give us kind of the backroom process of how this all works.
9: Well, sometimes it kind of depends on the day. Yesterday I was mailing some flyers to actually the University of Mary so that they could share it with their students if they wanted to, so we can expand the community. Sometimes it's sending emails to people, just getting word out on the street too. I've contacted some artists that I know, because we always try to get artists as well as writers. And then if Jill tells me to do something, then I do it.
0: Sammy Jo, if someone is interested in still coming, are you full? Or is there room to have other folks still participate?
6: So our vendor booths, our artist booths, and our writers booths are all full. We actually filled them really quickly this year, and we've got over 80 people attending. However, if they are wanting to get on our cancellation list, those last minute cancellations do happen. We have a website through the library, and they can definitely fill out the application, and we call those in a first come, first serve order.
0: What do the artists and the authors tell you about why they want to be there? What is it that they want to do other than just sell books?
6: They want to meet their community. I think a lot of times, especially when you're a writer or an artist, you're doing a lot of the stuff by yourself. And then you're trying to get out there and meet people, and it's hard. The places that you have available to you are like comic cons or craft fairs, and those aren't necessarily the right place for you to be. It's just a place you can be. And so this is a great place for them to meet other writers, to meet people who are actually interested in what they're doing, which, I mean, you would think in this age of social media and stuff would be easier to do, but it's actually quite difficult.
0: The festival also includes free workshops. First, how are they organized and what can attendees expect to see when they participate in a workshop?
8: So our schedule of events, it's going to start at 11 a.m. We will have Dr. Ramona Klein, and she's going to be talking about her upcoming book. Her presentation is called Teaching Heart, My Life from Native American Boarding School to Leader in Education. She has a very powerful presentation, which I've been able to witness in the past, so that'll be a great one. And then right after that, at 1 p.m., we'll have the Plain Song launch, which is University of Jamestown's literary journal. Erin will speak more to you about that if you'd like. And then at 2 p.m., Dr. Denise Lajmadeer, she's going to do a poetry reading and discussion, and she's also our North Dakota Poet Laureate. And then to wrap everything up at 3:30 p.m., singer-songwriter Chuck Suki, who is also the North Dakota State Troubadour, he'll be there giving a presentation. And yeah, so it's going to be a fun time.
0: Erin, in your role as a professor at the University of Jamestown, how do you hope this event encourages people? And I'm really thinking about young people to try maybe to be creative themselves, perhaps for the first time.
7: I think a whole lot of us have creative aspirations inside of us, but we don't always know what to do with them, and we don't always know who might want to hear those voices that need to speak on the page. And so what I'm hoping for both the university students and high school students, and I would say even middle school and elementary school students that are developing maybe a poem or maybe developing a story, that they could have a chance to come out and meet someone who has gone through that. And they have written that story, published that story. And so we really hope this is a place of encouragement, as Sammy Joe mentioned, a place of community, a place that says, keep writing, keep telling your story. The world needs to hear what you have to say.
0: I'm enjoying my conversation with Sammy Joe Wallace, Laura Pfau, Jill Pfaff, and Erin Cloyd. We're talking about the North Dakota Book and Arts Festival that returns to Jamestown on Saturday, September 26th at the University of Jamestown's Harold Newman Arena. It's free. It's free for anyone to attend, and it's also going to be packed. Erin, I want to stay with you for a moment, if I could. Jill mentioned this just a moment ago. This event coincides with the annual launch of the University of Jamestown's literary journal, Plain Song. Tell me more about the journal and its place in not only the celebration, but in the heart of the community of Jamestown?
7: So this year we will be launching our 39th issue. The magazine has been around since 1987. And in a world where everything is going digital, we're proud that we can still be able to print on paper and publish the magazine annually. It's long been available for university students and staff and faculty and alumni, but a few years ago, we really wanted to open it to the community. And so it's a place that anyone who is producing art and writing and thinking creatively can submit their work. And the deadline is the end of each calendar year. And so if an artist or an author is thinking about another place to submit, they're welcome to go to our website. If you just search the University of Jamestown Plain Song, you can find submission guidelines there.
0: Of course, the University of Jamestown and the James River Valley Library System have played an important role in organizing and supporting the festival. Jill, why is it important that the library hop in on organizing something like this that has region-wide really appeal?
8: Well, we love to support our authors and books, for sure.
0: What is the role of the library in helping organize?
8: We had a local author fair, which we wanted to celebrate our very local authors. It was just mostly Stutzman County and maybe reached out a little bit further, but mostly people from this area if they are not living here. And so we wanted to make sure that people are aware of that we have some amazing talent here. And I think it's important that we promote those authors.
0: Sammy Joe, you mentioned earlier you're an author. Tell me your genre and what have you written?
6: I am. So I write in fantasy mostly. I have a young adult book out called Abney Kelly and the Yuletide Shenanigans. I have an adult cozy fantasy out called The Haunt. I recently released a book actually with Laurel, and it's a book of, or it's a collection of stories that we did with our Wednesday writers group. And then I have a children's book actually coming out on September 8th.
0: That's coming right up here. I'm guessing you will have that available for folks at the festival.
6: I will.
0: Laura, what else have you written?
9: So I have written a novel and called Past Darkness. It's contemporary fiction. And then I have a couple of collaboration books, mostly stories, although I did have a few poems in a book with another writing group in Jamestown. And then the one Sammy Joe mentioned is the newest one. Between six of us, we ended up with 50 stories. And that was a really fun collaboration because it got a little chaotic at times, very entertaining, but it was a lot of fun. And that book will also be available at the festival. And the title is Titles Come Later.
7: I feel like my job is to encourage new authors who may not even know that that's a possibility. And so I spend a lot of my year reading student writing. And I have an opportunity to hopefully encourage those voices. And
0: let me ask each of you, because the topic comes up all the time and we're spending more and more time talking about it. You might even be able to guess what I'm going to ask you next. How is AI influencing writers? And what is your perception of how it may alter what we read, what I get to read in years to come? Aaron, do you want to take that first?
7: I think that the skills that writing and thinking on the page are going to become even more important in the coming years. And so if someone has the ability to think in sentence form and think in paragraph form, and to not only think in that way, but recognize what makes for solid communication, those skills are going to become more and more great in the coming years, as more and more folks, I think, unfortunately, decide to offload that to something else. And so I'm encouraged that folks like English professors and authors have a chance to stand up and say, our skills are more important than ever before. And together, let's make sure that those voices don't get lost.
0: Sam and Joe, what have you thought about AI and what you do as an author?
6: Well, I think it definitely has a huge effect on the community. And I mean, there's a big backlash, obviously, in our community over it. I think the scariest part is kind of the witch hunt going on with it, where, you know, people are being accused right and left. And I'm not a big supporter of that, but I do think people should be writing their own stuff. And I'm not really a big fan of, you know, people putting AI books out there and stuff, because then, I mean, how can you call yourself an author if you're not actually writing it, you know? And I mean, it's similar to the way I kind of feel about ghostwriters. I think it's fine to be a ghostwriter and, you know, be anonymous, but I don't think that the people that you're ghostwriting for should get to claim the title of author either.
0: Mm-hmm. Laurel or Jill, do you have any thoughts about AI and its use with writers?
9: I am deeply dismayed with people using AI for writing. They've done studies already that show that students who use it, well, actually anyone who uses it, the more you use it, essentially the less intelligent you become, because you're not using your own thought processes. You're making it easy for yourself, and therefore you're losing the ability to think the way you should, like think on your feet, like Aaron said, put things on the page and learn how to write it out. On top of that, there are studies that show that even reading on a screen can be distancing. Like, you don't get the same depth out of something if you read it on a screen versus on the page, like a physical page. Now, I'm not against e-readers or anything like that. I'm just saying that if you really want to connect with the text, if you really want to read deeply into it and have a more of a effect on you, then a physical page is the best way to go. And if people are putting stuff out there that they didn't write, but they had a computer write for them, it's a travesty, in my opinion. So I'm very much that writing is hard work and you should have to do it, and don't have the computer do it for you.
0: Admission is free and participating writers and artists aren't charged vendor fees. Why is keeping the festival accessible such an important part of your mission?
8: Well, from a library standpoint, I would say we actually, all of our programs are free. We try not to charge anyone for anything because we want to make sure that it's, you know, accessible to our entire community for those that may not be able to afford it. And so we want to make sure that it's just really important to us that we have it free for everyone. And that's including the vendors. We do not charge vendor fees. We want to make sure that they're able to be a part of it.
0: I'm going to go around the room. Sammy Jo, I'm going to start with you. What are you most looking forward to about this festival?
6: Oh my goodness. I think as an introvert, I'm most looking forward to the break afterwards because we've been so busy. But I love getting to meet all the different authors because these are people, you know, that I mostly, I do our social media and stuff. So I see their videos and all these things beforehand. So it's so neat to actually get to actually, you know, see them in person and, you know, meet these people that I've been making videos about for months.
0: Aaron, how about you?
7: I think I'm looking forward to witnessing an arena full of individuals who are passionate about reading and about writing. And I think a whole lot of us, as Sammy Jo mentioned, tend to be introverted. And so for a few moments on a Saturday, we get to get together and then scurry back and sort of re-energize ourselves in another book. But we have a few moments to be together.
9: On a similar line, I'm looking forward to just seeing all of the people, but it's also really gratifying when you see like young people walking around carrying a book that they just bought from someone, or maybe a parent or a grandparent bought it from them for them. That's just a really nice thing to see, especially when, you know, you hear a lot of people saying, well, nobody reads anymore anyway, but there are a lot of people that show up because they're excited to meet a certain writer. They want to get their autograph, they want to buy their book and have them sign it, etc. And then also just seeing some of the art that we have from local people and the different, those different types of things that are going to be there.
8: I love people, so I love to see everyone there. And I'm the least introverted out of everyone here. So I love to, I'm in my element when I see everyone excited, like Laurel said, excited to be there and excited to meet their authors, their favorite authors and things like that. So, yeah, I'm just looking forward to seeing everybody, all the happy faces.
0: Best book I've read this year is,
6: oh, goodness.
0: Who wants to pop out?
8: I will say Theo of Golden.
0: I've heard that recommended.
9: Theo of Golden is good. Probably the best one I've read recently is called Hallowed Ground by James McPherson. And it's just a short little book. The subtitle is A Walk at Gettysburg. So he's basically just walking through Gettysburg, going through the monuments, major pivotal things that happened. Interesting note, James McPherson is probably the best living Civil War historian, and he was born in Valley City.
7: Can I sound like a nerdy English professor and say Moby Dick?
0: You can.
9: Hey. Yeah.
7: Spent the summer to read Moby Dick. It was amazing.
0: Well done. Well done. Sammy Jo?
6: Mine is probably, and I'm trying to think of the title, I think it's Murder in the Cathedral, and it is the last book written by Carrie Greenwood, who passed away earlier this year. She wrote the Phryne Fisher series, which I'm a huge fan of. It's just, it's a cozy mystery, and I mean, I think there's 1920 of these books. I have them all, and so it was, you know, kind of bittersweet to get to read that. I was, you know, especially being a fan for years.
0: The North Dakota Book and Arts Festival takes place from 10 a.m. to 5 p.m. Saturday, September 26th. Get it on your calendar. It's worth a visit at the beautiful, I'll say, Harold Newman Arena on the University of Jamestown campus. Admission and workshops are free. It's an event that is open to all ages, certainly family friendly. For more information, you can look on the James River Valley Library System's webpage. To all of you, to Sammy Jo Wallace, Laura Pfau, Jill Pfaff, and Aaron Cloyd, thank you so much for joining us today on Main Street, and best wishes with the festival.
6: Thank you.
8: Yeah. Thank you.
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0: 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That's up next on Prairie Public. 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
11: This is Bird Note. An American dipper calls across a rushing mountain stream. It's a rotund little bird with a stone-gray body that bobs rhythmically up and down, as if mounted on springs. But its feet are firmly planted on rocks just beneath the rolling water. Why do dippers dip? Let's consider three theories. Theory one. The dipping motion sort of camouflages the dipper against the turbulent water, making it harder for predators to spot it. Theory 2. Dipping helps the dipper see prey beneath the surface of the water. Or Theory 3, which might be the most likely. Dipping, as well as the rhythmic flicking of the dipper's flashy white eyelids, may be a way of using body language to communicate, since rushing rivers can be so noisy they drown out bird calls. So, if one day, as you muse by a mountain stream, you spot an American dipper bobbing and winking in your direction, don't take it personally. It's probably beckoning to another dipper upstream. For Bird Note, I'm Michael Stein.
12: This is Dakota Datebook for August 24th. On this date, in 1916, citizens of Fargo were reading about an attempted escape from the Cass County Jail. According to the local papers, only the eternal vigilance of Sheriff John Ross and his force of deputies prevented the escape from happening. During a routine sweep of the jail cells that occurred every Sunday, officers discovered homemade master keys for the jail. The keys were creatively assembled by a master hand, according to the Fargo Forum. They were made out of metal tablespoons that were flattened and shaped using heat from a flame fueled by collected grease from meals. The tools used included a safety razor blade and some spring steel. The report appeared in the Grand Forks Herald, which reported that the keys opened all the jail doors except one. The amateur metalworker had used a cardboard pattern that had been supplied to him. The keys were hidden in the jacket of Halston Wing, one of the prisoners. Halston had tried to escape a month earlier. However, police weren't convinced he was fully involved in this scheme or even involved at all. They believed it was the work of J.E. Shannon, who was recently arrested. Shannon was being held in the jail, awaiting trial for the charge of attempted burglary at a Fargo drugstore. Since his arrest, he had almost escaped another time, and he was considered the only man in the jail who was both willing to make the attempt and have the skills to craft keys. J.E. Shannon had many aliases, but it was believed his true name was John Salmon, and his escapades had taken him all around the country. His acts mainly included burglary and pickpocketing, but also arson and drug possession. Shannon, or Salmon, pleaded guilty to his crime in Fargo and was sent to the prison in Bismarck. He left quite an impression on his jailers, who considered him one of the smoothest crooks that ever graced the Cass County Jail. Today's Dakota Datebook is written by Sarah Walker. I'm Merrill Pepcorn.
10: Dakota Datebook is produced in cooperation with the State Historical Society of North Dakota, with funding from Humanities North Dakota.
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0: How is an economic D-Day supposed to work? On the next Morning Edition from NPR News.
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0: And that's it for this Monday edition of Main Street here on Prairie Public. We are deeply grateful that you've spent time with us. Tomorrow on the show, President Trump's recent tariffs have renewed tensions between the United States and Canada, two nations linked by deep economic, political, cultural ties, and of course, our northern border. Dr. Michael Patrick Cullinane, Professor of History and Loman Walton Chair of Theodore Roosevelt Studies at Dickinson State University, examines the potential consequences of the tariffs and places today's disputes within the broader history of U.S.-Canada relations. That's ahead tomorrow right here on Main Street, and we look forward to your joining us again.

0: Mostly clear overnight. Chance of showers and thunderstorms east. Lows will be in the mid-50s to mid-60s. Tomorrow, partly to mostly sunny and windy. Slight chance of showers and thunderstorms far north, central, and northeast. Highs mid-70s to mid-80s. Overnight lows will be in the 50 to 60 degree range. Mostly sunny Wednesday, breezy east. Highs in the 70s to mid-80s. And that is our forecast from Prairie Public. Thank you for listening, and thanks for your continued support of Prairie Public. We could not do this without you.
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9: I remember just sitting there kind of stunned. 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It was coming from me.
2: Exploring our very human tendency to project our thoughts and feelings onto other people. First, this news.
10: Live from NPR News in Washington, I'm Ryland Barton. The Supreme Court today cleared the way for President Trump to move ahead on his executive order restricting mail-in voting, but it's unclear how much he can do before the midterm elections. Trump ordered the federal government in March to make lists of eligible voters and only deliver mail ballots to those on the list. New tariffs between the U.S. and Canada are expected to raise prices for both countries. As the trade war heats up, so too have the insults and rhetoric. Dan Karpinchuk reports.
11: In a social media post, Trump referred to Ford as the, quote, less charismatic, intelligent, and overall unimpressive brother of the late, great Rob Ford. He was the former mayor of Toronto who admitted to smoking crack cocaine while in office and was caught in a series of drinking scandals. Premier Doug Ford was quick to reply.
12: I don't respond to a dictator like President Trump. I'm not going to take any advice off a guy that's the king of bankruptcies.
11: Ford went on to say Trump is actually taxing his own people through tariffs on Canada. Ford says he will throw everything he can at the Trump White House, even consider putting an export tariff on electricity to the U.S. For NPR News, I'm Dan Karpinchuk in Toronto.
10: President Trump's latest financial disclosures show that he invested tens of thousands of dollars in Elon Musk's SpaceX. As NPR's Bobby Allen reports, ethics experts say it's unusual for a president to be a shareholder of a company that's a major government contractor.
13: President Trump invested up to $50,000 in Musk's SpaceX, according to financial disclosures recently made public. The stock purchase was made shortly after Musk's satellite and rocket company had its initial public offering in June, and it was one of more than 1,000 other stock trades the president made that month. Usually, U.S. presidents place their stock holdings in a blind trust that's independently managed or sell the stocks to eliminate conflicts of interest. A White House spokesman said Trump stocks are managed by a third-party financial institution. A new report from a committee of Democrats in Washington estimates Trump's oil and gas holdings may have gained more than $15 million amid the war in Iran. Bobby Allen, NPR News.
10: Texas Republican Governor Greg Abbott is asking a federal judge to reject Minnesota's effort to force the extradition of an ICE officer being held in Texas. The Texas Newsroom's Lucio Vasquez reports.
14: Abbott says Texas is still investigating whether ICE officer Christian Castro can legally be considered a fugitive. Castro faces assault charges in Minnesota for allegedly shooting and injuring a man during an immigration operation earlier this year. But Abbott says Castro did not flee Minnesota, but instead returned to Texas on orders from ICE. Minnesota sued Abbott last week to force Castro's extradition and is asking a federal judge to keep Castro jailed beyond a 90-day limit that expires this week. Both sides are due in federal court on Tuesday. For NPR News, I'm Lucio Vasquez.
10: On Friday, Federal Reserve Chair Kevin Warsh will give a speech as pressure rises on him to hike interest rates to get inflation under control. This is NPR News. The Department of Agriculture says concerns about the New World screwworm parasite have lessened enough to reopen an Arizona border crossing to cattle from Mexico. The Trump administration has been trying to reduce near record high beef prices. Economists doubt the move will mean much to the prices shoppers see. They say the biggest problem is that the U.S. cattle herd is the smallest it's been in 75 years. Nevada is challenging the Trump administration's new rules, cutting the state's access to the Colorado River. From member states, KNPR Paul Boger reports.
15: Under new regulations filed last week, the lower basin states, Arizona, California, and Nevada, have to cut their share by 1.25 million acre feet over the next 2 years. Northern basin states do not. The lawsuit claims the reduction unfairly slashes Nevada's legal right to 1.8% of the river water. John Ensminger oversees the Southern Nevada Water Authority.
16: The current plan put out by the federal government puts the entire burden of adapting to climate change, adapting to having less water on only three of the seven states. So it's just completely unworkable.
15: The complaint also alleges that federal officials failed to fully analyze how the cuts would affect Nevada's economy. For NPR News, I'm Paul Boger in Reno.
10: Fat marmot week is upon us. According to Colorado Public Radio, last winter was tough for the groundhog-like rodents living in the Colorado mountains. But now those who made it through are gaining the critical weight they need to make it through next winter. Much like Fat Bear Week, Fat Marmot Week calls on the public to vote for their favorite plump critters. It begins today. This is NPR News.
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2: From NPR, this is Hidden Brain. I'm Shankar Vedantam. In the 17th century novel Don Quixote, the hero, an aging knight, sets his sight on a woman named Aldonza Lorenzo. To everyone else, Aldonza is a rough-hewn peasant woman, ordinary in every way. But when Don Quixote looks at her, he sees someone special, a radiant, elegant woman, the embodiment of beauty and virtue. He speaks of her in exalted terms. He imagines her as the inspiration for his quests. He insists on her perfection, even if reality offers little support for his views. He even bestows on her a graceful name that speaks to the sweetness of her character, Dulcinea. We may mock Don Quixote's romantic delusions, but it turns out he might have the last laugh. Psychological research has begun to explore how our perceptions of other people can shape our relationships with them. That's true when it comes to wildly inflated estimates, like Don Quixote's view of Dulcinea. But it's also true when it comes to views that are harshly critical. They too shape our relationships with our neighbors, our co-workers, and our partners. This week on Hidden Brain, how our minds shape what we see, how those perceptions create reality, and how to be a better partner.

0: Imagine that the person you love most in the world is standing right in front of you. What do you see? Are you taking in their distinctive qualities, their particular characteristics, or are you seeing them through the lens of your own thoughts and feelings and anxieties? At the University of Maryland, psychologist Edward LeMay studies how people's fears and feelings skew their perceptions of their partners and how changing our perceptions can change the nature of our relationships. Ed LeMay, welcome to Hidden Brain.
1: Thanks so much, Shankar. It's great to be here.
0: Ed, I want to go back some 750 years when a boy spotted a girl in Florence. The boy would go on to become one of the most celebrated writers and poets of all time. Who were these young people? And can you paint a picture for me of what happened that day?
1: Sure. So the boy was Dante Alighieri, and he met Beatrice Portinari at her father's house. Her father was hosting a May Day party. And at this party, he essentially fell in love with Beatrice at love at first sight. He famously claimed at that moment that his vital spirit began to tremble and he became a servant to love.
0: Now, I understand that when they first met, they were both children.
1: Yeah, that's correct. Dante was 9 and Beatrice was just 8.
0: Now, did they stay friends? Did they did their relationship blossom and grow from there?
1: No, they did not. In fact, they didn't have many social interactions. Another notable interaction happened 9 years later when Dante saw Beatrice walking down the street. She offered him a greeting, and Dante was so overwhelmed by that greeting that he returned to his room and reflected on that very minor social interaction, and it inspired his first sonnet. But aside from these two encounters, the party and this small interaction on the street, Dante and Beatrice actually had no contact. They may have seen each other in passing, but no formal courtship or even private conversations. Both, in fact, actually married other people.
0: Wow. Now, Dante held on to his image of Beatrice, especially after she died a few years later. Tell me what was happening in his mind and the image in his mind that he created of her.
1: Yeah, so Beatrice passed away in 1290, and without that contact with Beatrice, his imagination was sort of let loose, unconstrained. And so he essentially constructed in his mind an idealized version of Beatrice. In fact, his imagination of Beatrice eventually became the inspiration for his Divine Comedy. And Beatrice took on the role of savior in that work.
0: I mean, it's kind of striking that a couple of chance encounters in this young man's life could end up playing such a substantial role in his later development as an artist. And of course, you know, someone looking at this from the outside would say he hardly knew her. He was just making this all up in his head.
1: Yeah, that's correct. But people do have a way of filling in the blanks and constructing images of people that are not strongly tied to reality.

0: Sure. And in that movie, we have two main characters, Tom and Summer, and their relationship is characterized by a profound gap in perception. Tom falls in love with Summer, and he becomes convinced that they have a deep, meaningful partnership. Whereas Summer insists from the very start that she's not looking for anything serious. And throughout their relationship, he continues to interpret their various interactions, you know, the time they spend together, the signs of emotional closeness, the signs of intimacy, as evidence that the relationship is becoming something more than Summer even said she wanted at the beginning. And over time, Tom builds this narrative in his mind about how deep their relationship is and about the future that they're going to have together.
1: It's a striking scene near the end of the movie when Tom and Summer have parted, but Tom continues to believe that the two of them are meant to be together. Describe what happens at the end of the movie, Ed.
0: Yeah, there's this one central scene at the end of the movie. There's a voiceover at the start of the scene, and the voiceover says that Tom is walking to her apartment. I'm intoxicated by the promise of the evening.
2: He believed that this time his expectations would align with reality.
0: And they did this really creative thing where they had a split screen. And on one side of this screen, you saw the label expectations. And on the other side of the screen, there was the label reality. And on the expectations side of the screen, we see Tom imagining this warm, intimate reunion with Summer. Summer spots him from across the room. She lights up. She moves over toward him as if no time has passed between them. And in his mind, they slip easily back into the shared rhythm that they had before. There's lingering eye contact, private jokes, touches that signal that there's still a connection between them and still chemistry between them. And that chemistry is obvious to everybody else there at the party.
1: Uh-huh.
0: And the evening, as he imagines it, isn't just this pleasant encounter, but it's a turning point. It's this confirmation that what they had before isn't over, and that the distance between them was just temporary, and that this night will gently set things back into the course that they were on before.
1: And what happens on the reality side of the screen?
0: Well, on the reality side of the screen, we see something that's very different. So here, Summer greets Tom kindly, but briefly, with the same kind of politeness that she extends to all of the other guests at the party. Before moving on to circulate through the party, they have this very brief interaction. And their interactions are short and sort of surface level throughout the night. They lack the emotional charge that he was imagining. Tom spends much of the evening sort of on the margins, watching rather than participating and trying to see meaning in her gestures that don't quite hold. The room feels fuller, noisier, less centered on him than he expected. And then, quietly but unmistakably, comes the moment where his imagination essentially collapses, is shattered. He notices the engagement ring that Summer is wearing. She's become engaged to somebody else.
1: Hmm.
0: And in that instant, the ambiguity disappears.
1: I understand that as a young man, you yourself had an experience like Tom's. Can you paint me a picture of how it unfolded, Ed?
0: When I was in high school, I had a major crush on a friend of mine, but she was in a relationship with somebody else. And for a long time, I told myself that she probably liked me too, given our closeness, and that if she weren't already with someone, perhaps something might happen between us. So eventually, she and her boyfriend broke up. And I remember thinking, okay, this might be my chance.
1: Hmm.
0: So not long after, she asked if I wanted to go to the mall. And I picked her up thinking that maybe this might actually be like a date or something. But when I got there, I was surprised to see that she invited her sister and another friend along, a guy that I didn't know. And her sister sat in the front seat and she and the guy sat in the back. And as I was driving, the two of them in the back leaned over and started

0: kissing in my back seat.
1: Oh, dear. Oh, dear.
0: I remember just sitting there kind of stunned. And that was the moment that it hit me that what I had been seeing all along, that she might be into me, really wasn't coming from her. Hmm. It was coming from me.
1: So Ed, the psychological term projection has made its way into popular culture. We understand that it's not just movie projectors that create an image on the screen. Our minds do this too?
0: Yes, that's correct. By projection, what we mean is this tendency for people to use themselves as a guide to understanding other people. To be a little bit more concrete, it's a tendency for people to think that other people have the same thoughts, feelings, motivations, characteristics that they have. And it's been documented many, many times that people have this projection bias.
1: We don't see our projections as projections, so what we think we see becomes what we actually see. It becomes our reality. When we come back, a look at the lenses that shape how we see our friends and partners and how they burnish or disfigure what is really in front of our eyes. 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I'm Shankar Vedantam. This is NPR.

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3: This is Hidden Brain. I'm Shankar Vedanta. When we look at our friends and romantic partners, we feel as if we're seeing them clearly, taking in who they are, what they want. Other people may be gripped by delusions, we tell ourselves, but we see things clearly. Psychologist Edward LeMay has found that these projections can both help and harm our relationships. Ed, you've studied the scenario described in 500 Days of Summer, where one person has romantic feelings for a friend and assumes the friend feels the same way. Describe the setup of your study and what you found.
4: I've conducted a few studies on platonic friendships between men and women. And it's important to note that these are heterosexual men and women. And in one study, we just took a snapshot of what's happening in the relationship. But then in the other study, we actually followed people over time to look at how these friendships progress. One of the central findings across both studies was that when people had romantic desires for their friend, they projected this desire onto their friend. They believed that their friend reciprocated their romantic feelings. Now, importantly, we also had the friend in the study, so we could measure whether the friend actually reciprocated. And what we found was that when people had romantic attraction toward their friend, they greatly exaggerated the extent to which their friend reciprocated their romantic attraction. In other words, they projected their romantic attraction.
3: Now, I'm wondering, did this projection have an effect on the relationship between these two people? So if I am overestimating how much someone is attracted to me, does that eventually change how they actually feel toward me?
4: Yes, it does. Projection often has consequences because it shapes our behavior. And so in this particular case, the illusion that the friend reciprocated desire seemed to give people courage to pursue their friend. So they engaged in a variety of behaviors that social scientists refer to as relationship initiation behaviors. These include things like directly expressing one's interest in the other person, but more bold things like moving in for a kiss, looking deep into a person's eyes, engaging in flirting, and then trying to enhance one's appearance, doing whatever one can to attract the other person. And people who engaged in these behaviors, there was sort of a self-fulfilling prophecy that unfolded. So the friend ended up becoming more interested in them over time because we all like to receive attention. We all like to be valued. And so people whose projection gave them the courage to initiate the romantic relationship ended up, in many cases, getting what they actually wanted, which is a friend who did indeed like them back. So initially, it seemed to be a bias and an error in judgment, but that expectation or belief that the friend reciprocated actually ended up becoming true over time.
3: So it might not have been the case with Tom and Summer in the movie, and it might not have been the case with you and your friend in high school, but in general, what you're finding is that these projections have powerful effects not just on our behavior, but then on the subsequent behavior of the person that we're interested in.
4: Yeah, that's correct. The projections can end up having an influence on other people's behavior and how other people feel about you. But your point is also a good one, that it doesn't always happen that way. There needs to be, at the outset, a belief that this person who's engaging in the projection is a compatible partner for you. Hmm. Do you see them as somebody who is desirable, who fits what you're looking for in a romantic partner? And if that's not true, then no matter how much the person projects, the relationship isn't going to develop. So there needs to be a bit of a compatibility, you could say, from the start.
3: So that's research into how a romantic relationship might get started. But you found that our projections don't stop there. Once a relationship gets underway, we continue to project our own feelings and motives onto our partners with both positive and negative consequences for our bond. Let's look at those one by one. What are the positive effects of projecting caring and supportive feelings onto a partner, Ed?
4: Yes, there's plenty of evidence that this projection process even happens within ongoing relationships with partners that you know very well. And several of my studies have focused on care, and that's because care is central to close relationships. When we're in a close relationship, we very much want the other person to care for our needs. And so whether or not we see the other person as caring should have a lot of implications for how that relationship feels, how satisfying it is, and how it develops over time. And so in some of our early studies, we looked at married couples and their projection of care onto their spouse. And what we found was that when one person cared deeply about their partner's welfare and they were motivated to provide support to their partner, they believed that their partner felt the same way toward them in return. And once again, like the friendship study, we actually had the partner participate in the study too. So we had their reports of how motivated they were to provide support to the person doing the perceiving and how much they actually cared for them. And again, what we found was this exaggeration. So those who strongly cared for their spouse exaggerated the extent to which their spouse cared for them. And likewise, it works in the negative direction too, though. Those who have low care for their partner also believe that their partners have low care for them.
3: I want to play you a clip from the TV show Mad Men that features Betty, played by January Jones. And in this scene, she tells her husband, Don, played by John Hamm, that she knows he's been having an affair.
5: Jimmy told me everything.
6: Jimmy. He hates me.
5: He told me everything.
6: Oh, please. What the hell did he say?
5: So you can pick it apart? Twist all my words?
6: I'm not going
5: to
6: dignify Jimmy Barrett with a response. He's a big mouth. And don't pretend I don't know how he looks at you.
3: So I feel like the scriptwriters were being psychologically astute here, Ed. What's happening in the scene?
4: This is a great example of projection, this time projecting something that's negative. So in this scene, Don is having an affair. And when he insinuates that something might be going on between Betty and Jimmy, it suggests that he is seeing his own infidelity and his inclinations for infidelity in his partner. He's projecting his own interests in other people onto her.
3: I understand that you once heard of a real-life story along these lines. A student shared an account of a couple who had a similar dynamic to that scene from Mad Men.
4: Yeah, a student once told me about a couple that she was friends with. The guy was openly flirtatious with other women, even while he was in a relationship. And at the same time, he was often suspicious of his partner. He was accusing her of being interested in other people, even though she insisted that she wasn't. what stood out was that the very thing that he was doing, being drawn to other people outside of the relationship, seemed to shape how he saw her.
3: Now, one thing that can make this complicated, Ed, is that it can be difficult to tell when we are seeing reality accurately and when we are projecting our own inner insecurities or our own inner attitudes onto the world. So let's say you have a person who is concerned that, let's say, her husband is cheating on her. Does that automatically mean that she herself has a wandering eye? I mean, isn't it possible that she's seeing reality accurately?
4: This is a great point, Shankar, and it's an important qualification to research on bias in relationships generally. And that is that our perceptions are really a mix of both accuracy and bias. We are, to some degree, picking up on our partner's actual thoughts and feelings toward us and motivations. But our perceptions are also shaped by the various lenses that we bring to the relationship, what's going on in our own minds. And that's the case in this research as well. In fact, in all of the research we've talked about up until now, there's evidence for projection, but there's also evidence for a bit of accuracy in mind reading. People are accurate in, to some degree, in understanding how much their partners care for them and how much their friends are romantically interested in them and how much their partners are interested in alternative partners and other people. So yes, it's a blend of accuracy and bias.
3: I want to spend a moment on why it is that we do so much projection, Ed. You and others argue that as we try to see someone else, most of the material we're working with comes from our own mind. So I might know a few things about you, but I can think a lot of thoughts about you. And when I weigh everything, my own thoughts end up counting for more than the actual evidence.
4: Yes, that's correct. There are plenty of reasons why we don't see stronger accuracy effects. And I can briefly go over a few of those. So one is that many behaviors are ambiguous. We don't know what's driving our partner to behave in a particular way. And that creates room for subjective interpretations. So for example, when our partner gives us unwanted advice when we're venting about a problem we're having at work, you know, we just want to get our feelings out and maybe receive a bit of emotional support, and our partner tells us how we should handle it, which can be, you know, a bit off-putting. You could interpret that in one of two ways. It could be that my partner is trying to help me solve a problem because they care for me, or that my partner is not really listening to what I want and need.
3: Right.
4: Or perhaps, as another example, a partner might give you space when you're upset. And you could interpret that in a couple different ways. Maybe it's that my partner is respecting my needs. Or perhaps it's that my partner doesn't care. My partner doesn't want to talk about what's bothering me. So there's room for subjective interpretation in many of the interactions that we have. And then finally, it's important to keep in mind that within any ongoing relationship, there are so many behaviors that are being enacted, and some of them are supportive and some of them are not. And that leaves room for biases in attention and memory. What do you decide to attend to? What do you remember, the positive behaviors or the negative? I think that too can explain some of the mismatch we see in people's perceptions of each other within relationships.
3: You make the fascinating point that it's not just our perceptions toward another person that affects the way we see them, but that our behavior toward another person can affect the way we see them. This played out for a friend of yours in a relationship he had in the workplace with a colleague who was known to be a bit of a grump. Can you tell me that story, Ed?
4: Yeah, sure. So I have a friend who worked with a senior colleague named Dan. And Dan had a reputation for being grumpy and intimidating, but also brilliant. I think that was part of why he was intimidating to people. And most people in the office kept their distance from him. At one point, my friend had to give a very important presentation and needed to coordinate with him. My friend was so nervous that he ventured to mention his apprehension to Dan himself. And what surprised my friend was how kind and supportive Dan was when he mentioned his anxiety. He went out of his way to help my friend prepare and to manage his nerves. And after that, my friend started approaching Dan differently. Hmm. Instead of avoiding him, he would ask Dan for help and involve him more because he knew that that would sort of bring out this more pleasant side of Dan. And over time, that completely changed how my friend experienced Dan. He no longer saw Dan as intimidating. He saw him as much more supportive and approachable. Other people in the office didn't seem to have that same experience, maybe because they didn't know the sort of secret to unlocking this part of Dan. And so they, they jokingly started calling my friend the Dan Whisperer.
3: Well, you can see how this can happen so easily in multiple contexts. You know, someone might be a little shy, and so you might say, okay, this person is shy. Let me not bother by, you know, inviting them to some office gathering because I know they're shy, they're not going to like it. And so we read these little signals, and then we draw a lot from those little signals, and then our behavior then ends up exacerbating the signals that we may have seen in the first place.
4: Yeah, that's correct. Our behavior can exacerbate those signals by changing how the other person actually responds to us. But in addition, our behavior can alter our own expectations regarding what this interaction is going to be like. It can sort of bring out another side of somebody and cause us to think that the relationship is going to be different now that I behaved in this particular way.
3: So bringing this insight back to our romantic relationships, how does our behavior toward our partners shape the way we end up seeing them?
4: So in ongoing relationships, we don't just look at our partner to figure out how our partner feels about us, but we also look at ourselves, our own behavior, such as whether we're warm and supportive toward our partner or conversely, whether we're cold and distant toward our partner, can shape how we think our partners see us, whether they see us as a warm partner or a cold partner. And most of us have expectations that warmth elicits positive feelings in other people, positive attitudes in other people, and that coldness elicits negative feelings and attitudes in other people. So just by being warm, we sort of provide ourselves with a reason to be confident that other people value us and like us and want to be with us. So when we are warm, it helps us feel more secure that we're loved. And when we're cold, it can give us a reason and to instead have doubts about how much others like us or want to be around us. In the studies I've done on this topic, we find that in daily life, people feel more confident that they're valued by their partners on days when they're especially warm toward their partners. And they feel less confident, more insecure about how much their partners value them on days when they're cold. We've also done experiments where we've manipulated a person's behavior toward their partner. So we're encouraging them to behave in a supportive or unsupportive way. And we find that this experimental manipulation alters the person's expectations and feelings of being valued by their partner. So behavior is an important piece of the puzzle when it comes to understanding how a person comes to feel loved or unloved.

0: Ed, I understand that people in relationships commonly see their partners through the lens of how much they want the relationship to work. Can you explain this dynamic, how it works?
1: This is an example of what we like to think of as wishful thinking, or to be a little bit more technical, motivated cognition. This idea that the way we think is biased by what we want. And we see the world in a way that sort of subjectively confirms what we most want the world to be like. And that also is the case within relationships. As one concrete example of this, when we strongly want the relationship, if the partner behaves in a way that suggests lack of care, what we do, we sort of invent excuses that allow us to still feel cared for despite the uncaring behavior that's right in front of us. So one kind of excuse that I found in my work is that people will convince themselves that they didn't clearly enough communicate their needs to their partner. And that explains why their partner is behaving in this unsupportive way. It's not that the partner doesn't care for me, but rather it's the partner just didn't know what I wanted or needed in this particular situation.
0: So a dramatic example of this kind of motivated cognition comes from the television show Breaking Bad. In the show, Walter White, who is played by Bryan Cranston, is a high school chemistry teacher who has turned to making and selling drugs in an effort to pay for his cancer treatment. In this scene, his wife Skyler, played by Anna Gunn, tries to convince him, once she has found out what's going on, that they should go to the police.
2: You're not some hardened criminal, Walt. You are in over your head. No. That's what we tell them. That's the truth.
3: No, it's not the truth.
2: Of course it is. School teacher, cancer, desperate for money.
3: Okay, we're done here.
2: Roped into working for, unable to even quit. You told me that yourself, Walt.
0: Ed, what's your sense of what Skyler is thinking and saying in this scene?
1: Well, I think that what's striking in this scene is that Skyler is trying to tell a story about who Walter is that allows her to make sense of the situation and to stay in the relationship. She frames him as someone who's in over his head, who's basically a good person who got pulled into something bad. And that's a very sympathetic version of him. But at that point in the story, that's really not who Walt is anymore. And I think what you're seeing here is Skyler's motivated perception. She's not just describing him. She's interpreting him in a way that protects something that she deeply cares about, which is her marriage and her family. So she's, in a sense, holding on to an earlier version of him, or a more hopeful version of him, because that's the version that makes it possible for her to stay connected with him.
0: I want to play you a clip from the 1997 movie Good Will Hunting. In this scene, Skyler, played by Minnie Driver, is in a new relationship with Will, who's played by Matt Damon. And Skyler is moving to California and has just asked Will to come with her. Will asks how she knows that she really wants his company.
4: I know, because I feel it.
5: Because that's a really serious thing you say. I mean,
4: I know.
5: You could be in California next week and, you know, you might find out something about me you don't like. And, you know, maybe you wish you hadn't said that. But, you know, it's such a serious thing that you can't take it back. And now I'm stuck in California. Someone doesn't really want to be with me. Just wish they had a take back.
4: A what? What's a take back? I don't want a take back. I just want you to come to California with me.
0: So, Ed, what do you hear Will expressing there? How does it relate to your research on the influence of one partner's insecurity within a relationship?
1: What I hear in that clip is someone who's deeply unsure about his value as a relationship partner, and in particular, unsure about whether Skyler sees anything worthwhile in having him as a relationship partner. And because of that, he's not just reacting to what Skyler is doing. He's interpreting the relationship through the lens of his insecurities.
0: And he's not just saying, you know, look, I'm really insecure and I'm worried that this is going to fall apart. He's basically saying, what happens when we get to California and you decide you don't want to be with me? So in other words, he's seeing in her behavior, her future behavior, his present insecurities.
1: Yes, that's correct. He is using his insecurities regarding how much she values him to forecast where this relationship will go. And he has a very pessimistic outlook on the future of their relationship. He's expecting rejection, essentially.
0: I mean, it's amazing how many of these projections end up being effectively self-fulfilling prophecies.
1: That's correct. Yeah, because having these perceptions of being devalued by the partner and questioning the authenticity of the partner's expressions of love can lead the insecure person into behaving in negative ways that can actually push the partner away.
0: When we ask ourselves what our partners are thinking and feeling, it can feel like we're simply reading reality. But as Ed's research shows, we're often reading our own fears, hopes, and expectations. These projections can quietly shape the course of a relationship for better and for worse. When we come back, how to work skillfully with the projections we cast onto those we love. 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I'm Shankar Vedantam. 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

0: Fargo, the Moth Main Stage is coming to you. At the Main Stage, five storytellers are handpicked by the show's director, who works with them to shape their tales for the stage. 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We'll reach out if we like what we hear, and who knows, maybe you'll be taking the stage before you know it. That's themoth.org/pitchline.
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5: This is Hidden Brain. I'm Shankar Vedantam. 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Again, that's feedback@hiddenbrain.org. Psychologist Ed LeMay's research suggests that we persistently view our partners through lenses colored by our own fears, desires, and insecurities. These filters cause us to misread our partners in ways that can create confusion, conflict, and distance. Ed suggests that by becoming aware of these projections and working with them in intentional, skillful ways, we can improve our relationships with the people we love. Ed, I'm wondering whether we want to see our partners as clearly as possible, or we want to see them as skillfully as possible. What do you think?
6: Well, I think that the key is that we don't want to see our partners unrealistically. We want to see them generously while still staying grounded in reality. And I think that one way people do this is by giving their partner the benefit of the doubt when things are ambiguous, assuming good intentions rather than the worst. But at the same time, it's important to stay open to new information. So if there is a consistent pattern of troubling behavior, you don't want to explain that away. In fact, that's why some people end up staying in relationships that are really not good for them. So it's really about a balance, holding on to a generally positive view of the partner while still updating that view when the evidence calls for updating. And when people get that balance right, it tends to promote trust, stability, and satisfaction in the relationship. And as we've discussed before, can even have positive effects on how the partner feels about us and how they treat us.
5: So let's unpack this a little bit. Let's start with the idea of positive illusions. This idea has been around for a very long time. Talk for a moment about how positive illusions about our partner can be a good thing for our relationships.
6: Positive illusions can be a good thing for our relationships because it helps us have the sense that the person that we've committed to is the right person for us. It can help alleviate doubts that many of us would otherwise have regarding whether we've made the right choice or not. And so that can promote a sense of satisfaction with the relationship. And then that sense of satisfaction can in turn affect how we behave toward the partner, can make us feel committed to that partner and engage in a variety of behaviors that help create the positive relationship that we want. In addition, like the self-fulfilling prophecy we talked about before, it can have an effect on the partners. So the partners may have more positive experiences with us when we entertain these positive illusions. And the partner's feeling of satisfaction in turn can result in them behaving in the positive way that we perceived initially.
3: I mean, in some ways, this is the idea that if you give someone a good reputation, they have some incentive to live up to that good reputation.
6: Yes, that's correct. They might feel that they should live up to the positive views that you have of them, and they also might feel more valued by us. And we know that when people feel valued by others, it provides a strong incentive to reciprocate with positive behaviors and intentions in return.
3: It's very striking that I think many of us, of course, imagine that, you know, our thoughts and our feelings come first, and then our behaviors come from our thoughts and feelings. And that certainly is true to some extent. But I think what you're also saying is that if you start with the behaviors, if you start by acting loving, you in fact start to feel loving.
6: Yes, that's correct. When we act loving, we sort of create behavioral evidence for why we should be valued in our relationship and why we have a good relationship. And that can override some of these negative expectations that we bring to the relationship.
3: Now, for people who've been with their partners for a long time, it can be easy to get attached to outdated notions of who their partners are. Now, I suppose if those outdated notions are positive, they can be helpful. But if those outdated notions are negative, they could harm the relationship. I'm wondering what advice you might have for people who've been in long-term relationships, 15 years, 20 years, 30 years, and maybe they're not seeing their partners anymore with the kind of positive illusions that they started out with.
6: Sure. So one of the challenges in close relationships is that we build a mental model of who our partner is, and then we start to rely on it. But people are always changing. And if we're not careful, we might end up responding to an outdated version of them. So one helpful habit is to stay curious, to check in, ask questions, and notice when something doesn't quite fit our expectations or prior patterns. It's about a willingness to update your understanding of your partner as new information comes in. And when people do that, they're less likely to project old assumptions onto their partner and more likely to feel like they're really seeing each other as they are now and as they are growing and developing through time.
3: A reminder, ask yourself if you have projected your feelings and attitudes onto someone else, or if someone has projected their own views onto you. If you have a personal story you'd be willing to share with the Hidden Brain audience, or a question or comment about this episode, please find a very quiet room and record a voice memo on your phone. 2 or 3 minutes is plenty. Email the file to us at feedback@hiddenbrain.org. Use the subject line projections. Again, that's feedback@hiddenbrain.org. Ed, you've noted that the first step to working skillfully with our projections is to be able to see that we are employing them. You recently had an interaction with your wife in which you were able to catch yourself in the act of attributing emotions to her that were really coming from you. Tell me what happened and how that interaction unfolded.
6: Sure. There was a moment recently where I felt like my wife was being a little short with me. It was something about her tone. Sort of subtle. And I could feel myself starting to get irritated. And I was on the verge of snapping back. But then I paused and I realized that I've been stressed and on edge all day. And it occurred to me that I might be just reading that into her, seeing her as more agitated than she actually was. So instead of reacting, I just took a step back and considered that I might be bringing a particular lens to this interaction and help me reframe the situation as one where she didn't actually seem as upset as I had initially assumed. And moments like that have made me more aware of how easily our internal state can shape what we think we're seeing in other people. So now when I feel that kind of strong reaction, I try to treat it as a signal to pause and ask, is this really about them? Or is this about something that I'm bringing to this interaction? One of the things that we find is that in many situations, our partner's behavior is actually a bit ambiguous. There's more than one way to interpret it. And in those moments, we have a choice about the lens that we use. We can lean toward a more negative interpretation, or we could have a more generous one. And choosing the more benevolent interpretation, giving your partner the benefit of the doubt, can be really helpful for relationships. It reduces unnecessary conflict, and it helps maintain a sense of trust and connection. That said, it's not about ignoring reality. If there's a clear pattern of hurtful behavior, that's something that you want to take seriously. But it's those gray areas, and there are many of them, where leaning toward generosity is often a healthier and more constructive way to see your partner.
5: Edward LeMay is a psychologist at the University of Maryland. Ed, thank you so much for joining me today on Hidden Brain.
6: 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This was really great.

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Tara Boyle is our executive producer. I'm Hidden Brain's executive editor. If this episode resonated with you, think about someone else who might find it useful or interesting. If you know of couples who could use a dose of psychology in their lives, please consider sharing the story with them. Our goal at Hidden Brain is to share ideas from the world of research that can make your life better. We would love it if you could be an ambassador in spreading the word. I'm Shankar Vedantam. See you soon.

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2: 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Mostly clear overnight, chance of showers and thunderstorms east. Lows will be in the mid-50s to mid-60s. Tomorrow, partly to mostly sunny and windy. Slight chance of showers and thunderstorms far north, central, and northeast. Highs mid-70s to mid-80s. Overnight lows will be in the 50 to 60 degree range. Mostly sunny Wednesday, breezy east. Highs in the 70s to mid-80s. And that is our forecast from Prairie Public. Thank you for listening, and thanks for your continued support of Prairie Public. We could not do this without you.
3: This is Prairie Public, a news, music, and information service in partnership with North Dakota State University, KDSU Fargo, KUND Grand Forks, KPRJ Jamestown, KCND Bismarck, KDPR Dickinson, KMPR Minot, KPPW Williston, and KPPD Devils Lake.

0: Live from NPR News in Washington, I'm Ryland Barton. The Supreme Court has paused a lower court's ruling on President Trump's order to restrict mail-in voting for the midterm election in a little over 2 months. But as NPR's Hansi Lo Wong reports, the Postal Service is still blocked from following Trump's order.
1: It remains unclear what impact President Trump's order will have on mail-in voting for the midterms. The order calls for the U.S. Postal Service to get lists of eligible voters from states and deliver ballots only to people on those lists. USPS is a financial supporter of NPR. In June, a federal judge in Boston blocked key parts of Trump's order in the 23 states plus Washington, D.C. that sued. That judge found Trump overstepped a president's authority under the Constitution, which gives power to state legislatures and Congress to set federal election rules. The Supreme Court did not weigh in on whether the order is illegal, but it did approve Trump's request to pause the judge's June ruling on the directives for USPS. But the same judge in Boston recently issued a separate ruling that blocks USPS from following Trump's order across the country. Hansi Lo Wong, NPR News.
0: Today, the Trump administration celebrated its efforts to redefine education at a back-to-school-themed event at the White House Rose Garden, where both President Trump and Education Secretary Linda McMahon spoke. NPR's Janaki Mehta reports.
2: President Trump kicked off his speech by touting his administration's efforts to ban transgender students from playing school sports and removing, quote, far-left extremism from the classroom. He also hailed what will soon become the first nationwide private school choice program.
3: 1 year ago, as part of the Great Big Beautiful Bill, we passed the Education Freedom Tax Credit, the largest ever expansion of school choice.
2: 31 states have already opted into the program, which will go into effect next year. The president also praised Secretary McMahon for her efforts to dwindle down the operations of the Education Department, which has been a central goal of the second Trump administration. Janaki Mehta, NPR News.
0: The investigation continues into an alleged cocaine ring at Penn State, where drug dealers allegedly used two frat houses to sell drugs to college students. But NPR's Brian Mann found the big substance use risk on U.S. campuses isn't cocaine, it's alcohol.
4: The drug bust at Penn State was headline grabbing. 14 people arrested. Fraternity pledges allegedly helping process cocaine sold at campus parties. But federal research shows cocaine use among college-age Americans has actually been dropping fast. Megan Patrick at the University of Michigan is one of the co-authors of an annual report studying substance use.
5: There's been a decrease over the past 5 years in cocaine use among young adults in the U.S. The prevalence overall is about 5%.
4: Alcohol use among college-age Americans has also fallen, but federal research shows about half of young adults still drink. The National Institute on Alcohol Abuse and Alcoholism estimates that as many as 1,500 college students die each year from causes linked to alcohol. Brian Mann, NPR News.
0: U.S. stocks drifted to a mixed finish today. This is NPR News from Washington. More than 300 people have died of Ebola in eastern Congo in the past week. Workers are struggling to contain the outbreak as it spreads at an unprecedented speed. It's recorded more than 5,500 cases and 2,600 deaths. Experts believe the outbreak could be three times the known size. Nearly half those infected have died. Ukraine is marking 35 years of independence and hosting a number of European leaders, as NPR's Polina Litvinova reports.
6: This year's Independence Day is the fifth during Russia's full-scale invasion of Ukraine. Ukraine's President Volodymyr Zelensky and First Lady Olena Zelenska started it with honoring fallen soldiers killed at war. Zelensky also met with European leaders visiting Ukraine to participate in the meeting of the Coalition of the Willing, an alliance of Ukraine's partners helping it to defend itself from Russia's aggression. The UK Prime Minister Andy Burnham is expected to allow European defense company MBDA to share information on the UK-made components in Scalp cruise missiles. This is crucial for Ukraine as it is constantly being attacked by Russian ballistic missiles and doesn't have enough air defense rockets to intercept them. Polina Litvinova, NPR News, Kyiv.
0: A live oak tree at a Revolutionary War battlefield in South Carolina is getting a new lease on life. The Witness Tree was there during the September 1781 Battle of Eutaw Springs. Chains have held it together for 50 years, ever since a lightning bolt nearly split it in two. They're getting replaced with a modern support system, including lightning rods. This is NPR News.
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written by Joni Mitchell, played by pianist Lisa Hilton and her ensemble, with J.D. Allen on sax, that is Blue Boy. Gene Ammons on sax before My Romance. And Virginia Schenck sings Abraham, Martin, and John right now.

That is Hendrik Merkens with Gabriel Espinoza and Wordless Vocal by Allison Wedding, La Esperanza. And a trio is next, Organissimo with Stomp Your Feets.

Title of that is Cross-Eyed, written by Tony DePaulis, who you heard playing bass. Eric DeFade played flute. Francesco Lacostro was the guitarist. Jennifer Lee, Pennies from Heaven right before. And Dave Brubeck and his quartet now to wrap up the hour with his tribute to Duke Ellington called The Duke.

0: Mostly clear overnight. Chance of showers and thunderstorms east. Lows will be in the mid-50s to mid-60s. Tomorrow, partly to mostly sunny and windy. Slight chance of showers and thunderstorms far north, central, and northeast. Highs mid-70s to mid-80s. Overnight lows will be in the 50 to 60 degree range. Mostly sunny Wednesday, breezy east. Highs in the 70s to mid-80s. And that is our forecast from Prairie Public. Thank you for listening, and thanks for your continued support of Prairie Public. We could not do this without you.
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0: Live from NPR News in Washington, I'm Linda Kenyon. The Trump administration is launching a campaign to pressure countries to cut economic ties to Iran. As NPR's Michelle Kellerman reports, the Treasury Department calls it Operation Economic Outcast, and it warns countries that they have to make a choice between the U.S. or Iran.
1: Treasury Secretary Scott Bessent says no one is above the reach of U.S. sanctions if they're helping Iran make money from oil or other key sectors. But he wouldn't spell out what countries could face secondary sanctions or when they might be punished.
2: We know who they are. They know who they are. So when the hammer of U.S. Treasury actions falls upon them, they will have no one to blame but themselves.
1: Asked why the U.S. is giving countries like China and other Iranian trading partners more time to respond to the threat of sanctions, Bessent said, quote, "Why would I want to blow up the global financial system?" Michelle Kellerman, NPR News, Washington.
0: President Trump's super PAC is spending hundreds of thousands of dollars in the final hours before polls close in South Carolina to support Darlene Graham for Senate. As NPR's Tamara Keith reports, the president endorsed Graham, the sister of the late Senator Lindsey Graham.
3: MAGA Inc. is sitting on more than $400 million in campaign cash, but hasn't been spending it. Now the super PAC is injecting $827,000 in last-minute assistance to Darlene Graham for get-out-the-vote phone calls and text messages. Trump also held a rally for Graham last Friday, begging South Carolinians to get out and vote for her in what is expected to be a low-turnout special primary runoff against Republican Congressman Ralph Norman.
4: What I really want you to do is pretend, please, that I'm on the ballot. Just come and vote. It's so important.
3: The power of Trump's endorsement is also on the line. Tamara Keith, NPR News.
0: Nearly all of the southern and southwestern United States is under a federal drought disaster declaration. Anna Pope of member station KOSU reports Oklahoma farmers and ranchers are having to make some tough choices.
5: Cotton, corn, and soybeans are bearing the brunt of extreme weather. Kelsey Bates, who farms with her husband in northwest Oklahoma, says crops are stressed and they lost a 400-pound steer due to heat. Because pastures lack water to grow grass for cattle, she says ranchers are rolling out hay ahead of schedule, adding to high input costs.
6: So we're going to be short on hay going into winter. Add on top of that, we're already starting to feed hay, when usually we don't have to start feeding hay until October, November.
5: The extreme weather has an immediate effect on farmers and ranchers, but she says it will trickle down through the supply chain to consumers. For NPR News, I'm Anna Pope in Oklahoma City.
0: You're listening to NPR. Former Cleveland Browns tight end Daquan Wright could be the first player to go from the NFL team back to college football after committing to LSU. Mel Bridges with member station WWNO has more.
7: Wright played for Ole Miss, where now LSU head coach Lane Kiffin coached from 2020 to 2025 and signed with the Cleveland Browns this year. He never played a game, though he did suit up for Saturday's preseason game. Now he's headed back to college. Wright is among a group of players who won a preliminary injunction saying a new NCAA ruling granting a fifth year of eligibility should apply to those who graduated high school in 2022. At a press conference, Kiffin said there will be more players who come back.
8: Because of these rulings, they're either going to play for you or they're going to play somewhere else around the country. So we've made a decision to recruit them, like probably most people are.
7: He says LSU is just getting ahead of the curve. For NPR News, I'm Mel Bridges in New Orleans.
0: President Trump plans to visit Ireland next month to attend the Irish Open golf tournament at his golf course in County Clare on the country's Atlantic coast. The tournament will take place at Trump International Golf Links, Ireland, in Doonbeg. Trump also will mix in some presidential activities. He'll be attending an event with U.S. embassy workers as well as some business officials. The trip is scheduled to take place next month and starting on September 12th through September the 13th. I'm Linda Kenyon, NPR News in Washington.
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to a proper start. This is Monday Jazz. I'm Bob Studebaker. And we just heard a beautiful rendition of the old favorite Moonlight in Vermont. Dimitri Matheny playing flugelhorn there and leading into a little bit more of an up-tempo number. This is Blossom Dearie now, and I Won't Dance.

recorded in 1940. Benny Goodman, the King of Swing, with some friends. Charlie Christian playing guitar, Cootie Williams on trumpet, Count Basie was the pianist, and a great version there of Royal Garden Blues. Charlie Hayden and Silence came right before. And up next is Zoot Sims and a performance of The Man I Love.

The Jazz at the Movies band with The Postman Always Rings Twice. Ray Charles before that with Poncho Sanchez. That was Mary Ann. Guitarist Grant Green plays Billie Holiday's God Bless the Child now to wrap up this session.

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1: Cooler temperatures and wind conditions are expected on Tuesday, with near to slightly above average temperatures favored from the middle of the week through the weekend. Today, partly to mostly sunny and windy, slight chance of showers and thunderstorms far north central and northeast. Highs mid-70s to mid-80s. Overnight lows will be 50 to 60. Then for tomorrow, mostly sunny, breezy east, highs in the 70s to the mid-80s. And that is our forecast from Prairie Public. Thank you for listening, and thanks for your continued support of Prairie Public. We cannot do this without you.

Yeah, I love that. Dave Frischberg's tune, Peel Me a Grape, sung by Nancy Wilson with Ramsey Lewis at the piano. And Lee Ritenour is next. Guitarist Lee Ritenour, Ernie Watts playing sax, and Waltz for Carmen.

That is called The Dolphin. Music there from John McLaughlin. Tom Harrell before Morning Prayer Part 2. Barbara Morrison sang us into this set with Don't Explain, and Shirley Horn sings us out of it as we conclude this set of four with Fever.

care when you put your arms around me. I get a fever that's so hard to bear.

trumpeter and composer Sean Jones. He titled that Don't Fall Off the, and then he kind of spelled it out, L-E-J, Don't Fall Off the Ledge. All right, here's a vocalist now, Sherry Roberts with How Little We Know.

the wonderful pianist and composer Jessica Williams. And the title of that was Sneak Preview. And now we're going to wrap up the session with Mel Jackson playing vibes and a great band, the Clayton Hamilton Jazz Orchestra. This is titled Revival Meeting.

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Cooler temperatures and wind conditions are expected on Tuesday, with near to slightly above average temperatures favored from the middle of the week through the weekend. Today, partly to mostly sunny and windy, slight chance of showers and thunderstorms far north central and northeast. Highs mid-70s to mid-80s. Overnight lows will be 50 to 60. Then for tomorrow, mostly sunny, breezy east, highs in the 70s to the mid-80s. And that is our forecast from Prairie Public. Thank you for listening.

a pretty nice thing, having jazz on the radio. You've made it possible with your support. Thank you for that. Bill Evans, the pianist and composer there, that is Sugar Plum. And a Billy Strayhorn tune is next, sung by Diane Reeves, My Little Brown Book.

Another one of those great Billy Strayhorn tunes, Daydream, performed by Sophie Millman. To Mi Canción, before that, that was the DiMartino Osland Jazz Orchestra. Jim Snedero now playing a tribute to Joe Henderson with a tune called Serenity.

Now, I've always thought that was particularly nice. That is pianist David Gordon, and the title is Blue Pyrenees. And it leads into a track from a legend. This is Horace Silver, and the title is Ill Wind.

Claire Ascani with a beautiful treatment of Abby Lincoln's Throw It Away, leading into Reuben Wilson playing the organ, Kenny Garrett on sax, Rodney Jones playing guitar, wrapping up the hour with cowboy jazz. Streets of Laredo.

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1: Cooler temperatures and wind conditions are expected on Tuesday, with near to slightly above average temperatures favored from the middle of the week through the weekend. Today, partly to mostly sunny and windy, slight chance of showers and thunderstorms far north central and northeast. Highs mid-70s to mid-80s. Overnight lows will be 50 to 60. Then for tomorrow, mostly sunny, breezy east, highs in the 70s to the mid-80s. And that is our forecast from Prairie Public. Thank you for listening, and thanks for your continued support of Prairie Public. We cannot do this without you.

two of New York City's more adventurous and exciting players and bandleaders team up to open this hour of jazz for us. Saxophonist David Binney and trombonist Alan Ferber leading the way on this piece entitled Growing Up. It's from their album In the Paint. Thank you so much for joining us here this hour. We do hope you'll stay with us for a while.

Can't ask for anything much better than that. Mood Indigo, done by Ella Fitzgerald, of course, accompanied by Oscar Peterson, Ray Brown, and Herb Ellis. It is your genuine and authentic David J. here with you this hour. Got Bobby Broome coming up next to play Monk's touching tune, Ruby, My Dear.

Peggy Lee, early 50th serving of black coffee. Plus an intimate duo session with John Faddis and Chuck Loeb before that, doing Black Orpheus. Coming up next, the Jody Grind, as done by the Steve Ash Trio.

guitarist Charlie Bird and friends doing Speak Low. Coming up next, the Grammy-winning duo of NEA Jazz Masters, Chick Corea and Gary Burton, hit a spirited live performance of Corea's upbeat tune, Bud Powell.

Pianist composer Lisa Hilton with her perky take on caffeinated culture. Prior to that, Stacey Kent and I Wish I Were in Love Again. Here now is David Newman using his soulful alto sax, winding up the hour for us with Star Eyes.

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1: Cooler temperatures and wind conditions are expected on Tuesday, with near to slightly above average temperatures favored from the middle of the week through the weekend. Today, partly to mostly sunny and windy, slight chance of showers and thunderstorms far north, central, and northeast. Highs mid-70s to mid-80s. Overnight lows will be 50 to 60. Then for tomorrow, mostly sunny, breezy east, highs in the 70s to the mid-80s. And that is our forecast from Prairie Public. Thank you for listening, and thanks for your continued support of Prairie Public. We cannot do this without you.

Welcome in. Whether you're listening at home, at work, or out on the road, we've got your jazz right here. To get this hour underway, Dominican-born Michelle Camilo starts it all out on the easy side with Trilogy.

drummer Jeff Watts and friends, featuring Gregoire Marais there on Stevie in Rio. Your faithful friend in jazz, Dave Vijay, here with you. It's Spanish guitarist Chimo Tibar playing Gingerbread Boy just ahead, right after Shirley Horn. Colors, blue,

Natalie Cole and an all-star cast saluting Peggy Lee on Lee's 1940s hit, Why Don't You Do Right? That from Cole's Grammy-winning still unforgettable album of 2008. Bassist Anton DeFade leads an inspired ensemble now on an updating of the Gene DePaul, Don Ray standard, Star.

hide it, but when it comes, we all fall in love sometimes. Did we, didn't we, should we, couldn't we? I'm not sure, cause sometimes we're so blind, struggling through the day.

also very nicely done. The often overlooked UK veteran vocalist Ian Shaw there with Eric Alexander and Billy Childs on We All Fall in Love Sometime. Coming up next, saxophonist Frank Morgan, focusing in on one of his specialties, interpreting monk's music, as he plays Blue Monk.

Saxophonist arranger Mike Tomorrow and his band with a snappy take on I'll Remember April. Plus old friends Ramsey Lewis and Nancy Wilson joined to do the moon dance before that. Wrapping up the hour for us now, Gilles Clement playing The Breeze and I.

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1: Cooler temperatures and wind conditions are expected on Tuesday, with near to slightly above average temperatures favored from the middle of the week through the weekend. Today, partly to mostly sunny and windy, slight chance of showers and thunderstorms far north, central, and northeast. Highs mid-70s to mid-80s. Overnight lows will be 50 to 60. Then for tomorrow, mostly sunny, breezy east, highs in the 70s to the mid-80s. And that is our forecast from Prairie Public. Thank you for listening, and thanks for your continued support of Prairie Public. We cannot do this without you.

Very personal approach of pianist-vocalist Patricia Barber, updating Call Me. Your trusted and true David J. serving you here this hour. Trumpeter Etienne Charles all set to play now, Baruka, from his San Jose suite.

August bassist and jazz photographer Milt Hinton swinging hard but stopping on a dime there on Upstairs with Milt. Prior to that, Duran Johnson did Where or When. It's Vanessa Santee up next, combining Tender Shepherd with Little Girl.

some delightful Kansas City-style swinging from Count Basie and his Kansas City 7 ensemble on Lady Be Good. Moving over to a classic Wayne Shorter composition, Footprints, played by him while along with the great Miles Davis Quintet.

The relaxed tenor sax of Elias Haslanger there on Eugene and Marie. Plus Tony Bennett before that doing Only a Paper Moon. Here to finish the hour for us now is a 1960 Eddie Lockjaw Davis session with Oliver Nelson on alto sax doing Train Whistle.

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1: Cooler temperatures and wind conditions are expected on Tuesday, with near to slightly above average temperatures favored from the middle of the week through the weekend. Today, partly to mostly sunny and windy, slight chance of showers and thunderstorms far north central and northeast. Highs mid-70s to mid-80s. Overnight lows will be 50 to 60. Then for tomorrow, mostly sunny, breezy east, highs in the 70s to the mid-80s. And that is our forecast from Prairie Public. Thank you for listening, and thanks for your continued support of Prairie Public. We cannot do this without you.

0: Good morning. NPR's Michelle Kellerman calls Economic D-Day mostly a rebranded sanctions campaign. In public comments, Treasury Secretary Scott Bessent didn't mention China, the biggest buyer of Iranian oil. It's Morning Edition from NPR News. Fire officials in Nevada say a fast-moving fire was caused by humans. They haven't said if it was an accident. I'm Layla Faldin.
1: And I'm Michelle Martin. Also, a surrogate was carrying a baby with a heart deformity. His birth has led to a custody fight. And historian Jill Lepore asks whether we want to live in an artificial state where companies and technology have the power and people are turning into online trolls. It is Tuesday, August 25th. On this day in 2012, the spacecraft Voyager 1 became the first human-made object to leave the solar system. News is next.
2: Live from NPR News in Washington, I'm Kristen Wright. Treasury Secretary Scott Bessent says the U.S. is pressuring every country to cut economic ties with Iran. It's part of a new round of economic pressure tactics as negotiations to end the war stall. NPR's Emily Fang has more.
3: The U.S. already has extensive sanctions on Iran itself. Bessent says this round of economic pressure tactics targets other countries that help Iran ship its oil exports out, move its money around, or host entities that assist Iran.
4: Any entity that facilitates money laundering on behalf of Iran will be removed from the U.S. dollar system. The clock just started ticking.
3: Bessent said the United Arab Emirates, which historically has been a major hub for Iranian money and trade, had cut trade ties with Iran earlier this month already under U.S. pressure, and that the U.S. is contacting officials in countries around the world to do the same. Emily Fang, NPR News, Washington.
2: The Supreme Court is allowing the Trump administration to begin implementing President Trump's executive order that restricts mail-in voting ahead of the midterm elections. However, a separate but related injunction by a lower court stops the U.S. Postal Service from implementing parts of the executive order for now. The blocked provision calls for the Postal Service to get lists of eligible voters from states and send ballots only to people on those lists. Ed Yonka is with the ACLU of Illinois.
5: We have the fundamental constitutional concern that there is no role for the United States Postal Service in the management and oversight of our elections.
2: The Supreme Court's majority emphasized its ruling doesn't mean Trump's executive order is lawful. Instead, the court said it's too soon to consider whether the states that filed suit have been harmed because the order hasn't been carried out yet. In her dissent, Justice Ketanji Brown Jackson accused the majority of injecting chaos and uncertainty into the upcoming elections. The Postal Service is a financial supporter of NPR. Republican voters in South Carolina will choose their nominee for Senate today in a special primary runoff after the death of Senator Lindsey Graham. South Carolina Public Radio's Luis Alfredo Garcia reports.
6: South Carolina Republicans have generally been split between Senator Darlene Graham and Congressman Ralph Norman. There's been just a single one-on-one debate, and people have been flooded with campaign mail and text messages. For Lila Ann Briggs, it comes down to familiarity. She voted for Norman in the primary and said she would again in a runoff.
7: I actually went to high school with the candidate I voted for.
6: Graham has no experience in elected politics outside of a recent appointment to the U.S. Senate. But she has President Trump's endorsement. His Super PAC MAGA Inc. spent some $800,000 on get-out-the-vote calls and texts for Graham. For NPR News, I'm Luis Alfredo Garcia in Columbia, South Carolina.
2: This is NPR News from Washington. The Canadian government is set to announce retaliatory tariffs against the U.S. today. Tension between the trading partners has been high in recent days. President Trump imposed new 50% tariffs on billions of dollars worth of Canadian imports on Saturday after trade talks collapsed. Trump also threatened new 50% tariffs on vehicles, auto parts and steel from Canada starting next year. The two countries share one of the world's largest trade relationships. A new study of former NFL players who died recently finds that at least a quarter of them had the neurodegenerative condition known as CTE. The research from Mass General Brigham is the newest attempt to estimate the prevalence of CTE among football players. NPR's Becky Sullivan has more.
8: For years, former NFL players and their families have been donating their brains to researchers to see whether they had chronic traumatic encephalopathy, or CTE. That means most research has something of a sample bias, as many samples came from people with symptoms of brain disease, like mood swings or memory loss. The new study essentially sought to find a denominator. Researchers counted up every player who'd appeared in at least one NFL game anytime since 1949, then focused on those who died between 2016 and 2021. With more than 200 donated brains already definitively diagnosed with CTE, that's at a minimum prevalence of about 25%. In a statement, the NFL told NPR the league, quote, continuously strives to make the game of football safer, including by implementing strategies to reduce concussions and head impacts. Becky Sullivan, NPR News.
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0: It's Morning Edition from NPR News. I'm Michelle Martin.
1: And I'm Leila Fadel. Good morning. The Trump administration called it the economic D-Day for Iran. But unlike the surprise U.S. landing in France during World War II, this D-Day was more of a warning to countries that sanctions are coming.
0: Here's how Treasury Secretary Scott Bessent put it in his news conference Monday.
2: We are giving everyone the opportunity to remedy bad behavior. Why would I want to blow up the global financial system?
0: The Trump administration has struggled to find an exit ramp to the war against Iran. Now it's trying to step up the financial pressure instead.
1: Joining us to talk about this is NPR's diplomatic correspondent, Michelle Kalaman. Good morning, Michelle.
3: Good morning, Leila.
1: Okay, so the Trump administration calls this Operation Economic Outcast. What's the plan here?
3: I mean, the U.S. wants to make the choices clear to Iran. It's either economic isolation and a subsistence economy or a path back to normal relations with the world. But the trouble is there are a lot of gray areas, and that's what Bessent is trying to deal with. He's warning countries that the U.S. knows how Iran is evading sanctions. He says the Treasury Department, and these are his words, have mapped every node, every facilitator, every network that Iran has used to smuggle oil and evade sanctions. And now the U.S. is looking at Iran's dealings in cryptocurrency, technology, gold, aviation, and shipping. The Treasury Secretary says no country or business is above the reach of U.S. sanctions. Take a listen.
2: We know who they are. They know who they are. So when the hammer of U.S. Treasury actions falls upon them, they will have no one to blame but themselves.
3: He announced sanctions on 60 entities and individuals, but didn't say when that hammer of broader sanctions might hit major banks, for instance, in countries that continue to do business with Iran.
1: Now, he didn't single out China, Iran's biggest customer for oil, or other countries in public, right? Why not?
3: Yeah, I mean, he said President Trump is having private diplomatic conversations with world leaders about all of this. And of course, China's president, Xi Jinping, is expected to visit the White House next month. And China views the U.S. sanctions as illegal. The Trump administration did add some Chinese companies to the blacklist, but it's not clear how far the Trump administration is really going to push China ahead of Xi's visit. You know, most of this is really just a rebranded sanctions campaign at the moment.
1: We're nearly 6 months into the U.S.-Israeli war against Iran. It will be 6 months at the end of the week. So why this big talk about new economic pressure now?
3: Yeah, I mean, the war has lasted much longer than President Trump initially predicted. And remember when he started the war, he was telling Iranians who had been protesting the regime that soon they're going to be able to take over their country and set a new course. Yeah. But months later, we're seeing a hardened Iranian regime. It's been striking U.S. assets across the region in allied Gulf states. And now threatening again to block all oil transit through the Strait of Hormuz.
1: Did Bessent talk about an end game for these sanctions?
3: Not really, but take a listen to his message to ordinary Iranian soldiers.
2: As more and more of your paychecks stop or are supposedly just delayed, ask whether your commanders are leading your country to triumph or to ruin. And recall that the Berlin Wall fell when ordinary soldiers decided not to shoot.
3: So there they are again, counting on regime change as a way to resolve this. But in the meantime, they still need to find ways to reopen the Strait of Hormuz.
1: That's NPR's Michelle Kalaman. Thank you, Michelle.
3: Thank you.
1: NPR international correspondent Aya Betraoui is in Dubai, and she's also covering the latest round of U.S. sanctions. Good morning, Aya.
4: Good morning, Leila.
1: Okay, the United Arab Emirates, where you are, was among the first to announce last week it was cutting off commercial and trade ties with Iran. Are other countries joining Trump's economic pressure campaign?
4: So reactions from other Gulf allies have so far been muted. You know, some already only had dismal trade ties with Iran before this war, whereas the UAE was among Iran's top international trade partners, according to data by the World Trade Organization. And the U.S. needs more countries to fall in line with these measures, because while U.S. sanctions have crippled Iran's economy, Trump wants to crush, not just cripple, its revenue in order to force a change. Treasury Secretary Scott Bessent says Trump's been phoning world leaders to join him in isolating Iran, and he didn't name which leaders Trump called, but listed some of the ways that countries operate what he calls the gray zone.
2: Iran's enablers purchase, transport its petroleum. They facilitate the flow of its finances through exchange houses and free trade zones. They welcome Iran's flights and maintain registries on its behalf. They turn a blind eye to seaborne fuel transfers and overland transits.
1: Listening to Besson's words there, what stands out to you?
4: Well, what stands out isn't just that he called out the purchase of Iranian oil, Leila, but also welcoming flights from Iran and overland transits. And if we look at flights, there are still flights as of today on Iran Air to Dubai, connecting Iranians to the biggest airport in the world for international transit. And I checked flights on Iran's Mahan Air as well this morning, and it's flying to neighboring Oman, as well as Turkey, Russia, China, even the tropical Thai holiday destination of Phuket. And as for overland transits, Pakistan, which has emerged as the lead mediator between Washington and Tehran in this war, has plans to expand annual bilateral trade with Iran by more than threefold to $10 billion annually. During this war, Pakistan also opened more land routes for non-sanctioned goods from other countries to enter Iran. But the most consequential country here is China, which is the biggest importer and buyer of Iranian oil. China's foreign ministry today slammed the White House's latest measures against Iran, calling them, quote, illicit unilateral sanctions that have no basis in international law. China says economic wars only escalate the conflict and disrupt global financial order, and says it isn't going to cut off Iran. China has had to dig into its oil reserves to weather the fallout from this war as the biggest buyer of both Iranian and Saudi oil.
1: And what have we heard from the Iranian government? Has there been a reaction?
4: Sure. I mean, last night, Iran's economy minister Ali Madanizadeh brushed aside the White House's economic D-Day. So that's him on state TV saying Iran's been planning this for a long time and is ready with a two-year plan to manage the fallout. And Iranian politicians, Leila, are casting this new economic offensive by Washington as evidence that the U.S. military offensive failed to cower Iran. But I will say here, Iran's central bank chief did hint last week that the economic situation now is harder than it has been in decades, with both oil revenues and taxes being affected.
1: That's NPR's Aya Betraoui in Dubai. Thank you for your reporting.
4: Thanks, Leila.
1: The U.S. Supreme Court has handed President Trump a temporary win on his efforts to restrict voting by mail.
0: It involves how the U.S. Postal Service will deliver ballots for this fall's midterm election, but the legal fight is not over.
1: To break down the Supreme Court's decision, we're joined by NPR's Hanzi Lo Wong. Morning, Hanzi.
5: Morning, Leila.
1: Okay, so this lawsuit is based on an executive order that Trump signed in March. Where are we in this legal fight over that order?
5: We are in the middle of this fight still. Mm. This new Supreme Court decision is not the final word. The justices have not ruled on whether President Trump's order is legal. And so far, this order has not directly affected mail-in voting.
1: So what effect does yesterday's Supreme Court ruling actually have then?
5: Well, here's a way to think about this. There have been two rulings from a judge in Boston. They both block the U.S. Postal Service from carrying out Trump's order to restrict voting by mail. And I should note, USPS is a financial support of NPR. Now, what the Supreme Court has done is pause the first of those two rulings. This first one blocked USPS from working on Trump's order in about half of the states, plus Washington, D.C. But there is a second ruling that is still in effect, and it's blocking USPS across the country right now.
1: And what had Trump ordered the Postal Service to do?
5: Trump basically called for the Postal Service to deliver mail-in ballots only to people on lists of mail-in voters that states would have to turn over to USPS. And Trump has said he issued this order to stop illegal voting by non-U.S. citizens, which many studies and audits have found to be extremely rare. And by the way, Trump himself has voted by mail in Florida.
1: What did the Supreme Court actually say?
5: Well, what we have is an unsigned ruling from this conservative-led court on procedural questions. The court's three liberal justices dissented. But the ruling basically says the judge in Boston weighed in too early back in June by concluding that Trump's order oversteps the president's authority under the Constitution and that USPS has no legal authority to control mail-in voting. The Trump administration argued it had not fully carried out the order, so it shouldn't be blocked, and the Supreme Court agreed.
1: And what are you hearing from the order's challengers?
5: Well, we're weeks away from the start of mail-in voting for the midterm elections. And I talked to Colorado's Democratic Secretary of State, Jenna Griswold. Her state is one of the 23 suing over Trump's order. And there is real concern about the possibility of Trump's order making a real mess of mail-in voting for the midterms.
6: The election process is already underway. This is a very close fight to the actual election. But make no mistake, when the federal government attempts to implement this unlawful executive order, Colorado and other states across the country will fight back.
1: Okay, so before you go, we should talk about what this means for voters. What should eligible voters take away from all of this?
5: At this point, it's really unclear what impact Trump's order will actually end up having. And for now, the bottom line is voting by mail is still a viable option to all voters who are eligible for it in their states. And USPS is expected to deliver mail-in ballots as usual. But Layla, I'm going to keep watching these lawsuits. The Supreme Court said its new ruling does not mean the implementation of Trump's order will be lawful. The court even wrote in its decision, quote, "On that score, time will tell."
1: That's NPR's Hansi Lo Wong. Hansi, thank you. And thanks for watching these lawsuits. I'm sure you'll be back on to talk about that.
5: You're very welcome, Layla.

0: This is NPR News.
1: This is Bird Note. Former Washington Governor Jay Inslee has been around birds his entire life. But he says it wasn't until his early 30s that a bird really caught his attention.
2: We'd moved from Western Washington, you know, a wet kind of urban environment, to Eastern Washington, a dry sagebrush, apple trees environment. And we heard this meadowlark sitting right on top of this little unused telephone pole outside of our farmhouse that we had.
1: This was a Western meadowlark, a robin-sized bird with a vibrant yellow breast and a spectacular song.
2: And it is just melodic. That's the word I would use. I'm not a musician. I know virtually nothing about music. But I think that if Mendelssohn and Brahms and Brandy Carlile got together to design a bird song, that's what they would write. Every year, we knew it was spring when that bird or its subsequent generations came, I swear, to the same telephone pole and just ripped out this incredible song that we could hear, you know, 150 yards away.
1: Over time, Inslee grew to love the meadowlark's song, not only for its melody, but for how it connected him to the natural world.
2: I would describe it as summoning us from winter to spring. So it's like it announces the change of the seasons.
1: Is there a bird that inspired you to love nature? Tell us about it at birdnote.org.

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1: This is Morning Edition from NPR News. I'm Leila Faldin.
2: And I'm Michelle Martin. Good morning. Normally, an historian like Jill Lepore writes about the past, in her case, best-selling, prize-winning histories about politics and the law. But Lepore sees a real and compelling danger in an inescapable phenomenon of the present, one which she says compelled her to write her latest book. It's called The Rise and Fall of the Artificial State, and Jill Lepore is here to tell us what that is. Good morning. Thank you so much for joining us.
3: Hey, good morning. Thanks so much for having me.
2: So, everybody's heard by this time about artificial intelligence, but what is the artificial state?
3: It's the successor state to a liberal democracy, right? A kind of a new kind of state that is fast emerging, in which public discourse is owned by and controlled by privately owned corporations. And much of the functions of nation states are being taken over by corporations and run by machinery. So it's essentially government by machine instead of government by consent.
2: And you're saying that this has really already happened to some degree.
3: I think it's very much underway. And what I wanted to do in writing the book was to name it, because I think it's kind of baffling. Like, what, people wake up and read the newspaper and say, what is actually going on? And I think having a name for what's going on is maybe helpful.
2: You say that their effects, and this is your main focus here, their effects on political discourse, representative democracy, and constitutional government have been almost wholly malign. You say that liberal democratic states make citizens, the artificial state makes trolls. So tell us why it is that you say that.

0: You know, people that have been hawking innovations in computer technology since the 1980s have been really interested in making promises that every new step in the evolution of these technologies would abet democracy. And then there's the same promise now with artificial intelligence, right? That it's that it will abet democracy. But like, we actually take stock historically, you know, using quantitative evidence and inspecting the studies of political theorists about democratic erosion, especially since the era of social media, we really see abundant evidence across the world of the degree to which these tools have undermined democracy and have aided and abetted the rise of authoritarianism around the world.
1: And what about places around the world where there was never a particularly robust kind of local news ecosystem? What there?
0: Yeah, I mean, it's interesting, the decay, the democratic backsliding that is among the effects of social media is much more severe in healthy democratic societies, right, than in places that just don't have a democratic infrastructure. There's less to unravel.
1: The strong impression I get from your book is that you actually think this is intentional. Is that accurate?
0: So, and not exactly. So I think most of it happened by accident. Like, most of these things are perfect. Like, think about the polling example, right? Like, oh, well, George Gallup used to send people out to knock on doors. Then it became a little more efficient once more Americans had phones to do that on the phone, right? Like, that seems just like that's harmless. It's not like malign. But I think once you get into the 21st century, by the 2010s, the kind of cultish worship that the press offered up to Silicon Valley entrepreneurs, those guys really turned libertarian, for one thing. There's a big strain of libertarianism in Silicon Valley. But they also came to believe that their power as corporate titans was above that of the nation state. They began to talk about themselves in these extraordinary terms and to see themselves as unaccountable to any government, not just because of their libertarian and because of this kind of like techno-messianism, like just that they were gods among us, that they control the future of the planet.
1: You say, this is why I say that you suggest that this is intentional. You say, if the executives in charge of the corporations building the infrastructure of the artificial state had once been blind to the social and political problems they were causing, they eventually came to see at least some of those harms. This did not deter them. And you quote, for example, Peter Thiel saying, I no longer believe that freedom and democracy are compatible. Well, what about free will? I mean, do people don't have to engage with these systems. They don't have to be on Facebook.
0: No, we don't have to. And I think, you know, you'll see an increasing tech backlash where people are uncomfortable using them. I think the public opinion polling is like it's upwards of 70% of Americans are opposed to data centers, don't think that AI will bring anything good to their lives. There's a lot of discomfort with it, and yet our entire economy has been turned upside down in order to advance it.
1: So, you know, the book is titled The Rise and Fall of the Artificial State, and you argue that other forms of malign governance can be brought down. So what's the plan here, Professor Lepore?
0: Yeah, don't go for the historians when you need the pitchforks. Like, all we have is pencils. You know, I just think it's really useful to think about actually literature. You know, science fiction is filled with what I call the parable of the artificial state. Like, going back to the 1860s, people imagined, oh, one day, if the machines get really good and get more powerful and become intelligent, they could replace government and then we'd be ruled by machines. And what would we do? But there are also stories within that world of science fiction of successful defeating. Like, people have to stand up and say, I am not just a piece of data. I am a voter. I am a citizen. I get to decide. People who own the machines don't get to decide. Democratic deliberation is what will save this country and any other democracy. And that has to be face to face. And it has to be people sitting down in a room together. And it has to involve a commitment to getting better information, getting information from reputed journalists and news organizations, and committing to doing the work of imagining a different future for our democracy than one in which we are ruled by the three richest men on the planet.
1: That is Jill Lepore. She's the author of The Rise and Fall of the Artificial State. Professor Jill Lepore, thanks so much for talking with me.
0: Thanks so much, Rochelle. This was a lot of fun.

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1: Colleges and universities will soon have to pass a new federal test proving their students are getting a return on their investment. If they fail, they could lose access to federal student loans.
2: I mean, this is really a very low floor, right? I mean, high school earnings is not a exceedingly high metric for a program to meet.
1: But more than 800,000 students attend a program that would likely fail this test. I'm Juana Summers. This story on All Things Considered from NPR News.

0: Live from NPR News in Washington, I'm Kristen Wright. The United States is warning every country in the world to not do business with Iran 6 months into the conflict. NPR's Michelle Kellerman reports Treasury Secretary Scott Bessent says the newest round of economic sanctions is meant to cut off Iran from the rest of the world.
1: He's warning banks and businesses that they're going to be cut off from the U.S. financial system if they continue to deal with Iranian oil and five new areas. Those are cryptocurrency, technology, gold, aviation, and shipping. Bessent is calling on countries to shutter all branches of the Iranian bank Meli. And he had some pretty tough words for countries allowing this kind of trade. He said the U.S. has mapped every node, every facilitator, and every network that Iran uses to evade sanctions. Those were his words. And countries can't be blind to that.
0: NPR's Michelle Kellerman reporting. Iran has remained defiant in its response. Canada is set to announce retaliatory tariffs against the U.S. today. Ontario Premier Doug Ford says Ottawa will be aggressive in doing so.
2: If President Trump escalates, Canada needs to be ready to do the same. Everything needs to be on the table.
0: President Trump is threatening a new round of 50% tariffs on Canada starting next year. You're listening to NPR News from Washington. The investigation continues into an alleged cocaine ring at Penn State University, where drug dealers allegedly used two frat houses to sell drugs to students. NPR's Brian Mann reports the big substance use risk on U.S. campuses, though, isn't cocaine, it's alcohol.
3: The drug bust at Penn State was headline-grabbing. 14 people arrested. Fraternity pledges allegedly helping process cocaine sold at campus parties. But federal research shows cocaine use among college-age Americans has actually been dropping fast. Megan Patrick at the University of Michigan is one of the co-authors of an annual report studying substance use.
4: There's been a decrease over the past 5 years in cocaine use among young adults in the U.S. The prevalence overall is about 5%.
3: Alcohol use among college-age Americans has also fallen, but federal research shows about half of young adults still drink. The National Institute on Alcohol Abuse and Alcoholism estimates that as many as 1,500 college students die each year from causes linked to alcohol. Brian Mann, NPR News.
0: Republican voters in South Carolina will choose their nominee for Senate today in a special primary runoff election after the death of Senator Lindsey Graham. Graham's sister, Darlene Graham, is facing off against Congressman Ralph Norman. They were the top two vote getters in a primary 2 weeks ago. Graham has the backing of President Trump. I'm Kristen Wright, NPR News from Washington.
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1: This is Morning Edition from NPR News. I'm Leila Fadel.
2: And I'm Michelle Martin. Good morning. Fire crews are making progress on a blaze just northwest of Reno, Nevada. About 15,000 people are still under go-now evacuation orders. Tens of thousands more are under less severe warnings. KUNR's Maria Palma has been covering the fire, and she's with us now. Good morning. Thanks so much for being with us.
3: Thanks for having me.
2: So what do we know about how this all started?
3: So the fire is called the Hawk Fire. It broke out Saturday in the foothills right behind a residential neighborhood about 13 miles northwest of downtown Reno. That day, there was a red flag warning. So really dry conditions and strong winds. That whipped the fire up really fast. In one day, it went from 15 acres or so to 10,500. It expanded into other neighborhoods, a few valleys that are pretty open with homes, but also a lot of trails and vegetation. Definitely not densely populated, but still residential. Fire officials have said it was human caused, but didn't share a lot more detail. Here's Fire Chief Richard Edwards from Truckee Meadows Fire Protection District at a press conference Monday.
4: We do know that the fire was human caused. We do not know if it was intentional or unintentional. More than likely, this fire will be classified as undetermined.
2: So officials have said that 30 homes were destroyed. Is that number expected to grow?
3: Yes. So fire officials said yesterday that they were able to send teams into some of these communities to do initial damage assessments. But they added that there are more businesses and homes affected. So they do expect that number to go up. Luckily, no deaths have been reported at this point, though there are a few injuries among firefighters and civilians. There have been big power outages in parts of the city, impacting thousands of people. That's partly because the utility turned off power in some places to reduce fire risk, and partly because poles were damaged. All the Reno schools were closed yesterday and will be closed today. And while firefighters have increased containment, a lot of people are still evacuated.
2: Now, you had a chance to talk with some people who have been evacuated. What are you hearing from them?
3: Yeah, so I spent some time yesterday at the Reno Sparks Convention Center, which is serving as a shelter for evacuees and is being run by the Red Cross. They say over 400 people were there Saturday, though the number has dropped quite a bit since then. One evacuee I spoke with was 78-year-old Linda Wooten. She lives in Lemon Valley. And she evacuated Saturday after her sister called and told her she needed to go out. She says she is still worried about her home, but she doesn't know if it has burned. And she emphasized the most important thing is protecting people's lives.
5: Hey, it's a possession. It can be replaced. Lives can't, is what I'm saying. Lives are very precious.
3: For her and many others, there's still a lot of uncertainty. They don't know when they will be able to return home.
2: You know, Maria, the whole West is having a very active fire season, but what about Reno?
3: Yeah, other fires started around here earlier in August. They were a bit further north, and they burned in less populated areas than neighborhoods affected by this fire. But we did see people there evacuate as well as livestock and horses.
2: That is KUNR's Maria Palma. Maria, thank you.
3: Thank you.
1: A Texas court is holding its first hearing today in a high-profile custody battle over a baby born with a heart deformity to a surrogate. A California couple and a woman from Alaska who was hired as their surrogate have conflicting stories about what they planned before the baby was born. The case has raised questions about abortion and surrogacy in three states with very different laws. KERA's Toluwani Osibamowo is covering this, and she joins me now. Good morning.
6: Good morning.
1: Okay, so lay out the key people in this case and what's at the center of the dispute.
6: Yeah, so the folks you need to know here are husband and wife Nasheen Gilkar and Omar Ahmed from Los Angeles. According to court documents, they are the genetic parents of the baby. The couple hired Alaska nurse McKenna West as their surrogate last August. And as part of the deal, she was to get an abortion in the case of a fetal abnormality if the intended parents requested it. So this past April, the baby was diagnosed with hypoplastic left heart syndrome, which is when the left side of the heart is not formed properly. West says once Ahmed and Gilkar learned about the fetus's heart condition, they wanted an abortion. And according to court filings that the Associated Press cites, the couple says West agreed to an abortion, but she changed her mind. NPR has not verified these court filings. So the couple's court filing says that they then pivoted to figuring out post-birth care in California, but West says they pressured and threatened her into getting an abortion and they refused surgery. Now, the parents have denied refusing surgery in court filings. So West says that she fled to Texas where she believed the baby could get the care he needed at hospitals in Dallas that could perform the necessary heart procedure.
1: What does the law say about abortion clauses in surrogacy contracts? And who has the authority to make decisions for the baby?
6: Yeah. Like much of this case, the answer to that is complicated. A clause like that is allowed in surrogacy cases. If this were a case where all states had involved had looser rules on abortion, the surrogate would be allowed to make the decision and just suffer the financial consequences. Arthur Kaplan is with the New York University School of Medicine, and he's one of the country's leading bioethics experts. Here's what he had to say about the issue.
7: I think that has to be made clear. Again, if you hire someone in the contract, you can't make her end the pregnancy unless she wants to. She's in charge of the baby until the baby is born.
6: Now that the baby is born, it's about who can make decisions for the baby. There's already an agreement in California stating that Gilkar and Ahmed are the baby's parents.
1: Texas Attorney General Ken Paxton and anti-abortion groups have gotten involved here. How has their involvement shaped the case?
6: Yeah, so anti-abortion groups have been involved by helping get West from Alaska to Texas and defending her in court. Paxton is a Republican who has been a staunch anti-abortion advocate, and touting those beliefs is important, especially amid his Senate race. He asked the court to force Texas hospitals to provide care if the baby was born alive, no matter what anyone else said.
1: So how is the baby doing now, and what happens for him next?
6: So as of last week, the baby has received surgery. His intended parents have named him Rumi, but West, the Texas AG's office, and groups that have supported West refer to him as baby Gabriel. Right now, there is a temporary restraining order in place that prevents West from seeing, holding, transporting, or making medical decisions for the baby. Today's hearing would decide whether to uphold that restraining order. West is relying on the part of Texas law that states the person that gives birth to the baby is their mother. There's an exception for surrogacy, but West is saying that the California contract that made Gilkar and Ahmed the baby's parents is invalid, which they, of course, deny.
1: That's Toluwani Osibamoho from member station KERA in Dallas. Thank you for your reporting.
6: Of course.

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1: Hot ginger and dynamite.
2: Basil Fomine was a composer, arranger, conductor, and very nearly a one-man band. You're on The Soundbeat.
1: The way they can entertain would hurry a hurricane. Baggy, naggy, saggy, where the fellas do the baggy and the women wicky, wacky, woo.
2: Born Wassily Fomine in Kharkov, Russia, Basil Fomine headed the Basil Fomine Orchestra. Here they are with 1928 medley recorded in 1942.
1: By jingo, it's worth the price. Back-a-nack-a-sack-a, where the fellas shoot a baggy and the women wicky-wacky-woo.
2: The orchestra was a fixture at New York's Savoy Plaza Hotel and the Waldorf Astoria in the 1930s and performed with the USO during World War II. Basil Fomine is perhaps best known for his accordion arrangement of George Gershwin's Rhapsody in Blue. He's probably least known as the inventor of an instrument he called the basophone, a piano, harmonium, vibraphone, chimes, and cymbal all rolled into one. 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I'm Brett Barry.

0: Good morning. I'm Michelle Martin. Crops in Europe are seeing the consequences of extreme weather and human-caused climate change. In France, potatoes have taken a hit. The repeated heat waves and drought this year are expected to cause potato production there to fall 23% from last year. That's according to the French Potato Growers Association. The size of the spuds is also likely to be affected. The growers group asked processors like French fry makers to ease up on contract demands. It's Morning Edition.
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2: 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I'm Leila Fadel.
0: And I'm Michelle Martin. Good morning. The U.S. is starting to lift a ban on Mexican livestock, with beef prices in the U.S. at record highs. The ban was put in place to protect against a flesh-eating parasite, KGZZ's. Nina Kravinsky was in Douglas, Arizona on Monday as a herd of nearly 700 crossed through the 30-foot border wall.
3: For the first time in more than a year, a group of U.S. Customs and Border Protection officers are unlatching a lock on a giant door built into the towering, rust-colored border wall. Before long, a wrangler from the Mexico side chases a group of 20 or so steers under the barbed wire overhead and into Arizona. On Monday, U.S. and Mexican livestock inspectors put new protocols to the test to make sure none of these animals are infested with the New World screwworm parasite. The flesh-eating parasite burrows into wounds of warm-blooded animals and can be deadly if left untreated. Mexico has been in a year-plus battle against the New World screwworm, which earlier this summer made its way into Texas despite the border closure.
4: It's obviously a really concerning parasite. It could have devastating impacts on just the health and viability and the economic impacts of our livestock producers.
3: U.S. Department of Agriculture Undersecretary Dudley Hoskins. Mexico has nearly 2,000 active cases of screwworm. The Mexican state of Sonora, where these cattle are coming from, just registered its first case last week. But officials on both sides of the border were confident Monday that their new protocols, like heightened inspections and screwworm-sniffing dogs, were enough to be sure the parasite wasn't coming through the wall. Alan Huddleston is the lead vet at USDA's Animal and Plant Health Inspection Service, or APHIS.
5: We have designed an animal import protocol for cattle that will assure that cattle that are imported into the United States legally and using our import protocol will have a negligible risk of bringing New World screwworm into the country.
3: If all goes well in Douglas, Huddleston says, other cattle crossing ports will reopen in the coming months. The border reopening comes as the Trump administration looks for a way to ease high beef prices. The U.S. cattle herd is at its lowest level in around 75 years, according to USDA data, driving up prices for consumers and making U.S. ranchers' animals more valuable. Rancher Frank Gumbrese cares for a few dozen cattle in the community of Double Adobe, Arizona, just north of Douglas. As the parasite has crept closer to the border, he's tried to be diligent about making sure his animals don't have screwworm.
6: I go to the ranch at least 24 hours. I'm trying to put another hour into the day so I can be 25, because you have to look at the animal.
3: He trusts the inspection process to only let in healthy animals, and he prefers this solution to President Trump's recent announcement on Truth Social that the United States would ease tariffs on ground beef imports. That plan drew backlash from U.S. cattle ranchers and the industry's lobby, as well as from Republicans in Congress. Umbreeze agrees.
6: And it's going to hurt us down the road. Prices are going to take a drop.
3: In the meantime, cattle jostle as they hurtle through the border wall, screwworm free. For NPR News, I'm Nina Kravinsky in Douglas, Arizona.

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1: Hi, I'm Dave Thompson. I've been a regional news reporter on Prairie Public for more than 40 years. I've lived only two places in my life, Grand Forks and Bismarck, but I'm very familiar with the state of North Dakota. I think that helps me because I have the innate understanding of what happens in North Dakota and how people here react to it. When I'm producing a news story, I'm looking for A, the importance of the story, but B, I'm looking for people who can tell the story. And it's more important that I'm just kind of the facilitator for it and that I'm interviewing people who can actually tell you the story, talk about the issue, and tell you how important it is. I believe in public radio journalism, we try to get more to the heart of the matter and we try to present as many sides as possible of what's going on. I think that's very valuable. So listen for regional news on Prairie Public, telling North Dakota's story.
2: Colleges and universities will soon have to pass a new federal test proving their students are getting a return on their investment. 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
3: I mean, this is really a very low floor, right? I mean, high school earnings is not a exceedingly high metric for a program to meet.
2: But more than 800,000 students attend a program that would likely fail this test. I'm Juana Summers. This story on All Things Considered from NPR News.

0: It's Morning Edition from NPR News. I'm Michelle Martin.
1: And I'm Leila Fadel. Good morning. Canadian Prime Minister Mark Carney is expected to announce new tariffs on American products in retaliation for President Trump's imposition of 50% tariffs on Canadian goods. President Trump has also threatened an additional 50% tariffs on Canadian cars, trucks, vehicle parts, and steel starting on January 1st. The U.S. and Canada's relationship is deteriorating. So what does that mean? For that, we're joined by Drew Fagan. He was a senior official in Canada's Department of Foreign Affairs and International Trade. He's now a professor at the University of Toronto's Monk School of Global Affairs and Public Policy. Professor, good morning and thank you for joining the program.
2: My pleasure. Hi, Leila.
1: Hi. So how much damage to Canada's economy could much higher tariffs on cars, vehicles, steel do?
2: Significant damage. The relationship between Canada and the United States economically is significant. It's significant for the United States as well. The relationship is asymmetrical. Canada's a medium-sized economy, the size of Spain, the size of Brazil. But obviously, we're up against a super heavyweight that's more than 10 times our size. So it's asymmetrical, but it's symbiotic. We both get something from the relationship. That's the way it's worked in the free trade era for more than 40 years. But this is a different situation, and the tariffs that are being imposed, particularly on industries in central Canada, I think it should be said, will be deeply damaging. And that's basically why the Prime Minister Carney, walked away from the table on Friday. The tariffs would have been so high that you had to question whether these industries would continue.
1: Yeah, I mean, the Prime Minister said Trump wants to destroy Canada's major industries and pointed to Canada signing more than 20 trade and security deals with other trading partners. I mean, can that offset the economic hit from the tariffs imposed by the U.S.?
2: The challenge is it really can't, at least in the short term. The relationship is bilateral, Canada-U.S., and most of our exports go to the United States. That's natural in a relationship like this, in which geography dictates much of that. Canada's been talking about diversifying its exports for really generations, and there are opportunities. There's no question we have a pipeline to the West Coast now, another underway to send energy to Asia. There are other steps that we can take. Trade is actually growing with the rest of the world faster than it is with the United States, logically, given the circumstances. Fundamentally, Canada wants to trade with the United States and trade with other parts of the world as well. Part of the challenge with this negotiation is not just that the administration wants to block trade with Canada, but wants to dictate to Canada the terms by which it can trade with other countries in certain circumstances as well. And that's just not on.
1: Now, Trump told Canada's leaders to, quote, fall in line. Ontario's Premier Doug Ford was asked for his response on Monday, and here he is during a press conference carried by CTV News.
3: I don't respond to a dictator like President Trump, a bully like President Trump. As I said before, he's the type of guy in school that would take your lunch money one day, take your toque off your head the next day, and then steal your running shoes. But I'm not going to take any advice off a guy that's the king of bankruptcies.
1: Tough talk like this, insults aimed at Trump, do they hurt or help Carney as he navigates this?
2: So let's think of Carney as the country's ego, an intellect, a leader, well-respected globally, and Ford, the premier of the biggest province, as the id, in effect. He'll get down with Trump. Whether that's effective or not, I don't know, because, many people would say Trump can go lower than anyone. I think what's the challenge here with somebody like Ford is he wants to escalate. And that is not probably smart strategy. What we need to do is meet the United States with regard to tariffs tit for tat, but I don't think that Canada, which is by far the smaller party, would be smart to start cutting off exports, for example, like potash or electricity.
1: We'll have to leave it there, unfortunately. Drew Fagan,
2: thank you very much.
1: Thank you. Is a professor at the University of Toronto's Monk School of Global Affairs and Public Policy. Thank you.
0: Wildlife enthusiasts have been flocking to a park in Northern Virginia looking for some unusual frogs.
4: They're blue green tree frogs, blue individuals of the green tree frog species.
0: Raina Bell is the curator of amphibians and reptiles at the California Academy of Sciences. She studied blue frogs, and that's not easy to do because it turns out they're pretty rare.
4: I still have never found my own blue frog in the wild. For instance, if I had a graduate student who was really interested in studying blue frogs as their dissertation project, I would say that's a terrible idea because you have very little chance of ever finding one in your entire career.
1: Bell first heard rumors of blue tree frogs in Virginia around 7 years ago. Based on recent photographs from Huntley Meadows Park in Alexandria, Bell says it doesn't look like just one frog.
4: At least for that particular species, there are a couple of pockets in sort of the mid-Atlantic area that maybe have higher proportion of these blue individuals.
0: So why exactly do some green tree frogs turn out blue?
4: It could be a mutation in one of the genes that's responsible for either producing or metabolizing yellow pigments.
0: And if you take the yellow out of a green frog, you're left with a blue frog. Bell says the genes that make yellow pigment are not well understood in frogs.
4: The other option is that there's something different about their diet, because for a lot of frog species, they get yellow pigments from their food. And then the third option is that there's something about the environmental conditions.
1: It's not clear whether the blue color helps with survival. Bell's guess is that it hurts.
4: Green frog species usually are green because it helps them blend in with their habitats and not be detected by predators. And so blue tends to be a much more conspicuous or showy color.
1: Bell says there are many unanswered questions. Do the frogs start green and then change into blue? Are they born blue? Do they pass on their color to their offspring? The wildlife hobbyist staking out at the Virginia Park may help find answers.
4: Having nature enthusiasts spread out around the world taking pictures of things that they see when they're out is orders of magnitude more powerful than what over a century of scientists have been able to document.
0: So if you run into a blue tree frog, help a scientist out. Take some pictures. This is Morning Edition from NPR News. I'm Michelle Martin.
1: And I'm Leila Fadel.
5: Cooler temperatures and wind conditions are expected on Tuesday, with near to slightly above average temperatures favored from the middle of the week through the weekend. Today, partly to mostly sunny and windy, slight chance of showers and thunderstorms far north central and northeast. Highs mid-70s to mid-80s. Overnight lows will be 50 to 60. Then for tomorrow, mostly sunny, breezy east, highs in the 70s to the mid-80s. And that is our forecast from Prairie Public. Thank you for listening, and thanks for your continued support of Prairie Public. 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
0: Good morning. The Supreme Court let President Trump move ahead with efforts to restrict mail-in ballots. The court said only time will tell if Trump's final moves are illegal. What does this mean for elections officials? It's Morning Edition from NPR News. Trump needs other countries to fall in line with his economic pressure campaign against Iran. I'm Michelle Martin.
1: And I'm Leila Fadel. The UAE cut financial ties with Iran before the latest sanctions. Will others follow? Also, the Washington Post fired a columnist who posted about the reaction to Charlie Kirk's killing. An arbitrator says the paper has to rehire her. Does she want to go back? We'll ask. It's Tuesday, August 25th. On this day in 1916, President Woodrow Wilson created the National Park Service to protect natural wonders for future generations. The news is next.
7: Live from NPR News in Washington, I'm Janine Herbst. President Trump had threatened that the U.S. would unleash an economic D-Day for Iran as he struggles to find an exit ramp out of the war the U.S. and Israel started in that country. Treasury Secretary Scott Bessent echoed that sentiment, but yesterday outlined the Trump administration's plans, which were more of a warning to countries that sanctions are coming. NPR's Michelle Kellerman has more.
8: He said President Trump is having private diplomatic conversations with world leaders about all of this. And of course, China's president Xi Jinping is expected to visit the White House next month. China views the U.S. sanctions as illegal. The Trump administration did add some Chinese companies to the blacklist, but it's not clear how far the Trump administration is really going to push China ahead of Xi's visit. Most of this is really just a rebranded sanctions campaign.
7: NPR's Michelle Kellerman reporting. The Department of Homeland Security conducted wide-reaching surveillance on Minnesotans during the ICE surge there earlier this year. NPR's Meg Anderson has more.
9: For months around the Twin Cities, undercover agents attended meetings at churches, libraries, and schools and gathered information on people who have not been accused of crimes. Last February, at Prince of Peace Lutheran Church in Roseville, Minnesota, an undercover DHS agent attended a meeting of ICE protesters and compiled dossiers on the people there. Steve Sylvester is the pastor.
10: It feels like I'm living in 1950s Eastern Europe. It just feels completely out of place and inappropriate.
9: His church is far from the only place affected. Legal experts say these tactics by DHS raise serious privacy concerns. In a statement, DHS told NPR it does not comment on the existence or status of ongoing investigations. Meg Anderson, NPR News.
7: South Carolina Republicans will choose a Senate nominee today in a special primary runoff. President Trump's super PAC is spending hundreds of thousands of dollars in a last-minute get-out-the-vote push for the late Senator Lindsey Graham's sister, Darlene, who's serving out the rest of his term. South Carolina Public Radio's Luis Alfredo Garcia reports the race is a test of Trump's endorsement power.
11: GOP voters already narrowed their options to Senator Darlene Graham and Congressman Ralph Norman. Both have been trying to sway people who voted for other candidates in the initial special primary election. 65-year-old Tim Riley attended President Trump's rally for Graham in Myrtle Beach on Friday. He says he's a fan of the president, but didn't rely on endorsements when making a decision.
12: She's new blood into the political arena. It was important to find out what she's about before we cast our votes.
11: He says he will vote for Graham, but he says that's because of her stance against abortion rights and a lack of background in politics, something she's also been criticized for. For NPR News, I'm Luis Alfredo Garcia in Columbia, South Carolina.
7: You're listening to NPR News. In Nevada, thousands of people have been forced to flee their homes as the fast-moving Hawk Fire north of Reno pushed into neighborhoods and forced mass evacuations. But now fire crews are reporting that they've been able to make good progress on containment. Bert Johnson with member station KUNR has more.
13: The fire is now about 30% contained, mostly on its southern edge. That's thanks in part to less severe wind in some areas than authorities feared, but thousands of residents still can't return home. Washoe County Sheriff Darren Balaam says that's because just one spark can reignite the flames.
14: And if we repopulate early in working with fire, now we have to go back in. They're worrying about battling a fire, but also now we have to get people back out.
13: Officials confirm the fire destroyed more than 30 homes and damaged at least six. They expect those numbers to grow as more areas are open for damage assessment. For NPR News, I'm Bert Johnson in Reno, Nevada.
7: The Federal Trade Commission says it settled a claim against Zillow and Redfin, accusing the real estate listing companies of striking a deal to suppress competition in online rental advertising. The FTC alleges Redfin agreed to exit the apartment advertising business for up to 9 years in exchange for $100 million and other compensation from rival Zillow. Part of the settlement orders Redfin to relaunch its rental housing listings business so that competition can be restored. The settlement also resolves litigation brought by attorneys general in several states. I'm Janine Herbst, NPR News in Washington.
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5: Good morning to you. It is 5:06 Central, 4:06 Mountain. Coming up next, the U.S. Supreme Court gave President Trump an interim win on a challenge to his executive order for restricting voting by mail, but other legal challenges loom. That reporting is coming up. So, in the forecast, Mostly to partly clear today, breezy, slight chance of showers and isolated thunderstorms, mainly north. Highs mid-70s to mid-80s. Williston 56, Minot 63, Minot Air Force Base 63, Bismarck Mandan 62, Dickinson 57, Hettinger 57, Grand Forks 65, Grand Forks Air Force Base 65, Devil's Egg 63, Fargo-Moorhead 67, Jamestown 62 degrees. So are generally in the 50s and 60s across most of North Dakota with partly to mostly cloudy skies. 507 Central, 407 Mountain, it's Morning Edition, and this is Prairie Public.

0: It's Morning Edition from NPR News. I'm Michelle Martin.
1: And I'm Leila Fadel. Good morning. The U.S. Supreme Court has handed President Trump a temporary win on his efforts to restrict voting by mail.
0: It involves how the U.S. Postal Service will deliver ballots for this fall's midterm election, but the legal fight is not over.
1: To break down the Supreme Court's decision, we're joined by NPR's Hanzi Lo Wong. Morning, Hanzi.
2: Morning, Leila.
1: Okay, so this lawsuit is based on an executive order that Trump signed in March. Where are we in this legal fight over that order?
2: We are in the middle of this fight still. This new Supreme Court decision is not the final word. The justices have not ruled on whether President Trump's order is legal. And so far, this order has not directly affected mail-in voting.
1: So what effect does yesterday's Supreme Court ruling actually have then?
2: Well, here's a way to think about this. There have been two rulings from a judge in Boston. They both block the U.S. Postal Service from carrying out Trump's order to restrict voting by mail. And I should note, USPS is a financial supporter of NPR. Now, what the Supreme Court has done is pause the first of those two rulings. Mm-hmm. This first one blocked USPS from working on Trump's order in about half of the states, plus Washington, D.C. But there is a second ruling that is still in effect, and it's blocking USPS across the country right now.
1: What had Trump ordered the Postal Service to do?
2: Trump basically called for the Postal Service to deliver mail-in ballots only to people on lists of mail-in voters that states would have to turn over to USPS. And Trump has said he issued this order to stop illegal voting by non-U.S. citizens, which many studies and audits have found to be extremely rare. And by the way, Trump himself has voted by mail in Florida.
1: And what did the Supreme Court actually say?
2: Well, what we have is an unsigned ruling from this conservative-led court on procedural questions. The court's three liberal justices dissented, but the ruling basically says the judge in Boston weighed in too early back in June by concluding that Trump's order oversteps the president's authority under the Constitution and that USPS has no legal authority to control mail-in voting. The Trump administration argued it had not fully carried out the order, so it shouldn't be blocked, and the Supreme Court agreed.
1: And what are you hearing from the order's challengers?
2: Well, we're weeks away from the start of mail-in voting for the midterm elections. And I talked to Colorado's Democratic Secretary of State, Jenna Griswold. Her state is one of the 23 suing over Trump's order. And there is real concern about the possibility of Trump's order making a real mess of mail-in voting for the midterms.
3: The election process is already underway. This is a very close fight to the actual election. But make no mistake, when the federal government attempts to implement this unlawful executive order, Colorado and other states across the country will fight back.
1: Okay, so before you go, we should talk about what this means for voters. What should eligible voters take away from all of this?
2: At this point, it's really unclear what impact Trump's order will actually end up having. And for now, the bottom line is voting by mail is still a viable option to all voters who are eligible for it in their states. And USPS is expected to deliver mail-in ballots as usual. But Leila, I'm going to keep watching these lawsuits. The Supreme Court said its new ruling does not mean the implementation of Trump's order will be lawful. The court even wrote in its decision, quote, "On that score, time will tell."
1: That's NPR's Hanzi Lo Wong. Hanzi, thank you, and thanks for watching these lawsuits. I'm sure you'll be back on to talk about that.
2: You're very welcome, Leila.
0: Let's take a closer look at the implications of the Supreme Court's decision with David Becker. He's the founder and executive director of the Center for Election Innovation and Research. That's a nonprofit, nonpartisan organization that focuses on election administration. Hello.
4: Good morning, Michelle.
0: So as we just heard, this legal fight is still going on. What do you consider to be the main unresolved issues?
4: Well, I think Hanzi laid it out very well. We still don't know from the courts whether this is legal or not. I think it's pretty clear this is an unprecedented attempt by the federal government to seize power over election administration from the states, which the Constitution says it cannot do. And the Supreme Court here said it was not ruling on whether this was legal or not. It just was a very narrow technical decision on whether or not the issue was ripe at this moment. I think that's disappointing, really, because as we know, there's still an existing injunction out there with regard to all of the states. This only blocked the injunction that affected 23 states and D.C. But those states were really trying to be diligent. They were saying the president waited to sign this executive order until after the primaries had already started. The Postal Service then took two whole months to even publish proposed rules, and that rule became final last week, before this order actually was issued. And so what they're really saying is, despite your diligence, states, you have to wait until the very last moment as you're busy preparing for an election. And it's not weeks until mail voting starts. It's actually next week when the first mail ballots start going out. Every election official in the country is busy preparing for this election. I think ultimately the cases that are still pending and probably some new cases that were actually invited by the Supreme Court opinion will likely stop this order from being executed for 2026. But it's also very possible that we're going to see a lot of confusion and chaos about it. And that might have been the administration's intention.
0: So how should local elections officials think about this ruling? Does it change anything about how they approach their work and what they do right now?
4: I've already spoken to a lot of them, and they're very confused and concerned about this. And it doesn't matter whether they're Republicans or Democrats, whether they support the president or oppose the president. Election officials around the country are doing a very, very difficult job of preparing for a midterm election in which we might see the highest turnout of any midterm election in American history. We're going to see well over 100 million voters cast a ballot in this election. And that's a lot of work. And this throws some chaos into the mix as they're considering what happens. I think the next 2 days, though, will calm this down to some degree. I think we're going to see a new lawsuit filed by the states, likely. I think we're going to see a new order issued by that Boston court on the injunction that has not been blocked yet to make clear that the Postal Service and the federal government is still prohibited from instituting this unprecedented radical alteration regarding mail voting practices. So I think what we're going to see election officials do, and what I'm advising them to do, is to just continue to prepare for this election as they've always done. I think that's likely going to be that's going to be the way it's going to be executed.
0: You know, what's interesting, though, is that the people who defend what the president has been doing in this space point to the fact that turnout continues to rise. And they say to that, well, then it's if you know, whatever the president's intentions are, and they don't dispute his intentions, then they say, well, but people are still turning out. So what is the problem? What would you say to that?
4: Well, I think one of the things we know is, and Hansi mentioned this, is that non-citizen voting is extremely rare. My organization studies what the states are reporting when they look into non-citizen voting, and every state finds extremely few individuals who are registered to vote or casting a ballot as non-citizens in the United States. Second, we also know that the federal government has really bad data on this. When they've reported data out to the states about potential non-citizens, it's very common that they're reporting out even sometimes well over half of the individuals are documented citizens. So the federal government is getting this wrong. So, of course, turnout has been good lately, but this is a radical change, and that could change that. And it could put barriers in front of many eligible voters who are citizens just because the federal government isn't very good at this. And secondly, the federal government has no constitutional power to do this.
0: Before I let you go, only about 20 seconds here, you work with people of both parties. Is it possible that both Republicans and Democrats would be equally affected by the chaos that you are anticipating, or that's possible?
4: Yeah, I think it's definitely political. It's politically balanced here. If anything, it might actually affect Republicans more because it might affect people in rural areas and older individuals who really rely upon mail voting to vote because they can't get to a polling place to cast a ballot.
0: Okay. That's David Becker, founder and executive director of the Center for Election Innovation and Research. Thank you so much.
4: Thanks, Michelle.
1: Nevada is suing the Trump administration over a plan to limit how much water it can use from the Colorado River. The state is the most arid in the country, and cities like Las Vegas are almost entirely reliant on the Colorado River for water. Under new rules from the Department of the Interior, Nevada is facing drastic cuts to that supply. KNPR's Paul Boger reports on the lawsuit.
5: Under the new regulations, Arizona, California, and Nevada have to cut the amount of water they get from the Colorado River by 20% over the next 2 years. The other states along the river, Colorado, Utah, New Mexico, and Wyoming, are not facing mandatory cuts. According to the suit, the reduction unfairly slashes Nevada's legal right to 1.8% of the river water a year. John Ensminger oversees the Southern Nevada Water Authority. He says all states reliant on the river need to come to terms with a dwindling water supply in the Colorado River Basin.
6: I think our ultimate goal is to have basin-wide solutions for a basin-wide problem. And that may sound a little cliche, but you're looking at a river system that takes care of seven states and two countries.
5: The Interior Department did not respond to requests for comment. Nevada already gets the smallest allotment of any state on the river. In an effort to protect that supply, SNWA has aggressively worked to conserve water. According to the utility, nearly every drop of water that goes down the drain is recycled and put back into the river. The state has also banned watering ornamental grass for non-residential properties across southern Nevada. Ensminger says the new rules essentially ignore all of that work.
6: The municipal area that's been the world leader in urban water conservation, it's almost like we're not getting any credit for what we've done in the last 25 years, and instead are being asked to take a larger percentage than any other state.
5: Ultimately, Nevada is asking a judge to throw out the Interior Department's entire 2027 to 2036 framework for the Colorado River. But for those who study the river, something needs to be done soon. Elizabeth Cobley researches water policy at the University of Nevada, Reno.
7: If it's not a good set of rules and it doesn't fairly treat the actors in the basin, then yes, it should be reconsidered. But we also probably need to figure out how to take some emergency measures in the short term to keep the system from crashing.
5: Currently, the state of Nevada, the Southern Nevada Water Authority, and the Colorado River Commission of Nevada are the suit's only plaintiffs. Water officials in California and Arizona, on the other hand, have been more accepting of the new terms for this two-year plan, but haven't agreed to any cuts beyond that. For NPR News, I'm Paul Boger in Reno.
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8: And good morning, 519 Central, 419 Mountain. Hello to all of us early risers this morning.

That's coming up. Mostly partly clear today. Breezy, slight chance of showers and isolated thunderstorms, mainly north. Highs in the mid-70s to mid-80s. Williston 56, Minot 63, Minot Air Force Base 63, Bismarck Mandan 62, Dickinson 57, Hettinger reporting 57, Grand Forks 65, Grand Forks Air Force Base 65, Devil's Lake 63, Fargo-Moorhead 67, and Jamestown is reporting 62. Basically clear to partly cloudy skies across most of North Dakota this morning. No wind to speak of, no precipitation that is showing up anywhere. It's 520 Central, 420 Mountain, and you're listening to Morning Edition on Prairie Public.

0: Today on Main Street, the United States and Canada share far more than a border. But President Trump's tariffs are putting the long-standing relationship to the test. Historian Dr. Michael Patrick Cullinane joins Main Street. He's from Dickinson State University, and he'll examine what the tariffs could mean for both nations and how today's tensions fit into the complicated history of cooperation, conflict, and friendship. That's all ahead today on Main Street at 3 p.m. and 7 p.m. Central on Prairie Public.
1: 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From the estate of Joan V. Kroc, whose bequest serves as an enduring investment in the future of public radio and seeks to help NPR produce programming that meets the highest standards of public service in journalism and cultural expression. 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
3: And I'm Layla Faldin. Good morning. A private arbiter has ordered the Washington Post to reinstate an opinion columnist that the paper fired last year after she wrote on social media about the assassination of conservative activist Charlie Kirk. That firing raised questions about whether the dismissal was fair or meant to silence her particular view. Karen Atiyah is that columnist and joins us now. Good morning.
4: Good morning, Layla.
3: So, Karen, when you first heard that the Post would have to reinstate you and pay back pay, as I understand it, after a year-long fight, what was your first reaction?
4: Oh, gosh. I was excited, exhilarated, exhausted. I just wanted to cry. It's just been such a hard fight. But I was also excited because I knew that this reinstatement wasn't just about me and wasn't just about a job. I know that so many people have been fighting all sorts of battles when it comes to expression, free speech, institutionally. And so I just realized this one was bigger than me.
3: So you feel like this is a larger message, this decision?
4: I think so, particularly for journalists who have been coming under such scrutiny, such attacks. And particularly, of course, we saw so much of the clampdowns in the aftermath of the Charlie Kirk killing, right? And I also think this is a big message and a big win for unions. I'm a proud Washington Post Guild member, and I could not have done this without the support of the Washington Post Guild, without having a union contract in place, which allowed me to fight back. And so for me, this is a bigger message that, you know, silencing speech, silencing journalistic expression, you should be prepared to fight for these values and to fight for these things.
3: If this is a place where you think was trying to silence you, is it a place that shares your values? Is it a place you do want to go back to and work at?
4: That is the big question. I mean, my attitude is I was very proud of the work that I was able to do and very proud of being able, especially as an editor, to platform other voices. And when it comes to that work as a journalist, I'm ready and willing to go back to that work. And right now, I mean, the Washington Post has a standing marching order from

0: the arbitrator. So the ball is in their court. I know that, and I think the whole world knows that everybody's watching how the Washington Post stands up to their values of journalistic integrity.
1: Can you share what your conversations have been like with the Post since an arbiter ruled in your favor? I know this only happened recently.
0: I have not heard from the Washington Post yet.
1: Really?
0: Not yet.
1: And so what does this mean about your possible return?
0: Well, they've got my number. They've got my email. So I'm just waiting. They've got standing orders. And for now, though, I think still it is about, you know, this message that it sends also to all media houses, right? That when journalists do come under scrutiny, particularly for the Washington Post, such a storied newspaper, I mean, I just think the message is we're going to be watching what they're doing. Mm. This is going to be a sign of who the Washington Post, I think, is going to choose to be in this new era.
1: On the day that Charlie Kirk was shot, September 10th of last year, you wrote on the social media platform Blue Sky, quote, "Refusing to tear my clothes and smear ashes on my face in performative mourning for a white man that espoused violence is not the same as violence." In hindsight, would you write that publicly again, knowing what came after?
0: All my posts are still public. I think that's testament to how I saw that that was just a statement of fact. As a journalist, I wasn't going to, of course, celebrate his murder, but I also wasn't going to engage in performative, over-the-top mourning. I think part of what this case showed is that, particularly as a woman journalist, this expectation that I was supposed to go over the top for, you know, anyone, particularly who espoused views that many saw as reprehensible, I saw that as just doing my job, right? And the arbitrator ruled, and particularly as uncomfortable as it is, there is a problem with white men who choose to engage in hatred and violence. And the arbitrator in her decision said that descriptiveness, descriptions of race and gender do not amount to disparagement. So, you know, as uncomfortable as these truths are about race and violence in our political discourse, that's part of the job, is to be as accurate in our descriptions as possible.
1: What else did the arbitrator say in their decision that where they concluded, yes, the Washington Post has to reinstate you? They shouldn't have fired you.
0: So part of what the Washington Post alleged was that my posts were gross misconduct and that they fired me without even a conversation after 11 years. The arbitrator found that that was, quote, disproportionate treatment, that according to our collective bargaining agreement, we have a progressive discipline. So no conversations, no investigation, that they violated the union contract. Yeah, the arbitrator also, as I said in terms of security. The Washington Post argued that my posts were a threat to the security of my colleagues. The arbitrator basically said, well, if that was true, your duty is to protect your journalists. Hmm. After, and that's also in the Washington Post contract, their duty wasn't to leave journalists like me to the wolves. Their duty was to protect. Right. And so to not even warn me of these so-called threats, not even to have a conversation, I think that's part of why this is a bigger message to media houses, particularly as social media harassment and campaigns increase, is that the role of powerful media corporations is to use that power to protect the journalists who are putting their safety on the line quite often, to be able to report the truth and to be able to, again, make commentary, sometimes as uncomfortable as it is, to do that. So, yes, I think that this was a just decision. I'm very happy with it.
1: Karen Atiyah, thank you for being here. Thanks for joining us.
0: Thank you.
1: We asked the Washington Post for a comment on the arbitrator's decision. A spokesperson told NPR the newspaper.
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4: Live from NPR News in Washington, I'm Kristen Wright. Canada is expected to announce retaliatory tariffs against the United States today. Trade negotiations to head off U.S. tariffs on $20 billion of Canadian exports failed. Then President Trump threatened to hike tariffs on all cars, trucks, and automotive parts from Canada. NPR's Emily Fang reports.
5: Writing that Canada has been, quote, ripping off the U.S., Trump says he'll raise the current 25% on Canadian autos and steel to 50% next year. Canada's Prime Minister Mark Carney blamed the collapse of trade talks with the U.S. last week on last-minute demands he said the U.S. made of Canada. Gary Hofbauer is a fellow of the nonpartisan Peterson Institute for International Economics, who tracks tariffs. And he says anti-American sentiment is building in Canada.
6: The Canadian public doesn't like what the U.S. is doing. It regards it as bullying.
5: Polls show public opinion in Canada is overwhelmingly in support of rejecting compromise with the U.S. over tariffs. Emily Fang, NPR News, Washington.
4: The Supreme Court is allowing the Trump administration to resume implementing key parts of President Trump's executive order that restricts mail-in voting ahead of the midterm elections. But a separate nationwide ruling remains in place for now, blocking the Postal Service from following Trump's order. The justices did not weigh in on the legality of the order. This is NPR News.
3: And good morning for Prairie Public. I'm Dave Thompson. An attorney for Jane Presents has filed a complaint in bankruptcy court in North Dakota against a small business financing company formed in New York. He is seeking the return of $216,000 paid to Unique Funding Solutions, LLC, for a merchant cash advance. The transaction was for a sale of future receivables by Jade Presents in exchange for cash up front. But court documents show the sale was made at a time when the company was insolvent and Jade Nielsen received less than reasonably equivalent value. The agreement was entered into last July for $150,000. During a span of 6.5 months, Nielsen paid back at least $216,000. His lawyer claims the purchase agreement was misrepresented and did not include an interest rate. Jade Presents had filed for a Chapter 11 bankruptcy back in June with assets of around $393,000 and liabilities at nearly $2.9 million. National Weather Service says we can expect cooler and breezy conditions with a few showers and isolated thunderstorms across the north expected today. Near critical fire weather condition could be found today along south and west of the Missouri, especially in far southwestern North Dakota. Then mainly dry conditions will be expected through midweek with low to medium precipitation chances returning late Thursday through the end of the week until early next week. Look for near to slightly above normal temperatures throughout the week. A more detailed look at today's forecast, mostly to partly clear, breezy, slight chance of showers and isolated thunderstorms, mainly north, highs mid-70s to mid-80s. Williston 56, Minot 63, Minot Air Force Base 60, Bismarck Mandan 62, Dickinson 57, Heading Reporting 57, Grand Forks 65, Grand Forks Air Force Base 66, Devil's Lake 63, Fargo Moorhead 67, and Jamestown Reporting 62 degrees. So Fargo is reporting the warmest temperature right now at 67 degrees. The coolest temperature right now is in Rugby, where it's 55 degrees. Coming up next on Morning Edition, Treasury Secretary Bessent says President Trump has been speaking with world leaders to urge them to join the U.S. in crippling Iran's economy as Tehran strikes a defiant tone at the threats. It's 5:34 Central, 4:34 Mountain, Morning Edition on Prairie Public.
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1: It's Morning Edition from NPR News. I'm Leila Fadel.
8: And I'm Michelle Martin. The Trump administration's economic offensive to isolate Iran needs support from around the world. Treasury Secretary Scott Bessent on Monday warned countries he says are helping Iran evade sanctions. But it's unclear how far the White House is prepared to go to punish governments still doing business with Iran.
1: NPR international correspondent Aya Batraoui is in Dubai covering the latest round of U.S. sanctions. Good morning, Aya.
9: Good morning, Leila.
1: Okay, the United Arab Emirates, where you are, was among the first to announce last week it was cutting off commercial and trade ties with Iran. Are other countries joining Trump's economic pressure campaign?
9: So reactions from other Gulf allies have so far been muted. You know, some already only had dismal trade ties with Iran before this war, whereas the UAE was among Iran's top international trade partners, according to data by the World Trade Organization. And the U.S. needs more countries to fall in line with these measures, because while U.S. sanctions have crippled Iran's economy, Trump wants to crush, not just cripple, its revenue in order to force a change. Treasury Secretary Scott Bessent says Trump's been phoning world leaders to join him in isolating Iran. And he didn't name which leaders Trump called, but listed some of the ways that countries operate in what he calls the gray zone.
10: Iran's enablers purchase, transport its petroleum. They facilitate the flow of its finances through exchange houses and free trade zones. They welcome Iran's flights and maintain registries on its behalf. They turn a blind eye to seaborne fuel transfers and overland transits.
1: Aya, listening to Bessent's words there, what stands out to you?
9: Well, what stands out isn't just that he called out the purchase of Iranian oil, Leila, but also welcoming flights from Iran and overland transits. And if we look at flights, there are still flights as of today on Iran Air to Dubai, connecting Iranians to the biggest airport in the world for international transit. And I checked flights on Iran's Mahan Air as well this morning, and it's flying to neighboring Oman, as well as Turkey, Russia, China, even the tropical Thai holiday destination of Phuket. And as for overland transits, Pakistan, which has emerged as the lead mediator between Washington and Tehran in this war, has plans to expand annual bilateral trade with Iran by more than threefold to $10 billion annually. During this war, Pakistan also opened more land routes for non-sanctioned goods from other countries to enter Iran. But the most consequential country here is China, which is the biggest importer and buyer of Iranian oil. China's foreign ministry today slammed the White House's latest measures against Iran, calling them, quote, illicit unilateral sanctions that have no basis in international law. China says economic wars only escalate the conflict and disrupt global financial order, and says it isn't going to cut off Iran. Mm. China has had to dig into its oil reserves to weather the fallout from this war as the biggest buyer of both Iranian and Saudi oil.
1: And what have we heard from the Iranian government? Has there been a reaction?
9: Sure. I mean, last night, Iran's economy minister Ali Madanizadeh brushed aside the White House's economic D-Day. So that's him on state TV saying Iran's been planning this for a long time and is ready with a two-year plan to manage the fallout. And Iranian politicians, Leila, are casting this new economic offensive by Washington as evidence that the U.S. military offensive failed to cower Iran. But I will say here, Iran's central bank chief did hint last week that the economic situation now is harder than it has been in decades, with both oil revenues and taxes being affected.
1: That's NPR's Aya Batraoui in Dubai. Thank you for your reporting.
9: Thanks, Leila.
8: For more on this, we've called Ebtisam Al-Ketbi. She is president of the Emirates Policy Center. That's an independent think tank based in the United Arab Emirates that focuses on geopolitical developments in the Persian Gulf. Welcome. Thank you for joining us.
11: Thank you for having me.
8: As we just heard from our correspondent, Aya Batraoui, the UAE officially cut off all trade and financial transactions with Iran last week. As briefly as you can you give us a sense of why?
11: Well, the UAE cut its financial and commercial relation with Iran for a combination of security, strategic, and financial reasons. It would be too narrow to interpret the decision simply as retaliation for the two Iranian ballistic missiles detected on 18th of August. Although that incidents clearly accelerate the politically reinforced the move, The UAE said the missile had been launched from Iran towards maritime traffic, with one falling inside Emirati territorial water. But more fundamentally, Abu Dhabi appears to have concluded that economic relationship with Iran had become a strategic vulnerability. Iranian attacks on UAE linked shipping, persistent pressure around Hormuz, and Tehran's willingness to use maritime insecurity as leverage created a situation in which extensive economic ties were increasingly difficult to separate from national security considerations.
8: Do you expect other countries to follow the UAE, or in some way follow the U.S. call to punish Iran?
11: Well, look, from my point of view, I think this is sanctions is not only purely economic. It is a political and strategic to touch the justification of Iranian, not to open the Hormuz, okay, and not to control the Strait system. Now, who will follow? Now, we are talking about mainly UAE has that big relation. Of course, the others under this severe sanctions, they will follow, definitely. Now, if we are talking about the others like Chinese, the Chinese foreign ministry said they will today, as Reuters brought that news, that they will continue their relation with Iran. But if you are talking about the impact of that on the Gulf, this will therefore not be purely economic. It will unfold across three interconnected dimensions: financial, commercial, and security related. So, for sure, the other Gulfs will follow UAE.
8: Very briefly, Iran has said that Iran will consider any countries that partner in this campaign as enemies. Do you think that that's true? And that further retaliation directed at the UAE and others will follow?
11: I think this is the last ad Iran will have. And yes, that sanctions will trigger a military action from Iran. But as I'm following also Iran, they are still, what they said about the Pakistani mediation, they are still looking to be back to the same negotiation has been stopped before. So I think this is the last. And we have to understand, there is a conflict between the politician and the IRGC. Okay.
8: All right, we have to leave it there for now. Thank you so much. That's Ebtisam Al-Kedbi, president of the Emirates Policy Center. Thank you so much for sharing these insights with us.
11: Thank you, Kim.
8: This is NPR News.
12: Stardate August 25th. As the roster of known planets in other star systems grows, astronomers learn a lot more about planets and stars in general. One key finding is that almost all stars are still infants when their planets form. A planet is born from a disk of gas and dust around the newborn star. Solid particles stick together to form larger and larger bodies. They eventually form a chunk of rock and metal that can be much more massive than Earth. If these embryos are far enough from the star, where conditions are cold, they may sweep up vast amounts of leftover gas to form giant worlds. Observations of infant stars and planets suggest that most planets take shape within 10 million years or so. By then, the star's radiation and winds have cleared away most of the raw ingredients for making planets. That leaves only the planets and some leftover building blocks. The gravity of the giant planets kicks many of the building blocks out of the system, but others remain, forming asteroids and comets. The planetary system isn't in its final form by then. Gravitational interactions can cause a planet to move toward or away from the star, change the angle of its orbit, or even get kicked out of the system. And the asteroids and comets can pound the young planets, perhaps giving birth to moons. So while planets form quickly, they continue to evolve throughout the lifetime of their star system. Today's program was made possible by Mercer Caverns in Calaveras County in California's historic gold country. More information at mercercaverns.net. For the McDonald Observatory, I'm Billy Henry.
1: Good morning, I'm Layla Faldin. Scientists believe our galaxy got as big as it is by swallowing up smaller ones. A new study in the journal Nature Astronomy describes evidence of the oldest one of these mergers yet, almost 12 billion years ago. One author said it's like the first batch of bricks that would come to build our cosmic house. Those bricks have a name, the low-energy Kraken Heracles Galaxy. Pretty cool band name, too. It's Morning Edition.
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1: It's Morning Edition from NPR News. I'm Layla Faldin.
8: And I'm Michelle Martin. These days, many college football players leave school early to play in the NFL. One player is reversing that trend. Cleveland Browns tight end Daquan Wright hasn't played in a program yet, but he says he's leaving the team to play for his old college coach, Lane Kiffin. That would make him the first NFL player to return to college competition. Ralph Russo, senior college sports writer for The Athletic, is with us now to tell us more about this. Good morning, Ralph. Thanks for joining us.
13: Good morning. How are you?
8: Good. So how is it that a professional player like Daquan Wright can return to playing college sports?
13: As with so many things in college sports these days, it all started with a lawsuit. He and about 30 other former college athletes sued the NCAA in a court in Louisiana over implementation of a new eligibility rule. The new rule allows for all athletes to have the opportunity to compete for five full seasons. Wright's eligibility and others like him ended last school year and expired after only four full seasons under the old rule. So a lot of athletes, Wright included, decided to sue to try to get an extra year from the NCAA, saying that you should have applied this to us. What makes Wright's case and the case in Louisiana unique is it involved about a dozen and a half football players, including a handful like him who had signed with NFL teams and taken part in at least a little bit of training camp this season.
8: But don't the NCAA rules prohibit players from returning to college after signing pro contracts and having agents? I mean, like, I think, you know, we're familiar with pro athletes when they retire. Sometimes they go back to school to finish their degree or something like that. But he's still in his active playing year. So don't the NCAA rules prohibit that?
13: They do, but the judges in a lot of these cases have said, no, they don't anymore, right? We're throwing those rules out, or we're setting them aside, or we're giving you opportunities to pause those rules, and you can come back even though you've signed a professional contract or signed with an agent if you pay the money back. So that creates these unprecedented situations where, he hasn't cleared waivers yet, and maybe he will be claimed by another NFL team. But the plan right now is for him to go to LSU and play football for Lane Kiffin.
8: And why does he want to?
13: Well, he is a former player of Kiffin. They were both at Ole Miss last year. But really, it's about money. College athletes get paid now. And you could knock around on an NFL practice squad and maybe make $100,000. Or you could go to school and probably be guaranteed at least that much or more. And again, with a little more certainty, you're not likely to get cut during the season. And college teams don't do that. So really, it comes down to this is a more lucrative deal than the NFL for a player like Wright.
8: Do you think this is kind of a one-off deal as all this, or just a period in time as these NIL deals are still being sort of sorted out? Or do you think this is possibly the start of something?
13: There is a lot of disruption right now and uncertainty in college sports with all the rules being tossed around. I would say that The concern is, while this case legally doesn't set precedent, that the NCAA rules have just been chipped away to the point where I think there is concern that what's the next lawsuit going to bring? And does the next lawsuit open the door permanently to pro athletes returning to college? That's not the case now, but I think there's concern that going forward, it could be.
8: That's Ralph Russo, the senior college sports writer for The Athletic. Ralph, thanks.
13: Thank you.
8: This is Morning Edition from NPR News. I'm Michelle Martin.
1: And I'm Leila Faldin.
14: I'm Dr. Anthony Lizerwitz, and this is Climate Connections. Tree-lined city streets are more than just pretty. The trees' canopies provide shade. Their roots help filter stormwater. And as they grow, the trees absorb planet-warming carbon pollution. But when a hurricane hits, winds can wipe out those trees and broken branches can damage homes and cars. Stephanie Cadaval of the University of Florida says maintaining and pruning trees can limit these risks.
15: Trees that are not well-maintained, trees that are unhealthy, these trees are at greater risk for dropping limbs.
14: It's also important to plant the right trees in the right spots. Cadaval says some species, like live oaks and gumbo limbos in the Florida region, are more wind resistant. Large trees should be placed far from homes and power lines and given ample space for their roots to grow and anchor them in the wind.
15: Sometimes we've got some pretty large trees planted in spaces that are pretty small, and you have to imagine the amount of root space that they have is pretty limited.
14: And planting trees in groups is beneficial because they can help shield each other from the wind. With these precautions, hurricane-prone areas can limit storm damage and protect their urban forests. Climate Connections is produced by the Yale Center for Environmental Communication. To learn more about climate change, visit climateconnections.org.

0: The ongoing costs of the reignited trade war with Canada and the costs of reenacting a war from the past.
1: Marketplace Morning Report is supported by VantageScore, the predictive credit score that helps lenders accurately assess an additional 33 million consumers using accurate alternative and trended data. VantageScore.com.
0: From Marketplace in Washington, I'm Kimberly Adams. Canada is expected to announce retaliatory tariffs against the United States today. Canadian Prime Minister Mark Carney has accused the U.S. of trying to subordinate Canada. President Trump threatened more tariffs yesterday. Marketplace's Nancy Marshall-Genzer joins me now with the latest. Good morning, Nancy.
2: Good morning.
0: So what are we expecting to hear from Canada today?
2: Well, the Canadian Department of Finance says several government officials, including the Minister of Finance and National Revenue and the Minister of Industry, will visit a local business in Ottawa later this morning and hold a press conference. All the department will say right now is they'll announce new measures to, quote, protect and support Canadian workers and businesses during these challenging times.
0: A lot happened leading up to this last week. Trade negotiations between the U.S. and Canada collapsed. What's the background here?
2: Yeah, each side is accusing the other of actually derailing the talks. U.S. Trade Representative Jamieson Greer told CNBC yesterday that Canada added new demands at the last minute.
3: We had enough agreement among the parties to announce that we had found the way to a deal. Then we set about to finalize it. And then in the last hours, I think there were things that the Canadians just, they wanted more.
2: So on Saturday, the U.S. imposed new 50% tariffs on a range of Canadian products, including plywood, but also more random things, Kimberly, like buoys and dog muzzles.
0: There was a pretty strong reaction to these new taxes in Canada. What have we heard from the Canadian government so far on this?
2: Well, Canadian Prime Minister Mark Carney held a press conference on Saturday. He said the U.S., quote, asked too much and offered too little, and that Canada would impose retaliatory tariffs on the U.S. next month. I expect today's announcement will flesh out the details on that. But Carney said Canada would match the U.S. tariffs dollar for dollar.
0: Marketplace correspondent Nancy Marshall-Genzer. Thank you, Nancy.
2: You're welcome.
0: Let's do the numbers. The FTSE in London is up 0.2%. Dow, S&P, and NASDAQ futures are up in the 0.4% to 0.9% range, with the Dow future up 210 points. The 10-year Treasury yield is down at 4.67%. There is a lot going on in the global economy, including the news from Canada. Listen later to my colleague Amy Scott. She's in for Kai Rizdahl to hear more of today's developments on many public radio stations or at marketplace.org.
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0: For one weekend every year, the shores of Lake Erie turn into the beaches of Normandy on June 6, 1944. That was D-Day, when the Allies began to turn the tide of World War II. A small township park in the very northeastern corner of Ohio hosts a reenactment of that day every year. Thousands of people show up, hotels sell out for miles around, and it costs hardly anything to put on. Marketplace's Kaylee Wells has this report from Conneaut, Ohio.
4: At Conneaut Township Park, hundreds of men and women emerge from tents in 1940s garb, grab literal rations for breakfast, march to the central flagpole, and then salute the daily flag raising at 0900 hours. Among the officers is Betsy Bayshore, who runs this whole thing. She's in a very sharp women's naval auxiliary uniform and is driving a 1940s Army Jeep that she restored herself.
5: I hate cars. I hate working on cars, but I wanted a Jeep.
4: The weekend attracts 1,200 reenactors and around 60,000 viewers and costs $130,000. Surprisingly cheap, considering the week-long rental of a 60-acre park, the porta-potties, the security, the shuttle service to parking lots. It's cheap because the reenactors are volunteers and they own everything they've brought.
5: I equate it to like fishing. You start out with a little rod and reel, and then you're mortgaging your house for a bass boat. And it's the same kind of thing.
4: their canvas tents, their uniforms and weapons and blank ammunition and boats and actual tanks. And there's no shortage of people willing to do it, even to play the Germans.
6: Somebody needs to play the bad guy.
4: Kyle Dorothy says the gun can cost more than $1,000. The blank ammunition runs more than $1 a round.
6: The uniform itself can be anywhere from $750 to $2,500.
4: He made the 11-hour drive from his home in North Carolina to be here. He's a veteran, like a lot of fellow reenactors. He says after your discharge, you miss the camaraderie. Attendance at this event is really strong. That's true of other World War II reenactments and Civil War events, but the Revolution, not so much.
7: I know some historic sites that have struggled to, you know, get their events going again, get their attendance up.
4: Jim McGaughey leads the British Brigade in Revolutionary War reenactments and says the hobby's never been the same since COVID. He started doing this over 50 years ago, just before the bicentennial. Back then, there was a huge surge in interest. But this time, at the country's 250th anniversary?
7: Very different mood in the country. Very different. I don't have to tell you that.
4: But the spectators here don't seem to lack patriotic fervor as they gather for the main event, the D-Day landing. Uniformed men dart between trenches and tank traps, firing, screaming, dying. The crowd is somber until the Germans surrender. The reenactors wave to thank the audience. It's really the only time they break character, releasing the rest of us to return to our cars and drive back into 2026. In Conneaut, Ohio, I'm Kaylee Wells for Marketplace.
8: 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In Washington, I'm Kimberly Adams with the Marketplace Morning Report. 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
10: Good morning. Mostly partly clear today. Breezy, slight chance of showers and isolated thunderstorms, mainly north. Highs mid-70s to mid-80s. Williston 56, Minot 63, Minot Air Force Base 60, Bismarck Mandan 62, Dickinson 57, Henninger 57, Grand Forks 65, Grand Forks Air Force Base 66, Devils Lake 63, Fargo Moorhead 67, and Jamestown reporting 62. Coolest temperature, Rugby at 55, warmest temperature right now, of course, is 67 in Fargo Moorhead. It is now 6 o'clock Central, 5 o'clock Mountain. It's morning edition on Prairie Public.
11: Good morning. NPR's Michelle Kellerman calls economic D-Day mostly a rebranded sanctions campaign. In public comments, Treasury Secretary Scott Bessent didn't mention China, the biggest buyer of Iranian oil. It's morning edition from NPR News. Fire officials in Nevada say a fast-moving fire was caused by humans. They haven't said if it was an accident. I'm Layla Faldin.
12: And I'm Michelle Martin. Also, a surrogate was carrying a baby with a heart deformity. His birth has led to a custody fight. And historian Jill Lepore asks whether we want to live in an artificial state where companies and technology have the power and people are turning into online trolls. It is Tuesday, August 25th. On this day in 2012, the spacecraft Voyager 1 became the first human-made object to leave the solar system. News is next.
13: Live from NPR News in Washington, I'm Janine Herbst. A divided Supreme Court is easing the way for President Trump to limit mail-in voting ahead of the midterm elections, handing him a temporary win. In an emergency decision, the High Court says Trump can proceed with an executive order he signed, but didn't weigh in on the legality of that order, instead ruling on the ability of the mostly Democratic-led states to challenge it when they did. And a broader injunction remains in place. NPR's Hansi Lo Wang has more.
14: Trump basically called for the Postal Service to deliver mail-in ballots only to people on lists of mail-in voters that states would have to turn over to USPS. And Trump has said he issued this order to stop illegal voting by non-U.S. citizens, which many studies and audits have found to be extremely rare. And by the way, Trump himself has voted by mail in Florida.
13: NPR's Hansi-Lo Wong. The USPS is a financial supporter of NPR. President Trump's latest financial disclosures show he invested tens of thousands of dollars in Elon Musk's SpaceX. As NPR's Bobby Allen reports, ethics experts say it's unusual for a president to be a shareholder of a company that's a major government contractor.
15: President Trump invested up to $50,000 in Musk's SpaceX, according to financial disclosures recently made public. The stock purchase was made shortly after Musk's satellite and rocket company had its initial public offering in June, and it was one of more than 1,000 other stock trades the president made that month. Usually, U.S. presidents place their stock holdings in a blind trust that's independently managed or sell the stocks to eliminate conflicts of interest. A White House spokesman said Trump's stocks are managed by a third-party financial institution. A new report from a committee of Democrats in Washington estimates Trump's oil and gas holdings may have gained more than $15 million amid the war in Iran. Bobby Allen, NPR News.
13: Russian President Vladimir Putin signed a decree giving the government power to take control of strategically important companies that fail to protect themselves from Ukrainian drone attacks. NPR's Charles Maines reports from Moscow the measure comes amid a spate of Ukrainian drone strikes on Russian energy and logistics hubs.
16: The powers granted by Putin allow the state to seize infrastructure deemed critical to Russia's economy, but unable to defend itself from attack or make repairs fast enough. The decree comes amid a summer of sustained Ukrainian strikes on Russian energy and other infrastructure. In the latest, Ukraine hit an oil refinery in the southern Krasnodar region, part of a wider campaign against Russian oil facilities that has caused gas shortages nationwide. Ukraine also appeared to expand its targeting of Russian logistical hubs. After weeks that saw repeat attacks on Russia's leading online retailer Wildberries, Ukrainian drones have struck several warehouses belonging to the company's main competitor Ozone in recent days. Charles Maines, NPR News, Moscow.
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10: Good morning. For Prairie Public, I'm Dave Thompson. The FBI is asking for the public's help in identifying the person or persons responsible for a 2017 hit-and-run death in Belcourt. On July 16, 2017, John Nicholas Patenude was struck by a vehicle on BIA Road 10. He died from injuries he suffered in that collision. The FBI is investigating and is reporting or is offering a reward of up to $25,000 for the identification, arrest, and conviction of the person responsible for Patenude's death. The reward is part of the Bureau's surge of resources into Indian Country investigations under Operation Steadfast Promise and Operation Not Forgotten. The FBI is asking anyone with information to contact the FBI's Minot Resident Agency. That number is 701-852-5071. 701-852-5071. Delta Airlines is still planning to end its service to Williston in September. Delta provided service to Minneapolis-St. Paul. State Aeronautics Commission Executive Director Kyle Warner said it's frustrating to see that decision.
18: We believe there is adequate demand for that airline when the right aircraft type and the time of operation occurs, you know, within that community. I think that's been some of the challenges, is that they have been utilizing a 50-seat aircraft and not necessarily operating during the peak hours that would provide for better demand. If they upgauge the aircraft with better economics and food during the right times, we do think that there would be the correct demand for that route.
10: Warner says Williston officials are continuing to talk with Delta, with United, and with other air carriers. Mostly to partly clear today, breezy, slight chance of showers and isolated thunderstorms mainly north, highs mid-70s to mid-80s. The Weather Service says near critical fire conditions could be found today along south and west of the Missouri, especially in far southwestern North Dakota. This hour, Williston 59, Minot 62, Minot Air Force Base 62, Bismarck Mandan 62, Dickinson 55, Hettinger 53, Grand Forks 63, Grand Forks Air Force Base 63, Devils Lake 62, Fargo Moorhead 66, and Jamestown is 64 degrees. So the coolest temperature in North Dakota, 53 at Hettinger. The warmest temperature is 66 at Fargo Moorhead. Coming up next on Morning Edition, the Trump administration has struggled to find an exit ramp to the war against Iran. Now it's trying to step up the financial pressure instead by introducing new sanctions to end that six-month conflict. For Prairie Public, I'm Dave Thompson, 607 Central, 507 Mountain. Prairie Public is telling the stories of North Dakota and the stories of our Prairie region. From the newsroom, I'm Dave Thompson.
12: It's Morning Edition from NPR News. I'm Michelle Martin.
11: And I'm Leila Fadel. Good morning. The Trump administration called it the economic D-Day for Iran. But unlike the surprise U.S. landing in France during World War II, this D-Day was more of a warning to countries that sanctions are coming.
12: Here's how Treasury Secretary Scott Bessent put it in his news conference Monday.
19: We are giving everyone the opportunity to remedy bad behavior. Why would I want to blow up the global financial system?
12: The Trump administration has struggled to find an exit ramp to the war against Iran. Now it's trying to step up the financial pressure instead. In a few minutes, we'll speak with a former head of the office that manages these types of sanctions. But we're going to begin with the latest information.
11: Joining us to talk about this is NPR's diplomatic correspondent, Michelle Kalaman. Good morning, Michelle.
20: Good morning, Leila.
11: Okay, so the Trump administration calls this Operation Economic Outcast. What's the plan here?
20: I mean, the U.S. wants to make the choices clear to Iran. It's either economic isolation and a subsistence economy or a path back to normal relations with the world. But the trouble is there are a lot of gray areas, and that's what Bessent is trying to deal with. He's warning countries that the U.S. knows how Iran is evading sanctions. He says the Treasury Department, and these are his words, have mapped every node, every facilitator, every network that Iran has used to smuggle oil and evade sanctions. And now the U.S. is looking at Iran's dealings in cryptocurrency, technology, gold, aviation, and shipping. The Treasury Secretary says no country or business is above the reach of U.S. sanctions. Take a listen.
19: We know who they are. They know who they are. So when the hammer of U.S. Treasury actions falls upon them, they will have no one to blame but themselves.
20: He announced sanctions on 60 entities and individuals, but didn't say when that hammer of broader sanctions might hit major banks, for instance, in countries that continue to do business with Iran.
11: Now, he didn't single out China, Iran's biggest customer for oil, or other countries in public, right? Why not?
20: Yeah, I mean, he said President Trump is having private diplomatic conversations with world leaders about all of this. And of course, China's president, Xi Jinping, is expected to visit the White House next month. And China views the U.S. sanctions as illegal. The Trump administration did add some Chinese companies to the blacklist, but it's not clear how far the Trump administration is really going to push China ahead of Xi's visit. Most of this is really just a rebranded sanctions campaign at the moment.
11: We're nearly 6 months into the U.S.-Israeli war against Iran. It will be 6 months at the end of the week. So why this big talk about new economic pressure now?
20: Yeah, I mean, the war has lasted much longer than President Trump initially predicted. And remember when he started the war, he was telling Iranians who had been protesting the regime that soon they're going to be able to take over their country and set a new course. Yeah. But months later, we're seeing a hardened Iranian regime. It's been striking U.S. assets across the region in allied Gulf states. And now threatening again to block all oil transit through the Strait of Hormuz.
11: Did Bessent talk about an end game for these sanctions?
20: Not really, but take a listen to his message to ordinary Iranian soldiers.
19: As more and more of your paychecks stop or supposedly just delayed, ask whether your commanders are leading your country to triumph or to ruin. And recall that the Berlin Wall fell when ordinary soldiers decided not to shoot.
20: So there they are again, counting on regime change as a way to resolve this. But in the meantime, they still need to find ways to reopen the Strait of Hormuz.
11: That's NPR's Michelle Kalaman. Thank you, Michelle.
20: Thank you.
3: For more on this new phase of the Trump administration's sanctions campaign, Adam Zubin is with us now. He served in the Treasury Department in the administrations of George W. Bush, Barack Obama, and Donald Trump's first term, including nearly a decade as the director of the Office of Foreign Assets Control. He's now a professor of practice at Johns Hopkins University School of Advanced International Studies. Welcome. Thank you for joining us.
21: Thank you for having me.
3: Well, you played an instrumental role in pressure campaigns against Iran. How do you think about Treasury Secretary Scott Bessent's new campaign of sanctions? How do you assess it?
21: Well, I think the first thing to remember when we talk about the U.S. imposing sanctions on Iran is that the U.S. really can't impose any sanctions on Iran, not directly, because the U.S. doesn't have any business or banking ties with Iran, and we haven't for decades. So the whole game here is how can the U.S. get third countries to constrain their ties with Iran, whether that's China, as we were just talking about, or places like Turkey, places like India. And so what I took note of from Secretary Bessent's remarks was he talked about a quiet outreach campaign with people from Treasury and State going out to capitals around the world to persuade them that this is in their interest to be cutting off and cracking down on Iranian sanctions evasion.
3: So let's talk about China. A customer of Iran's crude oil, a spokesperson for China's foreign ministry, said that they oppose Trump's economic war against Iran, that pressure would not resolve the crisis with Iran. So given that, I mean, do you think that they're saying something privately that they're not saying publicly?
21: I hope so. And I would bet they are. I mean, there's always a top line remark from China that they oppose unilateral economic sanctions. But they cooperated with us back when we were trying to constrain Iran in 2013 under the Obama administration by reducing their imports from Iran. And they might do. I think the key things to look at are what are their energy and economic interests? What are their geopolitical interests? And do they think that the U.S. administration has a viable plan to bring the conflict to a close? And if those line up, then yes, I could see China cooperating to an extent.
3: But from what you've seen so far, does this administration have a viable plan to bring this conflict to a close? I mean, it already seems that they were wildly overconfident in some of their assumptions.
21: Well, if you're talking about some of the things they say that are maximalist, regime change, regime collapse, I don't think China would view that as a viable plan. If what you're talking about is a deal under which Iran agrees, let's say, not to acquire any stockpile of enriched uranium, and my sense was that was being discussed in the talks that were being brokered by Oman back in February, then yes, I think that is a viable goal, and I think that's something that China would want to see happen.
3: But wasn't there already such an agreement, and this administration pulled out of that agreement. So whatever steps they take now, is that just getting the U.S. back to, and the world back to where we were in the JCPOA?
21: Sadly, we're in a place now where that looks like a very positive end state. If we could get back to where we were in the JCPOA, namely Iran's nuclear program is entirely under constraint and under the eyes of an international body, the IAEA, and that there is no chance for any kind of imminent breakout. That's what we want to get back to. Of course, now we also need to see the Strait of Hormuz reopened. The good news there is China wants to see that too.
3: So taking a step back, It appears that the U.S. and Iran are pursuing a strategy of economic combat, that this is now a fight about who has the higher tolerance for economic pain. Does that sound right to you?
21: Yes. You're right to point out that the U.S. is sensitive to gas prices. Voters are obviously sensitive to that. And Iran is quite astute, and they watch our political calendar as well. They know that we're coming up on midterms and that there might be limits on how much pressure the U.S. is willing to take. So you're absolutely right about that. But we should remember that the Iranian economy is under severe duress right now. Inflation is out of control, and government revenues have been shrinking. So it is not out of the question that you would see Iran's leadership come to the table if they think, again, the U.S. has a viable set of asks and that the U.S. is a credible negotiating partner.
3: We only have about 30 seconds here, but would you be willing to estimate how long it would take to get to that point?
21: You're asking a very hard question. I mean, when we sat down with Iran under the Obama administration, we originally allowed 6 months. That turned into 16 months. Negotiations take a lot of time. So I don't know how long it would take. But for them to come to the table, that could happen relatively quickly if they're so inclined.
3: That's former U.S. Treasury official Adam Zubin. He is now with Johns Hopkins University School of Advanced International Studies. Thank you so much.
21: Thank you.
1: The South Carolina race to succeed the late U.S. Senator Lindsey Graham sees another election day today. Neither Senator Darlene Graham nor Congressman Ralph Norman won enough votes 2 weeks ago to avoid this runoff. Gavin Jackson with South Carolina Public Radio reports.
2: It's been about a month and a half since Senator Lindsey Graham died from a heart condition, and since then, his sister Darlene was appointed to serve the remainder of his term. She's also launched her own bid at President Trump's urging, taken key votes in the Senate, and navigated scrutiny. She's admitted that she's out of her depth when it comes to national security as she seeks to continue her brother's legacy. But she wants to focus on issues closer to home.
22: The critics say I shouldn't run for the Senate. They say I'm not a politician. You know what I say? Guilty as charged. And by the way, President Trump had never served in an elected office before, and I think he's done a damn good job.
2: Trump doubled down and rallied in front of thousands for Graham in Myrtle Beach last week, and now he's going all in. In the last hours of the campaign, Trump's super PAC, MAGA Inc., spent more than $827,000 on get-out-the-vote phone calls and text messages for Graham.
23: They say, again, that Trump gets a lot of votes, but if he's not on the ballot, people don't vote so much. I am on the ballot. We're all on the ballot. Our country's on the ballot. You have to get out. You have to vote.
2: Myrtle Beach is in Horry County, a must-win county where Graham placed second to Congressman Russell Fry 2 weeks ago in the special election. Fry has since endorsed Graham. Congressman Ralph Norman, who has been in the House since 2017, representing the state's 5th district, says Graham is unknown and untested, and that his platform is in line with Trump's legislative agenda.
24: But other than that, we're going to call them out for what they're doing to this country. Faith, family, and freedom are what the Democrats are against.
2: For Republican voters, the economy and affordability are the top issues. Russell Lee, a retiree, says he worries about younger people who may not have a set income.
25: The groceries are expensive and gas is expensive and we're retired. You know, I mean, we're set where we're at, but I understand how tough it could be on young people.
2: The winner of the special election primary runoff will then face off against the Democratic nominee for the U.S. Senate, Annie Andrews, a pediatrician, in the November election. For NPR News, I'm Gavin Jackson in Columbia, South Carolina.
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29: Today on Main Street, the United States and Canada share far more than a border. But President Trump's tariffs are putting the long-standing relationship to the test. Historian Dr. Michael Patrick Cullinane joins Main Street. He's from Dickinson State University, and he'll examine what the tariffs could mean for both nations and how today's tensions fit into the complicated history of cooperation, conflict, and friendship. That's

Rachel Lepore about her new book called The Rise and Fall of the Artificial State. Around our state this hour, Williston 59, Minot 62, Minot Air Force Base 62, Bismarck Mandan 62, Dickinson 55, Henninger 53, Grand Forks 63, Grand Forks Air Force Base 64, Devil's Lake 62, Fargo-Moorhead 66, and Jamestown is 64 degrees. 621 Central, 521 Mountain, it's Morning Edition, and this is Prairie Public.

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1: This is Morning Edition from NPR News. I'm Leila Fadel.
2: And I'm Michelle Martin. Good morning. Normally, an historian like Jill Lepore writes about the past. In her case, best-selling, prize-winning histories about politics and the law. But Lepore sees a real and compelling danger in an inescapable phenomenon of the present, one which she says compelled her to write her latest book. It's called The Rise and Fall of the Artificial State, and Jill Lepore is here to tell us what that is. Good morning. Thank you so much for joining us.
3: Hey, good morning. Thanks so much for having me.
2: So everybody's heard by this time about artificial intelligence, but what is the artificial state?
3: It's the successor state to a liberal democracy, right? A kind of a new kind of state that is fast emerging, in which public discourse is owned by and controlled by privately owned corporations. And much of the functions of nation states are being taken over by corporations and run by machinery. So it's essentially government by machine instead of government by consent.
2: And you're saying that this has really already happened to some degree.
3: I think it's very much underway. And what I wanted to do in writing the book was to name it, because I think it's kind of baffling. Like, what, people wake up and read the newspaper and say, what is actually going on? And I think having a name for what's going on is maybe helpful.
2: You say that their effects, and this is your main focus here, their effects on political discourse, representative democracy, and constitutional government have been almost wholly malign. You say that liberal democratic states make citizens, the artificial state makes trolls. So tell us why it is that you say that.
3: You know, people that have been hawking innovations in computer technology since the 1980s have been really interested in making promises that every new step in the evolution of these technologies would abet democracy. And then there's the same promise now with artificial intelligence, right? That it's that it will abet democracy. But like, we actually take stock historically, you know, using quantitative evidence and inspecting the studies of political theorists about democratic erosion, especially since the era of social media, we really see abundant evidence across the world of the degree to which these tools have undermined democracy and have aided and abetted the rise of authoritarianism around the world.
2: And what about places around the world where there was never a particularly robust kind of local news ecosystem? What there?
3: Yeah, I mean, it's interesting. The decay, the democratic backsliding that is among the effects of social media is much more severe in healthy democratic societies, right, than in places that just don't have a democratic infrastructure. There's less to unravel.
2: The strong impression I get from your book is that you actually think this is intentional. Is that accurate?
3: So, and not exactly. So I think most of it happened by accident. Like, most of these things are perfect. Like, think about the polling example, right? Like, oh, well, George Gallup used to send people out to knock on doors. Then it became a little more efficient once more Americans had phones to do that on the phone, right? Like, that seems just like that's harmless. It's not like

0: malign. But I think once you get into the 21st century, by the 2010s, the kind of cultish worship that the press offered up to Silicon Valley entrepreneurs, those guys really turned libertarian, for one thing. There's a big strain of libertarianism in Silicon Valley. But they also came to believe that their power as corporate titans was above that of the nation state. They began to talk about themselves in these extraordinary terms and to see themselves as unaccountable to any government, not just because of their libertarian and because of this kind of like techno-messianism, like just that they were gods among us, that they control the future of the planet.
1: You say, this is why I say that you suggest that this is intentional. You say, if the executives in charge of the corporations building the infrastructure of the artificial state had once been blind to the social and political problems they were causing, they eventually came to see at least some of those harms. This did not deter them. And you quote, for example, Peter Thiel saying, I no longer believe that freedom and democracy are compatible. Well, what about free will? I mean, do people don't have to engage with these systems. They don't have to be on Facebook.
0: No, we don't have to. And I think, you know, you'll see an increasing tech backlash where people are uncomfortable using them. I think the public opinion polling is like it's upwards of 70% of Americans are opposed to data centers, don't think that AI will bring anything good to their lives. There's a lot of discomfort with it, and yet our entire economy has been turned upside down in order to advance it.
1: So, you know, the book is titled The Rise and Fall of the Artificial State, and you argue that other forms of malign governance can be brought down. So what's the plan here, Professor Lepore?
0: Yeah, don't go for the historians when you need the pitchforks. Like, all we have is pencils. You know, I just think it's really useful to think about actually literature. You know, science fiction is filled with what I call the parable of the artificial state. Like going back to the 1860s, people imagined, oh, one day if the machines get really good and get more powerful and become intelligent, they could replace government and then we'd be ruled by machines. And what would we do? But there are also stories within that world of science fiction of successful defeating. Like people have to stand up and say, I am not just a piece of data. I am a voter. I am a citizen. I get to decide. People who own the machines don't get to decide. Democratic deliberation is what will save this country and any other democracy. And that has to be face to face. And it has to be people sitting down in a room together. And it has to involve a commitment to getting better information, getting information from reputed journalists and news organizations, and committing to doing the work of imagining a different future for our democracy than one in which we are ruled by the three richest men on the planet.
1: That is Jill Lepore. She's the author of The Rise and Fall of the Artificial State. Professor Jill Lepore, thanks so much for talking with me.
0: Thanks so much, Michelle. This was a lot of fun.

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3: 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You're listening to Morning Edition on Prairie Public. Special report coming up about a quarter to the hour. We'll talk about what happens beyond the bet, tribal casinos, hostels, and resorts, and how they're kind of branching out.
4: Live from NPR News in Washington, I'm Kristen Wright. Treasury Secretary Scott Bessent says the U.S. is pressuring every country in the world to cut economic ties with Iran. It's part of a new round of economic pressure tactics as negotiations to end the nearly six-month war stall. NPR's Aya Batrawi is following the latest sanctions.
5: The most consequential country here is China, which is the biggest importer and buyer of Iranian oil. China's foreign ministry today slammed the White House's latest measures against Iran, calling them, quote, illicit unilateral sanctions that have no basis in international law. China says economic wars only escalate the conflict and disrupt global financial order, and says it isn't going to cut off Iran. China has had to dig into its oil reserves to weather the fallout from this war as the biggest buyer of both Iranian and Saudi oil.
4: NPR's Aya Batrawi reporting there. The Canadian government is set to announce retaliatory tariffs against the U.S. today. Tension between the trading partners has been high. President Trump imposed new 50% tariffs on billions of dollars worth of Canadian imports on Saturday after trade talks collapsed. Trump also threatened new 50% tariffs on vehicles, auto parts, and steel from Canada starting next year. The two countries share one of the world's largest trading relationships. 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
3: Good morning for Prairie Public. I'm Dave Thompson. In July, North Dakota's commercial airports recorded just over 117,000 passenger boardings. It was a drop of 4% over last July's number. North Dakota Aeronautics Commission Executive Director Kyle Warner says last July's number was a record setter. But now,
6: we are seeing a reduction in some capacity around the system, so there's less seats available in the system. So that's the first month in 2026 where we saw that change. Every previous month we were either seeing capacity being held even or even more seats being added to the system. And, you know, a little concerning trend, so that just means there's less seats available for people to purchase this July than last July. And we want to see kind of the opposite trend, you know, happening around the state, which we have over the last couple of years. And so seeing a minor reverse here for the first time in quite a while is not necessarily too concerning, just something we're going to continue to monitor.
3: Still, Fargo's Hector Airport had a record for July boardings with more than 56,000 passengers. Jamestown and Devil's Lake also set records for boardings. The National Weather Service says cooler and breezy conditions with a few showers and isolated thunderstorms across the north are expected today, with near-critical fire weather conditions along south and west of the Missouri, especially in far southwestern North Dakota, and mainly dry conditions expected through midweek. For today, our more specific forecast, mostly to partly clear today. Breezy, slight chance of showers and isolated thunderstorms, mainly north, highs in the mid-70s to the mid-80s. Williston 59, Minot 62, Minot Air Force Base 62, Bismarck Mandan 62, Dickinson 55, Hettinger 53, Grand Forks 63, Grand Forks Air Force Base is 64, Devil's Lake 62, Fargo-Moorhead 66, and Jamestown 64 degrees. Coming up next, officials have confirmed more than 30 structures have burned in the Hawk Fire just northwest of Reno, Nevada. That reporting coming up next here on Morning Edition. And for Prairie Public, I'm Dave Thompson. Prairie Public, telling the stories of North Dakota and of our Prairie region.

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1: 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I'm Leila Fadel.
2: And I'm Michelle Martin. Good morning. Fire crews are making progress on a blaze just northwest of Reno, Nevada. About 15,000 people are still under go-now evacuation orders. Tens of thousands more are under less severe warnings. KUNR's Maria Palma has been covering the fire, and she's with us now. Good morning. Thanks so much for being with us.
3: Thanks for having me.
2: So what do we know about how this all started?
3: So the fire is called the Hawk Fire. It broke out Saturday in the foothills right behind a residential neighborhood about 13 miles northwest of downtown Reno. That day, there was a red flag warning. So really dry conditions and strong winds. That whipped the fire up really fast. In one day, it went from 15 acres or so to 10,500. It expanded into other neighborhoods, a few valleys that are pretty open with homes, but also a lot of trails and vegetation. Definitely not densely populated, but still residential. Fire officials have said it was human caused, but didn't share a lot more detail. Here's Fire Chief Richard Edwards from Truckee Meadows Fire Protection District at a press conference Monday.
4: We do know that the fire was human caused. We do not know if it was intentional or unintentional. More than likely, this fire will be classified as undetermined.
2: So officials have said that 30 homes were destroyed. Is that number expected to grow?
3: Yes, so fire officials said yesterday that they were able to send teams into some of these communities to do initial damage assessments, but they added that there are more businesses and homes affected, so they do expect that number to go up. Luckily, no deaths have been reported at this point, though there are a few injuries among firefighters and civilians. There have been big power outages in parts of the city, impacting thousands of people. That's partly because the utility turned off power in some places to reduce fire risk, and partly because poles were damaged. All the Reno schools were closed yesterday and will be closed today. And while firefighters have increased containment, a lot of people are still evacuated.
2: Now, you had a chance to talk with some people who have been evacuated. What are you hearing from them?
3: Yeah, so I spent some time yesterday at the Reno Sparks Convention Center, which is serving as a shelter for evacuees and is being run by the Red Cross. They say over 400 people were there Saturday, though the number has dropped quite a bit since then. One evacuee I spoke with was 78-year-old Linda Wooten. She lives in Lemon Valley. And she evacuated Saturday after her sister called and told her she needed to go out. She says she is still worried about her home, but she doesn't know if it has burned. And she emphasized the most important thing is protecting people's lives.
5: Hey, it's a possession. It can be replaced. Lives can't, is what I'm saying. Lives are very precious.
3: For her and many others, there's still a lot of uncertainty. They don't know when they will be able to return home.
2: You know, Marie, the whole West is having a very active fire season, but what about Reno?
3: Yeah, other fires started around here earlier in August. They were a bit further north, and they burned in less populated areas than neighborhoods affected by this fire. But we did see people there evacuate as well as livestock and horses.
2: That is KUNR's Maria Palma. Maria, thank you.
3: Thank you.
1: A Texas court is holding a hearing today in a high-profile custody battle over a baby born with a heart deformity to a surrogate. A California couple and a woman from Alaska who was hired as their surrogate have conflicting stories about what they planned before the baby was born. The case has raised questions about abortion and surrogacy in three states with very different laws. KERA's Toluwani Osibamowo is covering this. Good morning.
6: Good morning.
1: Okay, so lay out the key people in this case and what's at the center of the dispute.
6: Yeah, so the folks you need to know here are husband and wife Nasheen Gilkar and Omar Ahmed from Los Angeles. According to court documents, they are the genetic parents of the baby. The couple hired Alaska nurse McKenna West as their surrogate last August. And as part of the deal, she was to get an abortion in the case of a fetal abnormality if the intended parents requested it. So this past April, the baby was diagnosed with hypoplastic left heart syndrome, which is when the left side of the heart is not formed properly. West says once Ahmed and Gilkar learned about the fetus's heart condition, they wanted an abortion. And according to court filings at the Associated Press cites, the couple says West agreed to an abortion, but she changed her mind. NPR has not verified these court filings. So the couple's court filing says that they then pivoted to figuring out post-birth care in California, but West says they pressured and threatened her into getting an abortion and they refused surgery. Now, the parents have denied refusing surgery in court filings. So West says that she fled to Texas where she believed the baby could get the care he needed at hospitals in Dallas that could perform the necessary heart procedure.
1: What does the law say about abortion clauses in surrogacy contracts and who has the authority to make decisions?
6: Like much of this case, the answer to that is complicated. A clause like that is allowed in surrogacy cases. If this were a case where all states had looser rules on abortion, the surrogate would be allowed to make the decision and just suffer the financial consequences. Arthur Kaplan is with the New York University School of Medicine, and he's one of the country's leading bioethics experts. Here's what he had to say about the issue.
7: I think that has to be made clear. Again, if you hire someone in the contract, you can't make her end the pregnancy unless she wants to. She's in charge of the baby until the baby is born.
6: Now that the baby is born, it's about who can make decisions for the baby. There's already an agreement in California stating that Gilkar and Ahmed are the baby's parents.
1: Texas Attorney General Ken Paxton and anti-abortion groups have gotten involved here. How has their involvement shaped the case?
6: Yeah, so anti-abortion groups have been involved by helping get West from Alaska to Texas and defending her in court. Paxton is a Republican who has been a staunch anti-abortion advocate, and touting those beliefs is important, especially amid his Senate race. He asked the court to force Texas hospitals to provide care if the baby was born alive, no matter what anyone else said.
1: So how is the baby doing now, and what happens for him next?
6: So as of last week, the baby has received surgery. His intended parents have named him Rumi, but West, the Texas AG's office, and groups that have supported West refer to him as baby Gabriel. Right now, there is a temporary restraining order in place that prevents West from seeing, holding, transporting, or making medical decisions for the baby. Today's hearing would decide whether to uphold that restraining order. West is relying on the part of Texas law that states the person that gives birth to the baby is their mother. There's an exception for surrogacy, but West is saying that the California contract that made Gilkar and Ahmed the baby's parents is invalid, which they, of course, deny.
1: That's Toluwani Osibamowo from member station KERA in Dallas. Thank you for your reporting.
6: Of course.

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1: This is Dakota Datebook for August 25th. In August of 1930, men who had fought for the Union during the Civil War and were able to make the trip to Cincinnati were at a convention for the Boys in Blue, who marched home with a Union victory in 65. On this date in 1930, Smith Stimmel of Fargo was a candidate to be elected as the new commander-in-chief at the convention. In the end, he did not win this honor. However, he did help in a different role. When a play was presented at the convention showing Abraham Lincoln during the war, the actor playing the president was apparently a striking likeness, so much so that one of the old soldiers fainted. The veteran noted, "I never in my life saw anyone look so much like Lincoln." The man was carried out, and Smith Stimmel was one of the first to help him. Stimmel had a special connection to Lincoln. After joining the military at age 20 during the Civil War, he was appointed to the Union Light Guard and assigned to the White House. From December of 1863 until April 14, 1865, he was a bodyguard for the president. Following Lincoln's assassination, Stimmel returned home to Ohio, attended Wesleyan University, and became a lawyer. He moved to Fargo in 1882. In 1888, Stimmel was elected president of the Territorial Council. He practiced law on the state until 1921. His trip back to Cincinnati for the Boys in Blue convention was memorable. The men were able to visit Ulysses S. Grant's gravesite and hear Grant's grandson speak. The Bismarck Tribune also detailed a welcoming event, writing, "The gray-haired, faltering veterans again will hear the strains of martial music and receive the praise of public officials." Smith had become a Lincoln expert of sorts, and later in life would speak and write about him. He was the last surviving member of Lincoln's personal bodyguard attachment when he passed away at the age of 92 in Fargo in 1935. Today's Dakota Datebook was written by Sarah Walker. I'm Errol Pepcorn.
2: Dakota Datebook is produced in cooperation with the State Historical Society of North Dakota, with funding from Humanities North Dakota.
3: When you think of tribal resources and businesses, what comes to mind? Casinos, hotels, resorts?
4: Support for NPR comes from...
3: Indigenous entrepreneurship is more than that. It's been a way of life for Indigenous people long before contact with European settlers. This week in a series called Beyond the Bet, we're hearing from entrepreneurs behind the growing number of Native American-owned businesses. Minnesota Public Radio's Leah Lamb heads to northern Minnesota to visit an Ojibwe community where one business serves up cultural values alongside maple lattes.
5: Well, hello.
6: Hi, Jackson.
7: Jackson Ripley runs a coffee kiosk on the reservation of the Fond du Lac Band of Lake Superior Chippewa, west of Duluth. The cornflower blue building may be tiny, but it buzzes with big activity.
8: Well, I want to serve the tribal center. I want to serve the school. There's the clinic down the road.
7: Miigwetch's Brew is only a mile from the tribal community center. And the name? Miigwetch means thank you in the Ojibwe language. And a good coffee shop has a clever name. So along with a cauldron logo with Ojibwe florals, the name takes on a bit of magic with Miigwetch's Brew. Before the kiosk opened, customers living and working in the reservation community would need to press on a few more miles to the neighboring city of Cloquet. Now, drivers can enjoy that magic by pulling up to the kiosk window. And if Ripley knows them, their order might already be started.
8: A caramel today? Okay. Sounds good. How are you?
7: The flagship coffee shop location sits on Ripley's property on the reservation. His spouse is a tribal citizen of the Fond du Lac Band, while Ripley is from the Mandan, Hidatsa, and Arikara Nation in North Dakota. They've raised their family here, and Ripley's in-laws now live with them.
8: They're elders, and they need help with stuff, so, you know, like, they're good, you know, but they need to, you know, maybe bring them coffee, you know, grab them some breakfast, you know, all those kind of things. All
7: right. Being close to family was a big part of the business decision, and that's not rare. Native American entrepreneurs tend to open businesses on or near their homes. Casey Lozar is the director of the Center for Indian Country Development at the Federal Reserve Bank in Minneapolis. In a survey of 400 Native American entrepreneurs, respondents said some of the perceived advantages to opening on tribal lands were financial benefits, familiarity with the location, and
0: they're close to family, to friends, to culture.
7: Jackson Ripley has found success even while prioritizing community over profits. A sign of success? Miigwech's Brew is expanding. A year and a half after opening the kiosk, the family added another location 10 miles away at the Fond du Lac Tribal and Community College.
5: No, you're good.
6: Have a good day. Thank you, guys.
5: Thank you.
7: Jeslyn Abramowski, a Fond du Lac band member, works as a barista while taking a leave of absence from university. She needed time to address her mental health, and she says Miigwech's Brew is the right place for her to do that.
9: The heart is always in it, and you're always serving your community, your people.
7: Abramowski finds comfort working at a business that supports her values, including time off for cultural ceremonies and events.
9: Working for an Ojibwe business has been extremely, like, healing just for me as an Anishinaabe Kwe living in the world that we're living in right now.
10: Despite being open almost 2 years now, my latte art has not improved.
7: Back at the kiosk, Jackson Ripley says he may not be the main breadwinner in his family, but he gets to bring good coffee to his community, and he's present for their kids.
11: I feel like it's important for Native people to give back or to be there for their families.
7: And for Ripley, those are the perks that matter.
10: Thank you.
7: For the Upper Midwest Newsroom, I'm Leah Lem on the tribal lands of the Fond du Lac Band in northeastern Minnesota.
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15: Colleges and universities will soon have to pass a new federal test proving their students are getting a return on their investment. 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
15: 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I'm Juana Summers. 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

0: 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I'm Michelle Martin.
1: And I'm Leila Fadel. Good morning. Canadian Prime Minister Mark Carney is expected to announce new tariffs on American products in retaliation for President Trump's imposition of 50% tariffs on Canadian goods. President Trump has also threatened an additional 50% tariffs on Canadian cars, trucks, vehicle parts, and steel starting on January 1st. The U.S. and Canada's relationship is deteriorating. So what does that mean? For that, we're joined by Drew Fagan. He was a senior official in Canada's Department of Foreign Affairs and International Trade. He's now a professor at the University of Toronto's Monk School of Global Affairs and Public Policy. Professor, good morning and thank you for joining the program.
2: My pleasure. Hi, Leila.
1: Hi. So how much damage to Canada's economy could much higher tariffs on cars, vehicles, steel do?
2: Significant damage. The relationship between Canada and the United States economically is significant. It's significant for the United States as well. The relationship is asymmetrical. Canada's a medium-sized economy, the size of Spain, the size of Brazil. But obviously, we're up against a super heavyweight that's more than 10 times our size. So it's asymmetrical, but it's symbiotic. We both get something from the relationship. That's the way it's worked in the free trade era for more than 40 years. But this is a different situation. And the tariffs that are being imposed, particularly on industries in central Canada, I think it should be said, will be deeply damaging. And that's basically why the Prime Minister Carney, walked away from the table on Friday. The tariffs would have been so high that you had to question whether these industries would continue.
1: Yeah, I mean, the Prime Minister said Trump wants to destroy Canada's major industries and pointed to Canada signing more than 20 trade and security deals with other trading partners. I mean, can that offset the economic hit from the tariffs imposed by the U.S.?
2: The challenge is it really can't, at least in the short term. You know, the relationship is bilateral, Canada-U.S., and most of our exports go to the United States. That's natural in a relationship like this, in which geography dictates much of that. Canada's been talking about diversifying its exports for really generations, and there are opportunities. There's no question we have a pipeline to the West Coast now, another underway to send energy to Asia. There are other steps that we can take. Trade is actually growing with the rest of the world faster than it is with the United States, logically, given the circumstances. Fundamentally, Canada wants to trade with the United States and trade with other parts of the world as well. Part of the challenge with this negotiation is not just that the administration wants to block trade with Canada, but wants to dictate to Canada the terms by which it can trade with other countries in certain circumstances as well. And that's just not on.
1: Now, Trump told Canada's leaders to, quote, fall in line. Ontario's Premier Doug Ford was asked for his response on Monday, and here he is during a press conference carried by CTV News.
3: I don't respond to a dictator like President Trump. A bully like President Trump, as I said before. He's the type of guy in school that would take your lunch money one day, take your toque off your head the next day, and then steal your running shoes. But I'm not going to take any advice off a guy that's the king of bankruptcies.
1: Tough talk like this, insults aimed at Trump, do they hurt or help Carney as he navigates this?
2: So let's think of Carney as the country's ego, an intellect, a leader, well-respected globally, and Ford, the premier of the biggest province, as the id, in effect. He'll get down with Trump. Whether that's effective or not, I don't know, because, you know, many people would say Trump can go lower than anyone. I think what's the challenge here with somebody like Ford is he wants to escalate. And that is not probably smart strategy. What we need to do is meet the United States with regard to tariffs tit for tat, but I don't think that Canada, which is by far the smaller party, would be smart to start cutting off exports.
1: Drew Fagan is a professor at the University of Toronto's Monk School of Global Affairs and Public Policy. Thank you.
2: Thank you very much.
0: Wildlife enthusiasts have been flocking to a park in Northern Virginia looking for some unusual frogs.
4: They're blue green tree frogs, blue individuals of the green tree frog species.
0: Raina Bell is the curator of amphibians and reptiles at the California Academy of Sciences. She studied blue frogs, and that's not easy to do because it turns out they're pretty rare.
4: I still have never found my own blue frog in the wild. For instance, if I had a graduate student who was really interested in studying blue frogs as their dissertation project, I would say that's a terrible idea because you have very little chance of ever finding one in your entire career.
1: Bell first heard rumors of blue tree frogs in Virginia around 7 years ago. Based on recent photographs from Huntley Meadows Park in Alexandria, Bell says it doesn't look like just one frog.
4: At least for that particular species, there are a couple of pockets in sort of the mid-Atlantic area that maybe have higher proportion of these blue individuals.
0: So why exactly do some green tree frogs turn out blue?
4: It could be a mutation in one of the genes that's responsible for either producing or metabolizing yellow pigments.
0: And if you take the yellow out of a green frog, you're left with a blue frog. Bell says the genes that make yellow pigment are not well understood in frogs.
4: The other option is that there's something different about their diet, because for a lot of frog species, they get yellow pigments from their food. And then the third option is that there's something about the environmental conditions.
1: It's not clear whether the blue color helps with survival. Bell's guess is that it hurts.
4: Green frog species usually are green because it helps them blend in with their habitats and not be detected by predators. And so blue tends to be a much more conspicuous or showy color.
1: Bell says there are many unanswered questions. Do the frogs start green and then change into blue? Are they born blue? Do they pass on their color to their offspring? The wildlife hobbyists staking out at the Virginia park may help find answers.
4: Having nature enthusiasts spread out around the world taking pictures of things that they see when they're out is orders of magnitude more powerful than what over a century of scientists have been able to document.
0: So if you run into a blue tree frog, help a scientist out. Take some pictures. This is Morning Edition from NPR News. I'm Michelle Martin.
1: And I'm Leila Faldin.
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6: And good morning to you. Mostly to partly clear today, breezy, slight chance of showers and isolated thunderstorms, mainly northern North Dakota. Highs 75 to 85. Williston 59, Minot 62, Minot Air Force Base 62, Bismarck Mandan 62, Dickinson 55, Hettinger 53, Grand Forks 63, Grand Forks Air Force Base 64, Devils Lake 62, Fargo Moorhead 66, and Jamestown is 64 degrees. 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
0: Good morning. The Supreme Court let President Trump move ahead with efforts to restrict mail-in ballots. The court said only time will tell if Trump's final moves are illegal. What does this mean for elections officials? It's Morning Edition from NPR News. Trump needs other countries to fall in line with his economic pressure campaign against Iran. I'm Michelle Martin.
1: And I'm Leila Faldin. The UAE cut financial ties with Iran before the latest sanctions. Will others follow? Also, the Washington Post fired a columnist who posted about the reaction to Charlie Kirk's killing. An arbitrator says the paper has to rehire her. Does she want to go back? We'll ask. It's Tuesday, August 25th. On this day in 1916, President Woodrow Wilson created the National Park Service to protect natural wonders for future generations. The news is next.
7: Live from NPR News in Washington, I'm Janine Herbst. President Trump's super PAC is spending hundreds of thousands of dollars in the final hours before the polls close in South Carolina to support Darlene Graham for Senate. As NPR's Tamara Keith reports, Trump endorsed Graham, the sister of the late Senator Lindsey Graham.
8: MAGA Inc. is sitting on more than $400 million in campaign cash, but hasn't been spending it. Now the super PAC is injecting $827,000 in last-minute assistance to Darlene Graham for get-out-the-vote phone calls and text messages. Trump also held a rally for Graham last Friday, begging South Carolinians to get out and vote for her in what is expected to be a low-turnout special primary runoff against Republican Congressman Ralph Norman.
9: What I really want you to do is pretend, please, that I'm on the ballot. Just come and vote. It's so important.
8: The power of Trump's endorsement is also on the line. Tamara Keith, NPR News.
7: President Trump's threats of an economic D-Day on Iran became warnings for countries to sever financial ties with Tehran as he tries to find an off-ramp to the U.S.-Israeli war that's now in its sixth month. Treasury Secretary Scott Bessent told countries they could face sanctions if they don't. Adam Zubin worked in the George W. Bush, Obama, and Trump administrations. He's now a professor with Johns Hopkins University School of Advanced Studies.
10: The whole game here is how can the U.S. get third countries to constrain their ties with Iran, whether that's China or places like Turkey, places like India. Secretary Bessent talked about a quiet outreach campaign with people from Treasury and State going out to capitals around the world to persuade them that this is in their interest to be cutting off and cracking down on Iranian sanctions evasion.
7: Speaking there to NPR's Morning Edition. The investigation continues into an alleged cocaine ring at Penn State, where drug dealers allegedly used two frat houses to sell drugs to students. NPR's Brian Mann reports the big substance use risk on U.S. campuses isn't cocaine, it's alcohol.
11: The drug bust at Penn State was headline-grabbing. 14 people arrested, fraternity pledges allegedly helping process cocaine sold at campus parties. But federal research shows cocaine use among college-age Americans has actually been dropping fast. Megan Patrick at the University of Michigan is one of the co-authors of an annual report studying substance use.
12: There's been a decrease over the past 5 years in cocaine use among young adults in the U.S. The prevalence overall is about 5%.
11: Alcohol use among college-age Americans has also fallen, but federal research shows about half of young adults still drink. The National Institute on Alcohol Abuse and Alcoholism estimates that as many as 1,500 college students die each year from causes linked to alcohol. Brian Mann, NPR News.
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6: Good morning for Prairie Public. I'm Dave Thompson. The FBI is asking for the public's help in identifying the person or persons responsible for a 2017 hit-and-run death in Belcourt. On July 16, 2017, John Nicholas Patenaude was struck by a vehicle on BIA Road 10. He died from injuries suffered in that collision. The FBI is investigating and is offering a reward of up to $25,000 for the ID, arrest, and conviction of the person responsible for Patenaude's death. The reward is part of the Bureau's surge of resources into Indian Country investigations under Operation Steadfast Promise and Operation Not Forgotten. The FBI would like anyone with information to contact the FBI's Minot Resident Agency. The number is 701-852-5071, 701-852-5071. An attorney for Jade Presents has filed a complaint in bankruptcy court in North Dakota against a small business financing company formed in New York. He's seeking the return of $216,000 paid to Unique Funding Solutions, LLC, for a merchant cash advance. The transaction was for a sale of future receivables by Jave Presents in exchange for cash up front. But court documents show the sale was made at a time when the company was not solvent and Jade Nielsen received less than reasonably equivalent value. The agreement was entered into last July for $150,000. During a span of 6.5 months, Nielsen paid back at least $216,000. His lawyer claims the purchase agreement was misrepresented and did not include an interest rate. Jade Presents filed for Chapter 11 bankruptcy back in June with assets at around $393,000 and liabilities at nearly $2.9 million. Mostly to partly clear today, breezy. Slight chance of showers and isolated thunderstorms, mainly northern North Dakota. Highs mid-70s to mid-80s. Williston 59, Minot 62, Minot Air Force Base 62, Bismarck Mandan 62, Dickinson 55, Hettinger 53, Grand Forks 63, Grand Forks Air Force Base 64, Devil's Lake 62, Fargo Moorhead is 66, and Jamestown is 64 degrees. Coolest temperature in North Dakota right now is 55. That's in Dickinson. The warmest is 66, which is in Fargo Moorhead. Coming up next on Morning Edition, the U.S. Supreme Court gave President Trump an interim win on a challenge to his executive order for restricting voting by mail. But other legal challenges loom. 707 Central, 607 Mountain for Prairie Public. I'm Dave Thompson. Prairie Public is telling the stories of North Dakota and of our Prairie region.

0: It's Morning Edition from NPR News. I'm Michelle Martin.
1: And I'm Leila Fadel. Good morning. The U.S. Supreme Court has handed President Trump a temporary win on his efforts to restrict voting by mail.
0: It involves how the U.S. Postal Service will deliver ballots for this fall's midterm election, but the legal fight is not over.
1: To break down the Supreme Court's decision, we're joined by NPR's Hanzi Lo Wong. Morning, Hanzi.
2: Morning, Leila.
1: Okay, so this lawsuit is based on an executive order that Trump signed in March. Where are we in this legal fight over that order?
2: We are in the middle of this fight still. This new Supreme Court decision is not the final word. The justices have not ruled on whether President Trump's order is legal. And so far, this order has not directly affected mail-in voting.
1: So what effect does yesterday's Supreme Court ruling actually have then?
2: Well, here's a way to think about this. There have been two rulings from a judge in Boston. They both block the U.S. Postal Service from carrying out Trump's order to restrict voting by mail. And I should note, USPS is a financial supporter of NPR. Now, what the Supreme Court has done is pause the first of those two rulings. Mm-hmm. This first one blocked USPS from working on Trump's order in about half of the states, plus Washington, D.C. But there is a second ruling that is still in effect, and it's blocking USPS across the country right now.
1: What had Trump ordered the Postal Service to do?
2: Trump basically called for the Postal Service to deliver mail-in ballots only to people on lists of mail-in voters that states would have to turn over to USPS. And Trump has said he issued this order to stop illegal voting by non-U.S. citizens, which many studies and audits have found to be extremely rare. And by the way, Trump himself has voted by mail in Florida.
1: And what did the Supreme Court actually say?
2: Well, what we have is an unsigned ruling from this conservative-led court on procedural questions. The court's three liberal justices dissented, but the ruling basically says the judge in Boston weighed in too early back in June by concluding that Trump's order oversteps the president's authority under the Constitution and that USPS has no legal authority to control mail-in voting. The Trump administration argued it had not fully carried out the order, so it shouldn't be blocked, and the Supreme Court agreed.
1: And what are you hearing from the order's challengers?
2: Well, we're weeks away from the start of mail-in voting for the midterm elections. And I talked to Colorado's Democratic Secretary of State, Jenna Griswold. Her state is one of the 23 suing over Trump's order. And there is real concern about the possibility of Trump's order making a real mess of mail-in voting for the midterms.
3: The election process is already underway. This is a very close fight to the actual election. But make no mistake, when the federal government attempts to implement this unlawful executive order, Colorado and other states across the country will fight back.
1: Okay, so before you go, we should talk about what this means for voters. What should eligible voters take away from all of this?
2: At this point, it's really unclear what impact Trump's order will actually end up having. And for now, the bottom line is voting by mail is still a viable option to all voters who are eligible for it in their states. And USPS is expected to deliver mail-in ballots as usual. But Leila, I'm going to keep watching these lawsuits. The Supreme Court said its new ruling does not mean the implementation of Trump's order will be lawful. The court even wrote in its decision, quote, "On that score, time will tell."
1: That's NPR's Hanzi Lo Wong. Hanzi, thank you, and thanks for watching these lawsuits. I'm sure you'll be back on to talk about that.
2: You're very welcome, Leila.
0: Let's take a closer look at the implications of the Supreme Court's decision with David Becker. He's the founder and executive director of the Center for Election Innovation and Research. That's a nonprofit, nonpartisan organization that focuses on election administration. Hello.
4: Good morning, Michelle.
0: So as we just heard, this legal fight is still going on. What do you consider to be the main unresolved issues?
4: Well, I think Hanzi laid it out very well. We still don't know from the courts whether this is legal or not. I think it's pretty clear this is an unprecedented attempt by the federal government to seize power over election administration from the states, which the Constitution says it cannot do. And the Supreme Court here said it was not ruling on whether this was legal or not. It just was a very narrow technical decision on whether or not the issue was ripe at this moment. I think that's disappointing, really, because as we know, there's still an existing injunction out there with regard to all of the states. This only blocked the injunction that affected 23 states and D.C. But those states were really trying to be diligent. They were saying the president waited to sign this executive order until after the primaries had already started. The Postal Service then took two whole months to even publish proposed rules, and that rule became final last week, before this order actually was issued. And So what they're really saying is, despite your diligence, states, you have to wait until the very last moment as you're busy preparing for an election. And it's not weeks until mail voting starts. It's actually next week when the first mail ballots start going out. Every election official in the country is busy preparing for this election. I think ultimately the cases that are still pending and probably some new cases that were actually invited by the Supreme Court opinion will likely stop this order from being executed for 2026. But it's also very possible that we're going to see a lot of confusion and chaos about it. And that might have been the administration's intention.
0: So how should local elections officials think about this ruling? Does it change anything about how they approach their work and what they do right now?
4: I've already spoken to a lot of them, and they're very confused and concerned about this. And it doesn't matter whether they're Republicans or Democrats, whether they support the president or oppose the president. Election officials around the country are doing a very, very difficult job of preparing for a midterm election in which we might see the highest turnout of any midterm election in American history. We're going to see well over 100 million voters cast a ballot in this election. And that's a lot of work. And this throws some chaos into the mix as they're considering what happens. I think the next 2 days, though, will calm this down to some degree. I think we're going to see a new lawsuit filed by the states, likely. I think we're going to see a new order issued by that Boston court on the injunction that has not been blocked yet to make clear that the Postal Service and the federal government is still prohibited from instituting this unprecedented radical alteration regarding mail voting practices. So I think what we're going to see election officials do, and what I'm advising them to do, is to just continue to prepare for this election as they've always done. I think that's likely going to be that's going to be the way it's going to be executed.
0: You know, what's interesting, though, is that the people who defend what the president has been doing in this space point to the fact that turnout continues to rise. And they say to that, well, then, you know, whatever the president's intentions are, and they don't dispute his intentions, then they say, well, but people are still turning out. So what is the problem? What would you say to that?
4: Well, I think one of the things we know is, and Hansi mentioned this, is that non-citizen voting is extremely rare. My organization studies what the states are reporting when they look into non-citizen voting. And every state finds extremely few individuals who are registered to vote or casting a ballot as non-citizens in the United States. Second, we also know that the federal government has really bad data on this. When they've reported data out to the states about potential non-citizens, it's very common that they're reporting out even sometimes well over half of the individuals are documented citizens. So the federal government is getting this wrong. So, of course, turnout has been good lately, but this is a radical change, and that could change that. And it could put barriers in front of many eligible voters who are citizens just because the federal government isn't very good at this. And secondly, the federal government has no constitutional power to do this.
0: Before I let you go, only about 20 seconds here. You work with people of both parties. Is it possible that both Republicans and Democrats would be equally affected by the chaos that you are anticipating, or that's possible?
4: Yeah, I think it's definitely political. It's politically balanced here. If anything, it might actually affect Republicans more because it might affect people in rural areas and older individuals who really rely upon mail voting to vote because they can't get to a polling place to cast a ballot.
0: Okay. That's David Becker, founder and executive director of the Center for Election Innovation Research. Thank you so much.
4: Thanks, Michelle.
1: Nevada is suing the Trump administration over a plan to limit how much water it can use from the Colorado River. The state is the most arid in the country, and cities like Las Vegas are almost entirely reliant on the Colorado River for water. Under new rules from the Department of the Interior, Nevada is facing drastic cuts to that supply. KNPR's Paul Boger reports on the lawsuit.
5: Under the new regulations, Arizona, California, and Nevada have to cut the amount of water they get from the Colorado River by 20% over the next 2 years. The other states along the river, Colorado, Utah, New Mexico, and Wyoming, are not facing mandatory cuts. According to the suit, the reduction unfairly slashes Nevada's legal right to 1.8% of the river water a year. John Ensminger oversees the Southern Nevada Water Authority. He says all states reliant on the river need to come to terms with a dwindling water supply in the Colorado River Basin.
6: I think our ultimate goal is to have basin-wide solutions for a basin-wide problem. And that may sound a little cliche, but you're looking at a river system that takes care of seven states and two countries.
5: The Interior Department did not respond to requests for comment. Nevada already gets the smallest allotment of any state on the river. In an effort to protect that supply, SNWA has aggressively worked to conserve water. According to the utility, nearly every drop of water that goes down the drain is recycled and put back into the river. The state has also banned watering ornamental grass for non-residential properties across southern Nevada. Ensminger says the new rules essentially ignore all of that work.
6: The municipal area that's been the world leader in urban water conservation, it's almost like we're not getting any credit for what we've done in the last 25 years, and instead are being asked to take a larger percentage than any other state.
5: Ultimately, Nevada is asking a judge to throw out the Interior Department's entire 2027 to 2036 framework for the Colorado River. But for those who study the river, something needs to be done soon. Elizabeth Cobley researches water policy at the University of Nevada, Reno.
7: If it's not a good set of rules and it doesn't fairly treat the actors in the basin, then yes, it should be reconsidered. But we also probably need to figure out how to take some emergency measures in the short term to keep the system from crashing.
5: Currently, the state of Nevada, the Southern Nevada Water Authority, and the Colorado River Commission of Nevada are the suit's only plaintiffs. Water officials in California and Arizona, on the other hand, have been more accepting of the new terms for this two-year plan, but haven't agreed to any cuts beyond that. For NPR News, I'm Paul Boger in Reno.

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4: Today on Main Street, 480 miles of remembrance. 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
5: Coming up next on Morning Editions, Leila Faldo speaks with Washington Post columnist Karen Atiyah, whose job has been reinstated nearly a year after she was fired over her comments about the killing of Charlie Kirk. That reporting next, 7:20 Central, 6:20 Mountain, and you are listening to Morning Edition on Prairie Public. We are looking for highs today in North Dakota, around 75 to 85 degrees with a slight chance of showers and isolated thunderstorms, mainly in northern North Dakota.

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1: This is Morning Edition from NPR News. I'm Michelle Martin.
2: And I'm Leila Faldin. Good morning. A private arbiter has ordered the Washington Post to reinstate an opinion columnist that the paper fired last year after she wrote on social media about the assassination of conservative activist Charlie Kirk. That firing raised questions about whether the dismissal was fair or meant to silence her particular view. Karen Attia is that columnist and joins us now. Good morning.
3: Good morning, Leila.
2: So, Karen, when you first heard that the Post would have to reinstate you and pay back pay, as I understand it, after a year-long fight, what was your first reaction?
3: Oh, gosh. I was excited, exhilarated, exhausted. I just wanted to cry. It's just been such a hard fight. But I was also excited because I knew that this reinstatement wasn't just about me and wasn't just about a job. I know that so many people have been fighting all sorts of battles when it comes to expression, free speech, institutionally. And so I just realized this one was bigger than me.
2: So you feel like this is a larger message, this decision?
3: I think so, particularly for journalists who have been coming under such scrutiny, such attacks. And particularly, of course, we saw so much of the clampdowns in the aftermath of the Charlie Kirk killing, right? And I also think this is a big message and a big win for unions. I'm a proud Washington Post Guild member, and I could not have done this without the support of the Washington Post Guild, without having a union contract in place, which allowed me to fight back. And so for me, this is a bigger message that, you know, silencing speech, silencing journalistic expression, you should be prepared to fight for these values and to fight for these things.
2: If this is a place that you think was trying to silence you, is it a place that shares your values? Is it a place you do want to go back to and work at?
3: That is the big question. I mean, my attitude is I was very proud of the work that I was able to do and very proud of being able, especially as an editor, to platform other voices. And when it comes to that work as a journalist, I'm ready and willing to go back to that work. And right now, I mean, the Washington Post has a standing marching order from the arbitrator. So the ball is in their court. I know that, and I think the whole world knows that everybody's watching how the Washington Post stands up to their values of journalistic integrity.
2: Can you share what your conversations have been like with the Post since an arbiter ruled in your favor? I know this only happened recently.
3: I have not heard from the Washington Post yet.
2: Really?
3: Not yet.
2: And so what does this mean about your possible return?
3: Well, they've got my number. They've got my email. So I'm just waiting. They've got standing orders. And for now, though, I think still it is about, you know, this message that it sends also to all media houses, right? That when journalists do come under scrutiny, particularly for the Washington Post, such a storied newspaper, I mean, I just think the message is we're going to be watching what they're doing. Mm. This is going to be a sign of who the Washington Post, I think, is going to choose to be in this new era.
2: On the day that Charlie Kirk was shot, September 10th of last year, you wrote on the social media platform Blue Sky, quote, "Refusing to tear my clothes and smear ashes on my face in performative mourning for a white man that espoused violence is not the same as violence." In hindsight, would you write that publicly again, knowing what came after?
3: All my posts are still public. I think that's testament to how I saw that that was just a statement of fact. As a journalist, I wasn't going to, of course, celebrate his murder, but I also wasn't going to engage in performative, over-the-top mourning. I think part

0: of what this case showed is that, particularly as a woman journalist, this expectation that I was supposed to go over the top for, you know, anyone, particularly who espoused views that many saw as reprehensible, I saw that as just doing my job, right? And the arbitrator ruled, and particularly as uncomfortable as it is, there is a problem with white men who choose to engage in hatred and violence. And the arbitrator in her decision said that descriptiveness, descriptions of race and gender do not amount to disparagement. So, you know, as uncomfortable as these truths are about race and violence in our political discourse, that's part of the job, is to be as accurate in our descriptions as possible.
1: What else did the arbitrator say in their decision where they concluded, yes, the Washington Post has to reinstate you? They shouldn't have fired you.
0: So part of what the Washington Post alleged was that my posts were gross misconduct and that they fired me without even a conversation after 11 years. The arbitrator found that that was, quote, disproportionate treatment, that according to our collective bargaining agreement, we have a progressive discipline. So no conversations, no investigation, that they violated the union contract. The arbitrator also, as I said in terms of security. The Washington Post argued that my posts were a threat to the security of my colleagues. The arbitrator basically said, well, if that was true, your duty is to protect your journalists. Hmm. After, and that's also in the Washington Post contract, their duty wasn't to leave journalists like me to the wolves. Their duty was to protect, right? And so to not even warn me of these so-called threats, not even to have a conversation, I think that's part of why this is a bigger message to media houses, particularly as social media harassment and campaigns increase, is that the role of powerful media corporations is to use that power to protect the journalists who are putting their safety on the line quite often, to be able to report the truth and to be able to, again, make commentary, sometimes as uncomfortable as it is, to do that. So, yes, I think that this was a just decision. I'm very happy with it.
1: Karen Atiyah, thank you for being here. Thanks for joining us.
0: Thank you.
1: We asked the Washington Post for a comment on the arbitrator's decision. A spokesperson told NPR the newspaper respects the arbitration process and declined to comment further. This is NPR News.
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5: Live from NPR News in Washington, I'm Kristen Wright. While the Trump administration is stepping up financial sanctions on Iran, the UN is proposing to act as a neutral arbiter to get some goods flowing through the Strait of Hormuz. NPR's Michelle Kellerman has more.
6: The U.S. and Israeli war against Iran and Iranian and proxy attacks on ships in the Strait of Hormuz and the Red Sea are all having a big impact on the flow of energy, fertilizer, and other essential commodities. So, too, is Russia's war against Ukraine. U.N. Secretary General Antonio Guterres is calling on everyone to respect international law and allow civilian trade.
7: Maritime choke points must never become instruments of coercion. And the world's food supply must never become collateral damage of conflict.
6: He says the UN is ready to monitor civilian shipping in the Strait of Hormuz, but countries involved in the conflict need to agree. Michelle Kellerman, NPR News, Washington.
8: President Trump says on Truth Social this morning he's considering changing the name of Lake Ontario to Lake America, and that the U.S. doesn't expect to be doing much business with Ontario any longer. Ontario is home to Canada's auto industry. The U.S. and Canada are locked in a trade dispute. Canada is supposed to announce retaliatory measures today against new U.S. tariffs. You're listening to NPR News from Washington.
4: And good morning from Prairie Public. I'm Dave Thompson. Delta Airlines is still planning to end its service to Williston in September. Delta provided flights to Minneapolis-St. Paul from Williston. State Aeronautics Commission Executive Director Kyle Warner said it's frustrating to see that decision.
9: We believe there is adequate demand for that airline when the right aircraft type and the time of operation occurs. You know, within that community, I think that's been some of the challenges, is that they have been utilizing a 50-seat aircraft and not necessarily operating during the peak hours that would provide for better demand. If they upgauge the aircraft with better economics and flew during the right times, we do think that there would be the correct demand for that route.
4: Warner says Williston officials are continuing to talk with Delta and with United and other carriers. United already provides service to Williston. Coming up in a few moments, Treasury Secretary Scott Bessent says President Trump has been speaking with world leaders to urge them to join the U.S. in crippling Iran's economy as Tehran strikes a defiant tone at the threats. We could see some very dry conditions over much of far southwestern North Dakota, and they said it could be near critical fire weather conditions, according to the National Weather Service. Otherwise, our detailed forecast: partly to mostly clear today, breezy, slight chance of showers and isolated thunderstorms mainly north. Highs will be 70s to mid-80s. Williston 59, Minot 62, Minot Air Force Base 62, Bismarck Mandan 62, Dickinson 55, Hettinger 53, Grand Forks 63, Grand Forks Air Force Base 64, Devil's Lake 62, Fargo-Moorhead 66, and Jamestown reporting 64 degrees. So again, Fargo-Moorhead, warmest temperature in the region 66. Coolest temperature in North Dakota right now is 53 at Hettinger. 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
1: It's Morning Edition from NPR News. I'm Leila Fadel.
2: And I'm Michelle Martin. The Trump administration's economic offensive to isolate Iran needs support from around the world. Treasury Secretary Scott Bessent on Monday warned countries he says are helping Iran evade sanctions. But it's unclear how far the White House is prepared to go to punish governments still doing business with Iran.
1: NPR international correspondent Aya Batraoui is in Dubai covering the latest round of U.S. sanctions. Good morning, Aya.
3: Good morning, Leila.
1: Okay, the United Arab Emirates, where you are, was among the first to announce last week it was cutting off commercial and trade ties with Iran. Are other countries joining Trump's economic pressure campaign?
3: So reactions from other Gulf allies have so far been muted. You know, some already only had dismal trade ties with Iran before this war, whereas the UAE was among Iran's top international trade partners, according to data by the World Trade Organization. And the U.S. needs more countries to fall in line with these measures, because while U.S. sanctions have crippled Iran's economy, Trump wants to crush, not just cripple, its revenue in order to force a change. Treasury Secretary Scott Bessent says Trump's been phoning world leaders to join him in isolating Iran. And he didn't name which leaders Trump called, but listed some of the ways that countries operate in what he calls the gray zone.
4: Iran's enablers purchase, transport its petroleum. They facilitate the flow of its finances through exchange houses and free trade zones. They welcome Iran's flights and maintain registries on its behalf. They turn a blind eye to seaborne fuel transfers and overland transits.
1: Aya, listening to Bessent's words there, what stands out to you?
3: Well, what stands out isn't just that he called out the purchase of Iranian oil, Leila, but also welcoming flights from Iran and overland transits. And if we look at flights, there are still flights as of today on Iran Air to Dubai, connecting Iranians to the biggest airport in the world for international transit. And I checked flights on Iran's Mahan Air as well this morning, and it's flying to neighboring Oman, as well as Turkey, Russia, China, even the tropical Thai holiday destination of Phuket. And as for overland transits, Pakistan, which has emerged as the lead mediator between Washington and Tehran in this war, has plans to expand annual bilateral trade with Iran by more than threefold to $10 billion annually. During this war, Pakistan also opened more land routes for non-sanctioned goods from other countries to enter Iran. But the most consequential country here is China, which is the biggest importer and buyer of Iranian oil. China's foreign ministry today slammed the White House's latest measures against Iran, calling them, quote, illicit unilateral sanctions that have no basis in international law. China says economic wars only escalate the conflict and disrupt global financial order, and says it isn't going to cut off Iran. Mm. China has had to dig into its oil reserves to weather the fallout from this war as the biggest buyer of both Iranian and Saudi oil.
1: And what have we heard from the Iranian government? Has there been a reaction?
3: Sure. I mean, last night, Iran's economy minister Ali Madanizadeh brushed aside the White House's economic D-Day. So that's him on state TV saying Iran's been planning this for a long time and is ready with a two-year plan to manage the fallout. And Iranian politicians, Leila, are casting this new economic offensive by Washington as evidence that the U.S. military offensive failed to cower Iran. But I will say here, Iran's central bank chief did hint last week that the economic situation now is harder than it has been in decades, with both oil revenues and taxes being affected.
1: That's NPR's Aya Batraoui in Dubai. Thank you for your reporting.
3: Thanks, Leila.
2: For more on this, we've called Ebtisam Al-Ketbi. She is president of the Emirates Policy Center. That's an independent think tank based in the United Arab Emirates that focuses on geopolitical developments in the Persian Gulf. Welcome. Thank you for joining us.
5: Thank you for having me.
2: As we just heard from our correspondent, Aya Batraoui, the UAE officially cut off all trade and financial transactions with Iran last week. As briefly as you can you give us a sense of why?
5: Well, the UAE cut its financial and commercial relation with Iran for a combination of security, strategic and financial reasons. It would be too narrow to interpret the decision simply as retaliation for the two Iranian ballistic missiles detected on 18th of August. Although that incident clearly accelerated politically, reinforced the move, the UAE said the missile had been launched from Iran towards maritime traffic, with one falling inside Emirati territorial water. But more fundamentally, Abu Dhabi appears to have concluded that economic relationship with Iran had become a strategic vulnerability. Iranian attacks on UAE linked shipping, persistent pressure around Hormuz, and Tehran's willingness to use maritime insecurity as leverage created a situation in which extensive economic ties were increasingly difficult to separate from national security consideration.
2: Do you expect other countries to follow the UAE or in some way follow the U.S. call to punish Iran?
5: Well, look, from my point of view, I think this sanctions is not only purely economy. It is political and strategic to touch the justification of Iranian, not to open the Hormuz, okay, and not to control the Strait system. Now, who will follow? Now, we are talking about the mainly UAE has that big relation. Of course, the others under this severe sanctions, they will follow, definitely. Now, if we are talking about the others like Chinese, the Chinese foreign ministry said they will today, as Reuters news, that they will continue their relation with Iran. But if you are talking about the impact of that on the Gulf, this will therefore not be purely economic. It will unfold across three interconnected dimensions, financial, commercial, and security related. So for sure, the other Gulfs will follow UAE.
2: Iran has said that Iran will consider any countries that partner in this campaign as enemies. Do you think that that's true? And that further retaliation directed at the UAE and others will follow?
5: I think this is the last tab Iran will have. Yes, that sanctions will trigger a military action from Iran. But as I'm following also Iran, they are still, what they said about the Pakistani mediation, that they are still looking to be back to the same negotiation has been stopped before. So I think this is their last. And we have to understand, there is a conflict between the politician and the IRGC.
2: All right, we have to leave it there for now. Thank you so much. That's Ebtisam Al-Ketbi, president of the Emirates Policy Center. Thank you so much for sharing these insights with us.
5: Thank you.
2: Later today on All Things Considered, the WNBA season is well underway. The league has gained fast popularity, but that breakthrough in women's sports has been coupled with an escalation in abuse and threats against the players. Hear about a team taking a new approach to tackling the problem by partnering with national security groups. 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
6: Stardate August 25th. As the roster of known planets in other star systems grows, astronomers learn a lot more about planets and stars in general. One key finding is that almost all stars are still infants when their planets form. A planet is born from a disk of gas and dust around the newborn star. Solid particles stick together to form larger and larger bodies. They eventually form a chunk of rock and metal that can be much more massive than Earth. If these embryos are far enough from the star, where conditions are cold, they may sweep up vast amounts of leftover gas to form giant worlds. Observations of infant stars and planets suggest that most planets take shape within 10 million years or so. By then, the star's radiation and winds have cleared away most of the raw ingredients for making planets. That leaves only the planets and some leftover building blocks. The gravity of the giant planets kicks many of the building blocks out of the system, but others remain, forming asteroids and comets. The planetary system isn't in its final form by then. Gravitational interactions can cause a planet to move toward or away from the star, change the angle of its orbit, or even get kicked out of the system. And the asteroids and comets can pound the young planets, perhaps giving birth to moons. So while planets form quickly, they continue to evolve throughout the lifetime of their star system. Today's program was made possible by Mercer Caverns in Calaveras County in California's historic gold country. More information at mercercaverns.net. For the McDonald Observatory, I'm Billy Henry.
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1: It's Morning Edition from NPR News. I'm Leila Fadel.
2: And I'm Michelle Martin. These days, many college football players leave school early to play in the NFL. One player is reversing that trend. Cleveland Browns tight end Daquan Wright hasn't played in a program yet, but he says he's leaving the team to play for his old college coach, Lane Kiffin. That would make him the first NFL player to return to college competition. Ralph Russo, senior college sports writer for The Athletic, is with us now to tell us more about this. Good morning, Ralph. Thanks for joining us.
8: Good morning. How are you?
2: Good. So how is it that a professional player like Daquan Wright can return to play in college sports?
8: As with so many things in college sports these days, it all started with a lawsuit. He and about 30 other former college athletes sued the NCAA in a court in Louisiana over implementation of a new eligibility rule. The new rule allows for all athletes to have the opportunity to compete for five full seasons. Wright's eligibility and others like him ended last school year and expired after only four full seasons under the old rule. So a lot of athletes, Wright included, decided to sue to try to get an extra year from the NCAA, saying that you should have applied this to us. What makes Wright's case and the case in Louisiana unique is it involved about a dozen and a half football players, including a handful like him who had signed with NFL teams and taken part in at least a little bit of training camp this season.
2: But don't the NCAA rules prohibit players from returning to college after signing pro contracts and having agents? I mean, like, I think, you know, we're familiar with pro athletes when they retire. Sometimes they go back to school to finish their degree or something like that. But he's still in his active playing year. So don't the NCAA rules prohibit that?
8: They do, but the judges in a lot of these cases have said, no, they don't anymore, right? We're throwing those rules out, or we're setting them aside, or we're giving you opportunities to pause those rules, and you can come back even though you've signed a professional contract or signed with an agent if you pay the money back. So that creates these unprecedented situations where, yeah, like, he hasn't cleared waivers yet, and maybe he will be claimed by another NFL team, but the plan right now is for him to go to LSU and play football for Lane Kiffin.
2: And why does he want to?
8: Well, he is a former player of Kiffin. They were both at Ole Miss last year. But really, it's about money. College athletes get paid now. And you could knock around on an NFL practice squad and maybe make $100,000. Or you could go to school and probably be guaranteed at least that much or more. And again, with a little more certainty, you're not likely to get cut during the season. And college teams don't do that. So really, it comes down to this is a more lucrative deal than the NFL for a player like Wright.
2: Do you think this is kind of a one-off deal as all this, or one-off, or kind of just a period in time as these NIL deals are still being sort of sorted out? Or do you think this is possibly the start of something.
8: There is a lot of disruption right now and uncertainty in college sports with all the rules being tossed around. I would say that the concern is, while this case legally doesn't set precedent, that the NCAA rules have just been chipped away to the point where I think there is concern that what's the next lawsuit going to bring? And does the next lawsuit open the door permanently to pro athletes returning to college? That's not the case now, but I think there's concern that going forward, it could be.
2: That's Ralph Russo, the senior college sports writer for The Athletic. Ralph, thanks.
8: Thank you.
2: This is Morning Edition from NPR News. I'm Michelle Martin.
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10: 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We've got transmitters dotting the state of North Dakota. In some of our more rural areas, you can hear Prairie Public on one of our low-powered translators like K2218FO in Beach, North Dakota on 91.5 FM. 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K220FJ in Bowman, North Dakota. In Hedinger, it's K220FG. And in Plentywood, Montana on K220FE.
11: Colleges and universities will soon have to pass a new federal test proving their students are getting a return on their investment. If they fail, they could lose access to federal student loans.
12: I mean, this is really a very low floor, right? I mean, high school earnings is not a exceedingly high metric for a program to meet.
11: But more than 800,000 students attend a program that would likely fail this test. I'm Juana Summers. This story on All Things Considered from NPR News.
13: Comes your way this afternoon at 4 Central, 3 Mountain Time here on Prairie Public. And it's our weekly test of the emergency alert system. Again, some listeners will hear tones, others will not.

0: The ongoing costs of the reignited trade war with Canada and the costs of reenacting a war from the past.
1: Marketplace Morning Report is supported by VantageScore, the predictive credit score that helps lenders accurately assess an additional 33 million consumers using accurate, alternative, and trended data. VantageScore.com.
0: From Marketplace in Washington, I'm Kimberly Adams. Canada is expected to announce retaliatory tariffs against the United States today. Canadian Prime Minister Mark Carney has accused the U.S. of trying to subordinate Canada. President Trump threatened more tariffs yesterday. Marketplace's Nancy Marshall-Genzer joins me with the latest. Good morning, Nancy.
2: Good morning.
0: So what are we expecting to hear from Canada today?
2: Well, the Canadian Department of Finance says several government officials, including the Minister of Finance and National Revenue and the Minister of Industry, will visit a local business in Ottawa later this morning and hold a press conference. All the department will say right now is they'll announce new measures to, quote, protect and support Canadian workers and businesses during these challenging times.
0: A lot happened leading up to this last week. Trade negotiations between the U.S. and Canada collapsed. What's the background here?
2: Right. Each side is accusing the other of derailing the talks. U.S. Trade Representative Jamieson Greer told CNBC yesterday that Canada added new demands at the last minute.
3: We had enough agreement among the parties to announce that we had found the way to a deal. Then we set about to finalize it. And then in the last hours, I think there were things that the Canadians just they wanted more.
2: So on Saturday, the U.S. imposed new 50% tariffs on a range of Canadian products, including plywood, but also more random things, Kimberly, like buoys and dog muzzles.
0: There was a pretty strong reaction to these new taxes in Canada. What have we heard from the Canadian government so far on this?
2: Well, Canadian Prime Minister Mark Carney held a press conference on Saturday. He said the U.S., quote, asked too much and offered too little, and that Canada would impose retaliatory tariffs on the U.S. next month. I expect today's announcement will flesh out the details on that. But Carney said Canada would match the U.S. tariffs dollar for dollar.
0: Marketplace correspondent Nancy Marshall-Genzer. Thank you, Nancy.
2: You're welcome.
0: Let's do the numbers. The FTSE in London is up less than a tenth of a percent, basically flat. Dow, S&P, and NASDAQ futures are up in the 0.4% to 0.8% range, with the Dow future up 212 points. The 10-year Treasury yield is down at 4.66%. There's a lot going on in the global economy. You can listen later to my colleague Amy Scott. She's in for Kai Rizdahl to hear more of today's developments on many public radio stations or at marketplace.org.
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0: For one weekend every year, the shores of Lake Erie turn into the beaches of Normandy on June 6, 1944. That was D-Day, when the Allies began to turn the tide of World War II. A small township park in the very northeastern corner of Ohio hosts a reenactment of that day every year. Thousands of people show up, hotels sell out for miles around, and it costs hardly anything to put on. Marketplace's Kaylee Wells has this report from Conneaut, Ohio.
4: At Conneaut Township Park, hundreds of men and women emerge from tents in 1940s garb, grab literal rations for breakfast, march to the central flagpole, and then salute the daily flag raising at 0900 hours. Among the officers is Betsy Bayshore, who runs this whole thing. She's in a very sharp women's naval auxiliary uniform and is driving a 1940s Army Jeep that she restored herself.
5: I hate cars. I hate working on cars, but I wanted a Jeep.
4: The weekend attracts 1,200 reenactors and around 60,000 viewers and costs $130,000. Surprisingly cheap, considering the week-long rental of a 60-acre park, the porta-potties, the security, the shuttle service to parking lots. It's cheap because the reenactors are volunteers and they own everything they've brought.
5: I equate it to like fishing. You start out with a little rod and reel, and then you're mortgaging your house for a bass boat. And it's the same kind of thing.
4: their canvas tents, their uniforms and weapons and blank ammunition and boats and actual tanks. And there's no shortage of people willing to do it, even to play the Germans.
6: Somebody needs to play the bad guy.
4: Kyle Dorothy says the gun can cost more than $1,000. The blank ammunition runs more than $1 a round.
6: The uniform itself can be anywhere from $750 to $2,500.
4: He made the 11-hour drive from his home in North Carolina to be here. He's a veteran, like a lot of fellow reenactors. He says after your discharge, you miss the camaraderie. Attendance at this event is really strong. That's true of other World War II reenactments and Civil War events, but the Revolution, not so much.
7: I know some historic sites that have struggled to, you know, get their events going again, get their attendance up.
4: Jim McGaughey leads the British Brigade in Revolutionary War reenactments and says the hobby's never been the same since COVID. He started doing this over 50 years ago, just before the bicentennial. Back then, there was a huge surge in interest. But this time, at the country's 250th anniversary?
7: Very different mood in the country. Very different. I don't have to tell you that.
4: But the spectators here don't seem to lack patriotic fervor as they gather for the main event, the D-Day landing. Uniformed men dart between trenches and tank traps, firing, screaming, dying. The crowd is somber until the Germans surrender. The reenactors wave to thank the audience. It's really the only time they break character, releasing the rest of us to return to our cars and drive back into 2026. In Conneaut, Ohio, I'm Kaylee Wells for Marketplace.
0: Kaylee has a video with great footage of the reenactment. It's up now on our Instagram page. We're at Marketplace APM. Our producers are Tamar Fagan, Ashley Rodriguez, Ariana Rosas, and Erica Soderstrom. Our senior producer is Alex Schroeder. Our supervising senior producer is Meredith Gerritsen-Morby. In Washington, I'm Kimberly Adams with the Marketplace Morning Report. 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
9: Good morning. Partly to mostly clear today. Breezy, slight chance of showers and isolated thunderstorms, mainly north, highs 75 to 85 statewide. Williston 60, Minot 61, Minot Air Force Base 61, Bismarck-Mandan 60, Dickinson 57, Hettinger 51, Grand Forks 62 with some light fog, Grand Forks Air Force Base 62, Devil's Lake 62, Fargo-Moorhead 65, and Jamestown reporting 61 degrees. It is 8 o'clock Central, 7 o'clock Mountain. It's Morning Edition, and this is Prairie Public. This hour's news begins right now.
10: Good morning. NPR's Michelle Kellerman calls Economic D-Day mostly a rebranded sanctions campaign. In public comments, Treasury Secretary Scott Bessent didn't mention China, the biggest buyer of Iranian oil. It's Morning Edition from NPR News. Fire officials in Nevada say a fast-moving fire was caused by humans. They haven't said if it was an accident. I'm Layla Faldin.
11: And I'm Michelle Martin. Also, a surrogate was carrying a baby with a heart deformity. His birth has led to a custody fight. And historian Jill Lepore asks whether we want to live in an artificial state where companies and technology have the power and people are turning into online trolls. It is Tuesday, August 25th. On this day in 2012, the spacecraft Voyager 1 became the first human-made object to leave the solar system. News is next.
12: Live from NPR News in Washington, I'm Janine Herbst. A divided Supreme Court is easing the way for President Trump to limit mail-in voting ahead of the midterm elections, handing him a temporary win. In an emergency decision, the High Court says Trump can proceed with an executive order he signed, but it didn't weigh in on the legality of that order, instead ruling on the ability of the mostly Democratic-led states to challenge it when they did. And a broader injunction remains in place. NPR's Hansi Lo Wang has more.
13: Trump basically called for the Postal Service to deliver mail-in ballots only to people on lists of mail-in voters that states would have to turn over to USPS. And Trump has said he issued this order to stop illegal voting by non-U.S. citizens, which many studies and audits have found to be extremely rare. And by the way, Trump himself has voted by mail in Florida.
12: NPR's Hansi Lo Wang reporting. The USPS is a financial supporter of NPR. China says its cooperation with Iran will continue without disruption, despite the U.S. Treasury sanctioning dozens of firms, including Chinese ones, to cut off Iran's economic lifeline. NPR's Jennifer Pack has more.
14: China's cooperation with Iran is legal under international law, says the Chinese Foreign Ministry spokesperson Lin Jian, while the U.S.'s unilateral sanctions are not. He says economic warfare and maximum pressure will not help solve the Iran problem. But negotiations will. On Monday, the U.S. Treasury sanctioned dozens of firms, including ones based in Hong Kong and China, alleging they are part of a network to acquire sensitive technology like laser optic equipment for Iran. But the U.S. avoided targeting major Chinese banks. That leaves some breathing room for a meeting between President Trump and Chinese leader Xi Jinping scheduled for next month. Jennifer Pak, NPR News, Beijing.
12: Israel's Prime Minister Benjamin Netanyahu says security protection provided to his family is a necessity after Iran tried to kill one of his sons. This as he's locked in a tough re-election campaign amid reports his top rival has been denied security protection. NPR's Kerry Khan reports.
15: Prime Minister Benjamin Netanyahu didn't provide details about Iran's alleged plot to kill one of his sons, nor did he say which son was targeted or when it occurred. Netanyahu was responding to a question during an interview with Israel's pro-government Channel 14 news station amid reports that candidate Gadi Eisenkot was denied security protection. Polls show Eisenkot ahead of Netanyahu's governing coalition in the run-up to October's national elections. Citing the Iranian threat, Netanyahu said any candidate should receive protection. Israel has killed Iran's supreme leader and other senior officials during the nearly six-month war with Iran. Kerry Khan, NPR News, Tel Aviv.
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9: Good morning for Prairie Public. I'm Dave Thompson. In July, North Dakota's commercial airports recorded just over 117,000 passenger boardings. That was a drop of about 4% over last July's number. North Dakota Aeronautics Commission Executive Director Kyle Wanner says last July's number was a record setter. But now,
17: we are seeing a reduction in some capacity around the system, so there's less seats available in the system. So that's the first month in 2026 where we saw that change. Every previous month, we were either seeing capacity being held even or even more seats being added to the system. And, you know, a little concerning trend, so that just means there's less seats available for people to purchase this July than last July. And we want to see kind of the opposite trend, you know, happening around the state, which we have over the last couple of years. And so seeing a minor reverse here for the first time in quite a while is not necessarily too concerning, just something we're going to continue to monitor.
9: Still, Fargo's Hector Airport had a record for July boardings with more than 56,000 passengers. Jamestown and Devil's Lake also set records. Now, the National Weather Service says we can expect cooler and breezy conditions with a few showers and isolated thunderstorms across the north today. Near critical fire weather conditions could be found today along south and west of the Missouri, especially into far southwestern North Dakota. Mainly dry conditions than expected through midweek with low to medium precipitation chances, returning late Thursday through the end of the week into early next week. Look for near to slightly above normal temperatures throughout the week. A more detailed forecast for North Dakota for today. Mostly to partly clear, breezy, slight chance of showers and isolated thunderstorms, mainly north. Highs will be mid-70s to the mid-80s. So this hour, Williston 60, Minot 61, Minot Air Force Base 61, Bismarck Mandan 60, Dickinson 57, Hettinger 51, Grand Forks 62 with some light fog, Grand Forks Air Force Base 62, Devil's Lake 62, Fargo-Moorhead 65, and Jamestown reporting 61 degrees. So again, the coolest temperatures at Headinger, where it's 51, and the warmest temperature in North Dakota is 65 at Fargo-Moorhead. Coming up next, the Trump administration has struggled to find an exit ramp to the war against Iran. Now it's trying to step up the financial pressure instead by introducing new sanctions to end the six-month war. That reporting is next here on Morning Edition from Prairie Public. And for Prairie Public, I'm Dave Thompson. We're at 807 Central, 707 Mountain. Prairie Public is telling the stories of North Dakota and the stories of our prairie region. I want to tell you about Prairie Public Primetime Television tonight, the life and career of Pulitzer Prize-winning writer Mary Oliver, who published more than 30 collections of poetry and essays. Watch American Masters Mary Oliver, Saved by the Beauty of the World. That's tonight at 8 Central, 7 Mountain on our Prairie Public television service. Again, 807 Central, 707 Mountain. 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
11: It's Morning Edition from NPR News. I'm Michelle Martin.
10: And I'm Leila Fadel. The Trump administration called it the economic D-Day for Iran. But unlike the surprise Allied landing in France during World War II, this D-Day was more of a warning to countries that sanctions are coming.
11: Here's how Treasury Secretary Scott Bessent put it in his news conference Monday.
18: We are giving everyone the opportunity to remedy bad behavior. Why would I want to blow up the global financial system?
11: The Trump administration has struggled to find an exit ramp to the war against Iran. Now it's trying to step up the financial pressure instead. In a few minutes, we'll speak with a former head of the office that manages these types of sanctions. But we're going to begin with the latest information.
10: Joining us to talk about this is NPR's diplomatic correspondent, Michelle Kalaman. Good morning, Michelle.
19: Good morning, Leila.
10: Okay, so the Trump administration calls this Operation Economic Outcast. What's the plan here?
19: I mean, the U.S. wants to make the choices clear to Iran. It's either economic isolation and a subsistence economy or a path back to normal relations with the world. But the trouble is there are a lot of gray areas, and that's what Bessent is trying to deal with. He's warning countries that the U.S. knows how Iran is evading sanctions. He says the Treasury Department, and these are his words, have mapped every node, every facilitator, every network that Iran has used to smuggle oil and evade sanctions. And now the U.S. is looking at Iran's dealings in cryptocurrency, technology, gold, aviation, and shipping. The Treasury Secretary says no country or business is above the reach of U.S. sanctions. Take a listen.
18: We know who they are. They know who they are. So when the hammer of U.S. Treasury actions falls upon them, they will have no one to blame but themselves.
19: He announced sanctions on 60 entities and individuals, but didn't say when that hammer of broader sanctions might hit major banks, for instance, in countries that continue to do business with Iran.
10: Now, he didn't single out China, Iran's biggest customer for oil, or other countries in public, right? Why not?
19: Yeah, I mean, he said President Trump is having private diplomatic conversations with world leaders about all of this. And of course, China's president, Xi Jinping, is expected to visit the White House next month. And China views the U.S. sanctions as illegal. The Trump administration did add some Chinese companies to the blacklist, but it's not clear how far the Trump administration is really going to push China ahead of Xi's visit. Most of this is really just a rebranded sanctions campaign at the moment.
10: We're nearly 6 months into the U.S.-Israeli war against Iran. It'll be 6 months at the end of the week. So why this big talk about new economic pressure now?
19: Yeah, I mean, the war has lasted much longer than President Trump initially predicted. And remember when he started the war, he was telling Iranians who had been protesting the regime that soon they're going to be able to take over their country and set a new course. Yeah. But months later, we're seeing a hardened Iranian regime. It's been striking U.S. assets across the region in allied Gulf states. And now threatening again to block all oil transit through the Strait of Hormuz.
10: Did Bessent talk about an end game for these sanctions?
19: Not really, but take a listen to his message to ordinary Iranian soldiers.
18: As more and more of your paychecks stop or are supposedly just delayed, ask whether your commanders are leading your country to triumph or to ruin. And recall that the Berlin Wall fell when ordinary soldiers decided not to shoot.
19: So there they are again, counting on regime change as a way to resolve this. But in the meantime, they still need to find ways to reopen the Strait of Hormuz.
10: That's NPR's Michelle Kalaman. Thank you, Michelle.
19: Thank you.
20: For more on this new phase of the Trump administration's sanctions campaign, Adam Zubin is with us now. He served in the Treasury Department in the administrations of George W. Bush, Barack Obama, and Donald Trump's first term, including nearly a decade as the director of the Office of Foreign Assets Control. He's now a professor of practice at Johns Hopkins University School of Advanced International Studies. Welcome. Thank you for joining us.
21: Thank you for having me.
20: Well, you played an instrumental role in pressure campaigns against Iran. How do you think about Treasury Secretary Scott Bessent's new campaign of sanctions? How do you assess it?
21: Well, I think the first thing to remember when we talk about the U.S. imposing sanctions on Iran is that the U.S. really can't impose any sanctions on Iran, not directly, because the U.S. doesn't have any business or banking ties with Iran, and we haven't for decades. So the whole game here is how can the U.S. get third countries to constrain their ties with Iran, whether that's China, as we were just talking about, or places like Turkey, places like India. And so what I took note of from Secretary Bessent's remarks was he talked about a quiet outreach campaign with people from Treasury and State going out to capitals around the world to persuade them that this is in their interest to be cutting off and cracking down on Iranian sanctions evasion.
20: So let's talk about China. A customer of Iran's crude oil, a spokesperson for China's foreign ministry, said that they oppose Trump's economic war against Iran, that pressure would not resolve the crisis with Iran. So given that, I mean, do you think that they're saying something privately that they're not saying publicly?
21: I hope so, and I would bet they are. I mean, there's always a top-line remark from China that they oppose unilateral economic sanctions, but they cooperated with us back when we were trying to constrain Iran in 2013 under the Obama administration by reducing their imports from Iran, and they might do so again. I think the key things to look at are what are their energy and economic interests? What are their geopolitical interests? And do they think that the U.S. administration has a viable plan to bring the conflict to a close? And if those line up, then yes, I could see China cooperating to an extent.
20: But from what you've seen so far, does this administration have a viable plan to bring this conflict to a close? I mean, it already seems that they were wildly overconfident in some of their assumptions.
21: Well, if you're talking about some of the things they say that are maximalist, regime change, regime collapse, I don't think China would view that as a viable plan. If what you're talking about is a deal under which Iran agrees, let's say, not to acquire any stockpile of enriched uranium, and my sense was that was being discussed in the talks that were being brokered by Oman back in February, then yes, I think that is a viable goal, and I think that's something that China would want to see happen.
20: But wasn't there already such an agreement, and this administration pulled out of that agreement? So whatever steps they take now, is that just getting the U.S. back to, and the world back to where we were in the JCPOA?
21: Sadly, we're in a place now where that looks like a very positive end state. If we could get back to where we were in the JCPOA, namely Iran's nuclear program is entirely under constraint and under the eyes of an international body, the IAEA, and that there is no chance for any kind of imminent breakout. That's what we want to get back to. Of course, now we also need to see the Strait of Hormuz reopened. The good news there is China wants to see that too.
20: So taking a step back, it appears that the U.S. and Iran are pursuing a strategy of economic combat, that this is now a fight about who has the higher tolerance for economic pain. Does that sound right to you?
21: Yes. You're right to point out that the U.S. is sensitive to gas prices. Voters are obviously sensitive to that. And Iran is quite astute, and they watch our political calendar as well. They know that we're coming up on midterms and that there might be limits on how much pressure the U.S. is willing to take. So you're absolutely right about that. But we should remember that the Iranian economy is under severe duress right now. Inflation is out of control, and government revenues have been shrinking. So it is not out of the question that you would see Iran's leadership come to the table if they think, again, the U.S. has a viable set of asks and that the U.S. is a credible negotiating partner.
20: We only have about 30 seconds here, but would you be willing to estimate how long it would take to get to that point?
21: You're asking a very hard question. I mean, when we sat down with Iran under the Obama administration, we originally allowed 6 months. That turned into 16 months. Negotiations take a lot of time. So I don't know how long it would take. But for them to come to the table, that could happen relatively quickly if they're so inclined.
20: That's former U.S. Treasury official Adam Zubin. He is now with Johns Hopkins University School of Advanced International Studies. Thank you so much.
21: Thank you.
2: The South Carolina race to succeed the late U.S. Senator Lindsey Graham sees another election day today. Neither Senator Darlene Graham nor Congressman Ralph Norman won enough votes 2 weeks ago to avoid this runoff. Gavin Jackson with South Carolina Public Radio reports.
3: It's been about a month and a half since Senator Lindsey Graham died from a heart condition. And since then, his sister Darlene was appointed to serve the remainder of his term. She's also launched her own bid at President Trump's urging, taken key votes in the Senate, and navigated scrutiny. She's admitted that she's out of her depth when it comes to national security as she seeks to continue her brother's legacy. But she wants to focus on issues closer to home.
22: The critics say I shouldn't run for the Senate. They say I'm not a politician. You know what I say? Guilty as charged. And by the way, President Trump had never served in an elected office before, and I think he's done a damn good job.
3: Trump doubled down and rallied in front of thousands for Graham in Myrtle Beach last week, and now he's going all in. In the last hours of the campaign, Trump's super PAC, MAGA Inc., spent more than $827,000 on get-out-the-vote phone calls and text messages for Graham.
23: They say, again, that Trump gets a lot of votes, but if he's not on the ballot, people don't vote so much. I am on the ballot. We're all on the ballot. Our country's on the ballot. You have to get out. You have to vote.
3: Myrtle Beach is in Horry County, a must-win county where Graham placed second to Congressman Russell Fry 2 weeks ago in the special election. Fry has since endorsed Graham. Congressman Ralph Norman, who has been in the House since 2017, representing the state's 5th district, says Graham is unknown and untested, and that his platform is in line with Trump's legislative agenda.
24: But other than that, we're going to call them out for what they're doing to this country. Faith, family, and freedom are what the Democrats are against.
3: For Republican voters, the economy and affordability are the top issues. Russell Lee, a retiree, says he worries about younger people who may not have a set income.
25: The groceries are expensive and gas is expensive and we're retired, you know. I mean, we're set where we're at, but I understand how tough it could be on young people.
3: The winner of the special election primary runoff will then face off against the Democratic nominee for the U.S. Senate, Annie Andrews, a pediatrician, in the November election. For NPR News, I'm Gavin Jackson in Columbia, South Carolina.
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29: Today on Main Street, the United States and Canada share far more than a border. But President Trump's tariffs are putting the long-standing relationship to the test. Historian Dr. Michael Patrick Cullinane joins Main Street. He's from Dickinson State University, and he'll examine what the tariffs could mean for both nations and how today's tensions fit into the complicated history of cooperation, conflict, and friendship. That's all ahead today on Main Street at 3 p.m. and 7 p.m. Central on Prairie Public.
9: Coming up next, Michelle Martins talks with Harvard professor and New Yorker writer Jill Lepore about her new book called The Rise and Fall of the Artificial State. That reporting is next. It is 8:21 Central, 7:21 Mountain. 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We are looking for highs today in the mid-70s to mid-80s with a slight chance of shower and isolated thunderstorms, mainly in northern North Dakota. It looks like it could be kind of dry in the southwest.

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1: This is Morning Edition from NPR News. I'm Leila Fadel.
2: And I'm Michelle Martin. Good morning. Normally, an historian like Jill Lepore writes about the past. In her case, best-selling, prize-winning histories about politics and the law. But Lepore sees a real and compelling danger in an inescapable phenomenon of the present, one which she says compelled her to write her latest book. It's called The Rise and Fall of the Artificial State, and Jill Lepore is here to tell us what that is. Good morning. Thank you so much for joining us.
3: Hey, good morning. Thanks so much for having me.
2: So everybody's heard by this time about artificial intelligence, but what is the artificial state?
3: It's the successor state to a liberal democracy, right? A kind of a new kind of state that is fast emerging, in which public discourse is owned by and controlled by privately owned corporations. And much of the functions of nation states are being taken over by corporations and run by machinery. So it's essentially government by machine instead of government by consent.
2: And you're saying that this has really already happened to some degree.
3: I think it's very much underway. And what I wanted to do in writing the book was to name it, because I think it's kind of baffling. Like, what, people wake up and read the newspaper and say, what is actually going on? And I think having a name for what's going on is maybe helpful.
2: You say that their effects, and this is your main focus here, their effects on political discourse, representative democracy, and constitutional government have been almost wholly malign. You say that liberal democratic states make citizens, the artificial state makes trolls. So tell us why it is that you say that.
3: You know, people that have been hawking innovations in computer technology since the 1980s have been really interested in making promises that every new step in the evolution of these technologies would abet democracy. And then there's the same promise now with artificial intelligence, right? That it's that it will abet democracy. But like, we actually take stock historically, you know, using quantitative evidence and inspecting the studies of political theorists about democratic erosion. Especially since the era of social media, we really see abundant evidence across the world of the degree to which these tools have undermined democracy and have aided and abetted the rise of authoritarianism around the world.
2: And what about places around the world where there was never a particularly robust kind of local news ecosystem? What there?
3: Yeah, I mean, it's interesting, the decay, the democratic backsliding that is among the effects of social media is much more severe in healthy democratic societies, right, than in places that just don't have a democratic infrastructure. There's less to unravel.
2: The strong impression I get from your book is that you actually think this is intentional. Is that accurate?
3: So, and not exactly. So I think most of it happened by accident. Like, most of these things are perfect. Like, think about the polling example, right? Like, oh, well, George Gallup used to send people out to knock on doors. Then it became a little more efficient once more Americans had phones to do that on the phone, right? Like, that seems just like that's harmless. It's not like malign. But I think once you get into the 21st century, by the 2010s, the kind of cultish worship that the press offered up to Silicon Valley entrepreneurs, those guys really turned libertarian, for one thing. There's a big strain of libertarianism in Silicon Valley. But they also came to believe that their power as corporate titans was above that of the nation state. They began to talk about themselves in these extraordinary terms and to see themselves as unaccountable to any government, not just because of their libertarian and because of this kind of like techno-messianism, like just that they were gods among us, that they control the future of the planet.
2: You say, this is why I say that you suggest that this is intentional. You say, if the executives in charge of the corporations building the infrastructure of the artificial state had once been blind to the social and political problems they were causing, they eventually came to see at least some of those harms. This did not deter them. And you quote, for example, Peter Thiel saying, I no longer believe that freedom and democracy are compatible. Well, what about free will? I mean, do people don't have to engage with these systems. They don't have to be on Facebook.
3: No, we don't have to. And I think, you know, you see an increasing tech backlash where people are uncomfortable using them. I think the public opinion polling is like it's upwards of 70% of Americans are opposed to data centers, don't think that AI will bring anything good

0: to their lives. There's a lot of discomfort with it, and yet our entire economy has been turned upside down in order to advance it.
1: So, you know, the book is titled The Rise and Fall of the Artificial State, and you argue that other forms of malign governance can be brought down. So what's the plan here, Professor Lepore?
0: Yeah, don't go for the historians when you need the pitchforks. Like, all we have is pencils. You know, I just think it's really useful to think about actually literature. You know, science fiction is filled with what I call the parable of the artificial state. Like, going back to the 1860s, people imagined, oh, one day, if the machines get really good and get more powerful and become intelligent, they could replace government and then we'd be ruled by machines. And what would we do? But there are also stories within that world of science fiction of successful defeating. Like, people have to stand up and say, I am not just a piece of data. I am a voter. I am a citizen. I get to decide. People who own the machines don't get to decide. Democratic deliberation is what will save this country and any other democracy. And that has to be face to face. And it has to be people sitting down in a room together. And it has to involve a commitment to getting better information, getting information from reputed journalists and news organizations, and committing to doing the work of imagining a different future for our democracy than one in which we are ruled by the three richest men on the planet.
1: That is Jill Lepore. She's the author of The Rise and Fall of the Artificial State. Professor Jill Lepore, thanks so much for talking with me.
0: Thanks so much, Rochelle. This was a lot of fun.

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5: Live from NPR News in Washington, I'm Kristen Wright. Canada is supposed to announce its latest move against the U.S. in the escalating trade war. Dan Karpinchuk reports the insults are flying between President Trump and Ontario Premier Doug Ford.
6: In a social media post, Trump referred to Ford as the, quote, less charismatic, intelligent, and overall unimpressive brother of the late, great Rob Ford. He was the former mayor of Toronto who admitted to smoking crack cocaine while in office and was caught in a series of drinking scandals. Premier Doug Ford was quick to reply.
7: I don't respond to a dictator like President Trump. I'm not going to take any advice off a guy that's the king of bankruptcies.
6: Ford went on to say Trump is actually taxing his own people through tariffs on Canada. Ford says he will throw everything he can at the Trump White House, even consider putting an export tariff on electricity to the U.S. For NPR News, I'm Dan Karpinchuk in Toronto.
5: Additional 50% tariffs on about 5% of Canadian exports took effect over the weekend, and President Trump is threatening more levies on Canada. The Supreme Court is allowing the Trump administration to resume implementing key parts of President Trump's executive order that restricts mail-in voting ahead of the midterm elections. But a separate nationwide ruling remains in place for now, blocking the Postal Service from following Trump's order. This is NPR News from Washington.
4: Good morning. For Prairie Public, I'm Dave Thompson. Delta Airlines still plans to end its service to Williston in September. Delta provided service to and from Minneapolis-St. Paul to Williston. State Aeronautics Commission Executive Director Kyle Warner said it's frustrating to see that decision.
8: We believe there is adequate demand for that airline when the right aircraft type and the time of operation occurs. You know, within that community, I think that's been some of the challenges, is that they have been utilizing a 50-seat aircraft and not necessarily operating during the peak hours. That would provide for better demand. If they upgauge the aircraft with better economics and food during the right times, we do think that there would be the correct demand for that route.
4: Warner says Williston officials have been continuing to talk with Delta, also with United, the other carrier that serves it, and with other carriers who may serve it. The FBI wants the public's help in identifying the person or persons responsible for a 2017 hit-and-run death in Belcourt. On July 16, 2017, John Nicholas Patenude was struck by a vehicle on BIA Road 10. He died from injuries suffered in that collision. The FBI is investigating that death and is offering a reward up to $25,000 for the ID, arrest, and conviction of the person responsible for Patenude's death. The reward is part of the Bureau's surge of resources into Indian Country investigations under Operation Steadfast Promise and Operation Not Forgotten. The FBI is asking anyone with information to contact the FBI's Minot Resident Agency. That number is 701-852-5071, 701-852-5071. Mostly to partly clear today, breezy, slight chance of showers with isolated thunderstorms, mainly northern North Dakota, high 75 to 85 today. Williston 60, Minot 62, Minot Air Force Base 64, Bismarck Mandan 62, Dickinson 58, Hettinger 54, Grand Forks 65, Grand Forks Air Force Base 65, Devil's Lake 63, Fargo-Moorhead 67, and Jamestown is 62 degrees. Coming up on Morning Edition, officials have confirmed more than 30 structures have burned in the Hawk Fire just northwest of Reno. That reporting next. 8:34 Central, 7:34 Mountain.
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10: This is Morning Edition from NPR News. I'm Leila Fadel.
11: And I'm Michelle Martin. Good morning. Fire crews are making progress on a blaze just northwest of Reno, Nevada. About 15,000 people are still under go-now evacuation orders. Tens of thousands more are under less severe warnings. KUNR's Maria Palma has been covering the fire, and she's with us now. Good morning. Thanks so much for being with us.
12: Thanks for having me.
11: So what do we know about how this all started?
12: So the fire is called the Hawk Fire. It broke out Saturday in the foothills right behind a residential neighborhood about 13 miles northwest of downtown Reno. That day, there was a red flag warning. So really dry conditions and strong winds. That whipped the fire up really fast. In one day, it went from 15 acres or so to 10,500. It expanded into other neighborhoods, a few valleys that are pretty open with homes, but also a lot of trails and vegetation. Definitely not densely populated, but still residential. Fire officials have said it was human caused, but didn't share a lot more detail. Here's Fire Chief Richard Edwards from Truckee Meadows Fire Protection District at a press conference Monday.
13: We do know that the fire was human caused. We do not know if it was intentional or unintentional. More than likely, this fire will be classified as undetermined.
11: So officials have said that 30 homes were destroyed. Is that number expected to grow?
12: Yes. So fire officials said yesterday that they were able to send teams into some of these communities to do initial damage assessments, but they added that there are more businesses and homes affected. So they do expect that number to go up. Luckily, no deaths have been reported at this point, though there are a few injuries among firefighters and civilians. There have been big power outages in parts of the city impacting thousands of people. That's partly because the utility turned off power in some places to reduce fire risk, and partly because poles were damaged. All the Reno schools were closed yesterday and will be closed today. And while firefighters have increased containment, a lot of people are still evacuated.
11: Now, you had a chance to talk with some people who have been evacuated. What are you hearing from them?
12: Yeah, so I spent some time yesterday at the Reno Sparks Convention Center, which is serving as a shelter for evacuees and is being run by the Red Cross. They say over 400 people were there Saturday, though the number has dropped quite a bit since then. One evacuee I spoke with was 78-year-old Linda Wooten. She lives in Lemon Valley. And she evacuated Saturday after her sister called and told her she needed to go out. She says she is still worried about her home, but she doesn't know if it has burned. And she emphasized the most important thing is protecting people's lives.
14: Hey, it's a possession. It can be replaced. Lives can't, is what I'm saying. Lives are very precious.
12: For her and many others, there's still a lot of uncertainty. They don't know when they will be able to return home.
11: You know, Maria, the whole West is having a very active fire season, but what about Reno?
12: Yeah, other fires started around here earlier in August. They were a bit further north, and they burned in less populated areas than neighborhoods affected by this fire. But we did see people there evacuate as well as livestock and horses.
11: That is KUNR's Maria Palma. Maria, thank you.
12: Thank you.
10: A Texas court is holding a hearing today in a high-profile custody battle over a baby born with a heart deformity to a surrogate. A California couple and a woman from Alaska who was hired as their surrogate have conflicting stories about what they planned before the baby was born. The case has raised questions about abortion and surrogacy in three states with very different laws. KERA's Toluwani Osibamowo is covering this. Good morning.
15: Good morning.
10: Okay, so lay out the key people in this case and what's at the center of the dispute.
15: Yeah, so the folks you need to know here are husband and wife Nasheen Gilkar and Omar Ahmed from Los Angeles. According to court documents, they are the genetic parents of the baby. The couple hired Alaska nurse McKenna West as their surrogate last August. And as part of the deal, she was to get an abortion in the case of a fetal abnormality if the intended parents requested it. So this past April, the baby was diagnosed with hypoplastic left heart syndrome, which is when the left side of the heart is not formed properly. West says once Ahmed and Gilkar learned about the fetus's heart condition, they wanted an abortion. And according to court filings that the Associated Press cites, the couple says West agreed to an abortion, but she changed her mind. NPR has not verified these court filings. So the couple's court filing says that they then pivoted to figuring out post-birth care in California, but West says they pressured and threatened her into getting an abortion and they refused surgery. Now, the parents have denied refusing surgery in court filings. So West says that she fled to Texas where she believed the baby could get the care he needed at hospitals in Dallas that could perform the necessary heart procedure.
10: What does the law say about abortion clauses in surrogacy contracts and who has the authority to make decisions?
15: Like much of this case, the answer to that is complicated. A clause like that is allowed in surrogacy cases. If this were a case where all states involved had looser rules on abortion, the surrogate would be allowed to make the decision and just suffer the financial consequences. Arthur Kaplan is with the New York University School of Medicine, and he's one of the country's leading bioethics experts. Here's what he had to say about the issue.
16: I think that has to be made clear. Again, if you hire someone in the contract, you can't make her end the pregnancy unless she wants to. She's in charge of the baby until the baby is born.
15: Now that the baby is born, it's about who can make decisions for the baby. There's already an agreement in California stating that Gilkar and Ahmed are the baby's parents.
10: Texas Attorney General Ken Paxton and anti-abortion groups have gotten involved here. How has their involvement shaped the case?
15: Yeah, so anti-abortion groups have been involved by helping get West from Alaska to Texas and defending her in court. Paxton is a Republican who has been a staunch anti-abortion advocate, and touting those beliefs is important, especially amid his Senate race. He asked the court to force Texas hospitals to provide care if the baby was born alive, no matter what anyone else said.
10: So how is the baby doing now, and what happens for him next?
15: So as of last week, the baby has received surgery. His intended parents have named him Rumi, but West, the Texas AG's office, and groups that have supported West refer to him as baby Gabriel. Right now, there is a temporary restraining order in place that prevents West from seeing, holding, transporting, or making medical decisions for the baby. Today's hearing would decide whether to uphold that restraining order. West is relying on the part of Texas law that states the person that gives birth to the baby is their mother. There's an exception for surrogacy, but West is saying that the California contract that made Gilkar and Ahmed the baby's parents is invalid, which they, of course, deny.
10: That's Toluwani Osibamowo from member station KERA in Dallas. Thank you for your reporting.
15: Of course.

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1: This is Dakota Datebook for August 25th. In August of 1930, men who had fought for the Union during the Civil War and were able to make the trip to Cincinnati were at a convention for the Boys in Blue, who marched home with a Union victory in 65. On this date in 1930, Smith Stimmel of Fargo was a candidate to be elected as the new commander-in-chief at the convention. In the end, he did not win this honor. However, he did help in a different role. When a play was presented at the convention showing Abraham Lincoln during the war, the actor playing the president was apparently a striking likeness, so much so that one of the old soldiers fainted. The veteran noted, "I never in my life saw anyone look so much like Lincoln." The man was carried out, and Smith Stimmel was one of the first to help him. Stimmel had a special connection to Lincoln. After joining the military at age 20 during the Civil War, he was appointed to the Union Light Guard and assigned to the White House. From December of 1863 until April 14, 1865, he was a bodyguard for the president. Following Lincoln's assassination, Stimmel returned home to Ohio, attended Wesleyan University, and became a lawyer. He moved to Fargo in 1882. In 1888, Stimmel was elected president of the Territorial Council. He practiced law in the state until 1921. His trip back to Cincinnati for the Boys in Blue convention was memorable. The men were able to visit Ulysses S. Grant's gravesite and hear Grant's grandson speak. The Bismarck Tribune also detailed a welcoming event, writing, "The gray-haired, faltering veterans again will hear the strains of martial music and receive the praise of public officials." Smith had become a Lincoln expert of sorts, and later in life would speak and write about him. He was the last surviving member of Lincoln's personal bodyguard attachment when he passed away at the age of 92 in Fargo in 1935. Today's Dakota Datebook is written by Sarah Walker. I'm Errol Pepcorn.
2: Dakota Datebook is produced in cooperation with the State Historical Society of North Dakota, with funding from Humanities North Dakota.
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4: It's Morning Edition from NPR News. I'm Leila Fadel.
5: And I'm Michelle Martin. Good morning. The U.S. is starting to lift a ban on Mexican livestock, with beef prices in the U.S. at record highs. The ban was put in place to protect against a flesh-eating parasite, KGZZ's. Nina Kravinsky was in Douglas, Arizona on Monday as a herd of nearly 700 crossed through the 30-foot border wall.
6: For the first time in more than a year, a group of U.S. Customs and Border Protection officers are unlatching a lock on a giant door built into the towering, rust-colored border wall. Before long, a wrangler from the Mexico side chases a group of 20 or so steers under the barbed wire overhead and into Arizona. On Monday, U.S. and Mexican livestock inspectors put new protocols to the test to make sure none of these animals are infested with the New World screwworm parasite. The flesh-eating parasite burrows into wounds of warm-blooded animals and can be deadly if left untreated. Mexico has been in a year-plus battle against the New World screwworm, which earlier this summer made its way into Texas despite the border closure.
7: It's obviously a really concerning parasite. It could have devastating impacts on just the health and viability and the economic impacts of our livestock producers.
6: U.S. Department of Agriculture Undersecretary Dudley Hoskins. Mexico has nearly 2,000 active cases of screwworm. The Mexican state of Sonora, where these cattle are coming from, just registered its first case last week. But officials on both sides of the border were confident Monday that their new protocols, like heightened inspections and screwworm-sniffing dogs, were enough to be sure the parasite wasn't coming through the wall. Alan Huddleston, Sexton is the lead vet at USDA's Animal and Plant Health Inspection Service, or APHIS.
8: We have designed an animal import protocol for cattle that will assure that cattle that are imported into the United States legally and using our import protocol will have a negligible risk of bringing New World screwworm into the country.
6: If all goes well in Douglas, Huddleston says, other cattle crossing ports will reopen in the coming months. The border reopening comes as the Trump administration looks for a way to ease high beef prices. The U.S. cattle herd is at its lowest level in around 75 years, according to USDA data, driving up prices for consumers and making U.S. ranchers' animals more valuable. Rancher Frank Gumbreeze cares for a few dozen cattle in the community of Double Adobe, Arizona, just north of Douglas. As the parasite has crept closer to the border, he's tried to be diligent about making sure his animals don't have screwworm.
9: I go to the ranch at least 24 hours. I'm trying to put another hour into the day so I can be 25, because you have to look at the animal.
6: He trusts the inspection process to only let in healthy animals, and he prefers this solution to President Trump's recent announcement on Truth Social that the United States would ease tariffs on ground beef imports. That plan drew backlash from U.S. cattle ranchers and the industry's lobby, as well as from Republicans in Congress. Gumbreeze agrees.
9: And it's going to hurt us down the road. Prices are going to take a drop.
6: In the meantime, cattle jostle as they hurtle through the border wall, screwworm free. For NPR News, I'm Nina Kravinsky in Douglas, Arizona.

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5: Colleges and universities will soon have to pass a new federal test proving their students are getting a return on their investment. 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
6: I mean, this is really a very low floor, right? I mean, high school earnings is not a exceedingly high metric for a program to meet.
5: But more than 800,000 students attend a program that would likely fail this test. I'm Juana Summers. This story on All Things Considered from NPR News.

0: It's Morning Edition from NPR News. I'm Michelle Martin.
1: And I'm Leila Fadel. Good morning. Canadian Prime Minister Mark Carney is expected to announce new tariffs on American products in retaliation for President Trump's imposition of 50% tariffs on Canadian goods. President Trump has also threatened an additional 50% tariffs on Canadian cars, trucks, vehicle parts, and steel starting on January 1st. The U.S. and Canada's relationship is deteriorating. So what does that mean? For that, we're joined by Drew Fagan. He was a senior official in Canada's Department of Foreign Affairs and International Trade. He's now a professor at the University of Toronto's Monk School of Global Affairs and Public Policy. Professor, good morning and thank you for joining the program.
2: My pleasure. Hi, Leila.
1: Hi. So how much damage to Canada's economy could much higher tariffs on cars, vehicles, steel do?
2: Significant damage. The relationship between Canada and the United States economically is significant. It's significant for the United States as well. The relationship is asymmetrical. Canada's a medium-sized economy, the size of Spain, the size of Brazil. But obviously, we're up against a super heavyweight that's more than 10 times our size. So it's asymmetrical, but it's symbiotic. We both get something from the relationship. That's the way it's worked in the free trade era for more than 40 years. But this is a different situation. And the tariffs that are being imposed, particularly on industries in central Canada, I think it should be said, will be deeply damaging. And that's basically why the Prime Minister Carney walked away from the table on Friday. The tariffs would have been so high that you had to question whether these industries would continue.
1: Yeah, I mean, the Prime Minister said Trump wants to destroy Canada's major industries and pointed to Canada signing more than 20 trade and security deals with other trading partners. I mean, can that offset the economic hit from the tariffs imposed by the U.S.?
2: The challenge is it really can't, at least in the short term. You know, the relationship is bilateral, Canada-U.S., and most of our exports go to the United States. That's natural in a relationship like this, in which geography dictates much of that. Canada's been talking about diversifying its exports for really generations, and there are opportunities. There's no question we have a pipeline to the West Coast now, another underway to send energy to Asia. There are other steps that we can take. Trade is actually growing with the rest of the world faster than it is with the United States, logically, given the circumstances. Fundamentally, Canada wants to trade with the United States and trade with other parts of the world as well. Part of the challenge with this negotiation is not just that the administration wants to block trade with Canada, but wants to dictate to Canada the terms by which it can trade with other countries in certain circumstances as well. And that's just not on.
1: Now, Trump told Canada's leaders to, quote, fall in line. Ontario's Premier Doug Ford was asked for his response on Monday, and here he is during a press conference carried by CTV News.
3: I don't respond to a dictator like President Trump. A bully like President Trump. As I said before, he's the type of guy in school that would take your lunch money one day, take your toque off your head the next day, and then steal your running shoes. But I'm not going to take any advice off a guy that's the king of bankruptcies.
1: Tough talk like this, insults aimed at Trump. Do they hurt or help Carney as he navigates this?
2: So let's think of Carney as the country's ego, an intellect, a leader, well-respected globally, and Ford, the premier of the biggest province, as the id, in effect. He'll get down with Trump. Whether that's effective or not, I don't know, because, you know, many people would say Trump can go lower than anyone. I think what's the challenge here with somebody like Ford is he wants to escalate. And that is not probably smart strategy. What we need to do is meet the United States with regard to tariffs tit for tat, but I don't think that Canada, which is by far the smaller party, would be smart to start cutting off exports.
1: Drew Fagan is a professor at the University of Toronto's Monk School of Global Affairs and Public Policy. Thank you.
2: Thank you very much.
0: Wildlife enthusiasts have been flocking to a park in Northern Virginia looking for some unusual frogs.
4: They're blue green tree frogs, blue individuals of the green tree frog species.
0: Raina Bell is the curator of amphibians and reptiles at the California Academy of Sciences. She studied blue frogs, and that's not easy to do because it turns out they're pretty rare.
4: I still have never found my own blue frog in the wild. For instance, if I had a graduate student who was really interested in studying blue frogs as their dissertation project, I would say that's a terrible idea because you have very little chance of ever finding one in your entire career.
1: Bell first heard rumors of blue tree frogs in Virginia around 7 years ago. Based on recent photographs from Huntley Meadows Park in Alexandria, Bell says it doesn't look like just one frog.
4: At least for that particular species, there are a couple of pockets in sort of the mid-Atlantic area that maybe have higher proportion of these blue individuals.
0: So why exactly do some green tree frogs turn out blue?
4: It could be a mutation in one of the genes that's responsible for either producing or metabolizing yellow pigments.
0: And if you take the yellow out of a green frog, you're left with a blue frog. Bell says the genes that make yellow pigment are not well understood in frogs.
4: The other option is that there's something different about their diet, because for a lot of frog species, they get yellow pigments from their food. And then the third option is that there's something about the environmental conditions.
1: It's not clear whether the blue color helps with survival. Bell's guess is that it hurts.
4: Green frog species usually are green because it helps them blend in with their habitats and not be detected by predators. And so blue tends to be a much more conspicuous or showy color.
1: Bell says there are many unanswered questions. Do the frogs start green and then change into blue? Are they born blue? Do they pass on their color to their offspring? The wildlife hobbyist staking out at the Virginia park may help find answers.
4: Having nature enthusiasts spread out around the world taking pictures of things that they see when they're out is orders of magnitude more powerful than what over a century of scientists have been able to document.
0: So if you run into a blue tree frog, help a scientist out. Take some pictures. This is Morning Edition from NPR News. I'm Michelle Martin.
1: And I'm Leila Fadel.
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6: Prince almost set their studio on fire when they were recording this song.
7: I thought I was having a stroke because I smelled burnt toast for about half an hour. I was the one playing the guitar. And I was like, it's getting kind of hot in here. And
8: we were like, you're crazy.
7: Because everyone's in the control room. We kind of talked to them. I'm like, can you guys not smell that?
6: Prince tell that story and perform live for our Sense of Place Dublin series on the next World Cafe.
9: You can air the World Cafe at 10 Central, 9 Mountain, right after Into the Music with me, Mike Olson, here on Prairie Public. That's coming up right after the news.

0: Live from NPR News in Washington, I'm Janine Herbst. The Trump administration is preparing to revoke as many as 200,000 visas of foreigners who are currently seeking asylum in the U.S. NPR's Michelle Kellerman reports it's part of its efforts to keep up deportation numbers.
1: State Department spokesperson Tommy Pigott says the department is working with Homeland Security to identify and revoke the visas of foreigners who came to the U.S. claiming to be short-term visitors, but then filed for asylum to stay here permanently. He says these types of visas are issued with a clear understanding that they are for those who intend to return home. He was responding to an Associated Press report on documents that show the department is focusing on B-1 and B-2 visas issued in the last decade and could amount to 200,000 revocations. Pigott calls it an ongoing process with dynamic numbers. Michelle Kellerman, NPR News, Washington.
0: South Carolina Republicans choose a Senate nominee today in a special primary runoff. President Trump's super PAC is spending hundreds of thousands of dollars in a last-minute push for the late Senator Lindsey Graham's sister, Darlene, who's serving out the rest of his term. South Carolina Public Radio's Luis Alfredo Garcia has more.
2: GOP voters already narrowed their options to Senator Darlene Graham and Congressman Ralph Norman. Both have been trying to sway people who voted for other candidates in the initial special primary election. 65-year-old Tim Riley attended President Trump's rally for Graham in Myrtle Beach on Friday. He says he's a fan of the president, but didn't rely on endorsements when making a decision.
3: She's new blood into the political arena. It was important to find out what she's about before we cast our votes.
2: He says he will vote for Graham, but he says that's because of her stance against abortion rights and a lack of background in politics, something she's also been criticized for. For NPR News, I'm Luis Alfredo Garcia in Columbia, South Carolina.
0: On Wall Street, stocks opened higher this morning as the renewed trade war between the U.S. and Canada takes shape. NPR's Scott Horsley has more.
4: Canada has promised to retaliate for President Trump's latest trade salvo by matching U.S. tariffs dollar for dollar. Trump imposed 50% taxes on some imports from Canada over the weekend after talks broke down on Friday. Canada spells out its own tariff targets today, and the import taxes are set to take effect after Labor Day. Trump is threatening to slap another round of tariffs on Canadian steel, aluminum, and autos, although so far he's steered clear of adding additional taxes on Canada's energy exports. In a social media post, Trump also suggested he might change the name of Lake Ontario to Lake America, just as he earlier tried to rename the Gulf of Mexico. Scott Horsley, NPR News, Washington.
0: And on Wall Street, the Dow is up 46 points, the Nasdaq up 157, S&P 500 up 22. 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In Nevada, thousands of people have been forced to flee their homes as the fast-moving Hawk Fire north of Reno pushed into neighborhoods and forced mass evacuations. But now fire crews are reporting that they've been able to make good progress on containment. Bert Johnson with member station KUNR has more.
5: The fire is now about 30% contained, mostly on its southern edge. That's thanks in part to less severe wind in some areas than authorities feared, but thousands of residents still can't return home. Washoe County Sheriff Darren Balaam says that's because just one spark can reignite the flames.
6: And if we repopulate early in working with fire, now we have to go back in. They're worrying about battling a fire, but also now we have to get people back out.
5: Officials confirm the fire destroyed more than 30 homes and damaged at least six. They expect those numbers to grow as more areas are open for damage assessment. For NPR News, I'm Bert Johnson in Reno, Nevada.
0: The Federal Trade Commission says it settled a claim against Zillow and Redfin, accusing the real estate listing companies of striking a deal to suppress competition in online rental advertising. The FTC alleged Redfin agreed to exit the apartment advertising business for up to 9 years in exchange for $100 million and other compensation from rival Zillow. Part of this settlement orders Redfin to relaunch its rental housing listing business so that competition can be restored. The settlement also resolves litigation brought by attorneys general in several states. 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

0: Prince almost set their studio on fire when they were recording this song.
1: I thought I was having a stroke because I smelt burnt toast for about half an hour. I was the one playing the guitar. And I was like, it's getting kind of hot in here. And
2: we were like, you're crazy.
1: Because everyone's in the control room. We kind of talked to them. I'm like, can you guys not smell that?
0: Sprints tell that story and perform live for our Sense of Place Dublin series on the next World Cafe.

Martha and the Vandellas right there. Hey, it's going to be dancing in the street. If you were in Detroit 1967, you might have been hearing Martha. We heard Sam Roberts. He grew up across the river and was in love with the music of Motown. Sam Roberts and the band Detroit 1967 was the name of that one. Marcus Miller popping the bass strings for us with one called Detroit. Yes. I'm Mike Olson. You're listening to Into the Music here on Prairie Public. Here's Alice Russell.

Oh, yeah, David Sanborn and the band having a little fun with Bang Bang. Started that set off with Alice Russell working with Quantic, and we listened to one called Boogaloo in 33 from Alice Russell. Grupo Fantasma with Maceo Parker sitting in, and Give Me Some. Grupo Fantasma coming out of Austin, Texas. David Sanborn wrapped that up. Hope you're enjoying the music and listening to it here on Prairie Public from a collection called Americanos. Here's Willie Bobo, some fried neck bones, and some home fries.

That is El Chicano right there, and Viva Torado from that great band Los Mocosos with Spill the Wine. Yeah, one originally recorded by Eric Burden and War. Los Mocosos doing that for us. Willie Bobo kicked it off with Fried Neck Bones and some home fries. All right, lunch, huh? Here are the Black Pumas on Into the Music.

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2: In your opinion, who are the greatest musical siblings? The best band made up of any combination of brothers and sisters. Think on that for a little bit. This is a new entry into that category. Brother and sister out of Philly named Sam and Louise.

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0: New track from Neil Young and the Chrome Hearts later this hour. All those tunes and more on the way. I am Raina Duris, and this is World Cafe. 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That way you'll automatically get the new episodes wherever you are. Here's World Party. She's the one.

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This is World Cafe, and welcome to the very first installment of our brand new Sense of Place Dublin series. For Sense of Place, you get to join me on trips to dig into music scenes around the world. And as far as hotbeds of creativity go, it doesn't get much hotter than the capital of the Republic of Ireland, the birthplace of Oscar Wilde, the home of James Joyce. It's where Thin Lizzy came from. Sinead O'Connor's from there. There's a long, long history of storytelling in the fair city. Over the next couple of weeks, you will hear from some of the newer generation of Dublin artists, starting with my guests today, the band Sprints. Sprints formed in 2019, building buzz with a handful of singles and EPs, as well as their electrifying live shows. That was before releasing their critically acclaimed debut album, Letter to Self, in 2024. And then last year, they released their second album, All That Is Over. For this session, recorded in front of a live World Cafe audience at Windmill Lane Recording Studios in Dublin, you'll hear a conversation with guitarist and lead singer Carla Chubb and guitarist Zach Stevenson. They also perform a stripped-down set for you. It's a little different from their usual heavier four-piece sound. It's still intense, but it really lets you hear and appreciate the lyrics. Here we go. For Sense of Place Dublin, this is Sprints performing Coming Alive from All That Is Over, live for World Cafe.

bitter lost parts of my heart that are moving and shaking. But when it's waving, it's holding and breaking, taking a stand, best way I can, best way I can, best way I can.

heavy. 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It's here an instant. 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

0: president. On World Cafe, that was Sprints performing their song Coming Alive in front of a live audience in Dublin for our Sense of Place Dublin series. I'm Raina Duras, and Sprints are my guests today. I'm talking with Carla and Zach from the band. Welcome to World Cafe.
1: Thank you very much for having
2: us. Thank you.
0: That song that we just heard set your amp on fire when you were recording it. Is that right?
1: It did. Yeah, it did.
0: Tell us what happened.
1: I thought I was having a stroke because I smelled burnt toast for about half an hour. And I was the one playing the guitar.
2: Yeah.
1: But we were playing a vintage Princeton, a Fender Princeton, which is a gorgeous amp. I was playing that riff like that over and over in the actual song that's electronic, like it's full of electric guitars. But I was playing it, I think, for the fourth time, and I was like, it's getting kind of hot in here. And
2: we were like, you're crazy.
1: Because everyone's in the control room, we kind of talked to them. I'm like, can you guys not smell that? Like, are they making lunch upstairs? Like, are we having bread and soup for lunch? Because I can smell toast. They're like, no, it's 12, Carla. Lunch isn't for 2 hours. And I was like, something's on fire. Like, something's going on fire. And then Dan Fox, our producer, came in, and he was like, I don't know what you're talking about. Like, you're absolutely insane. He was like, you're actually not. Like, actually, that's on fire. You need to get out of the room. And the back of it was melting. So, rock so hard we set enough on fire.
0: I mean, I love how that song builds, and I feel like there is a real sense of defiance to it. How does it feel performing that song?
1: It is a tough one to perform. You'll learn this about me very quickly, but I love words, and there's a lot of them in that song, so it's tough. But it's written about how the arts, and writing in particular for me, is super important to exist, I guess, as a human being. And that line, this writing is savagery, the brutal parts of me, is about how you have to like literally spill your guts and blood and sorrows onto a page in the hopes of it makes someone else feel connected in the world. So it's been a great one to perform live. But that's the first time we've ever played it like that.
0: It was beautiful.
1: Yeah, we're going very... I'm June, this is Johnny.
3: I'm Johnny Cash.
1: And that's what we're doing this evening. But I am... Zach is a great traditional Irish musician, as well as his many other endless talents. And obviously, this being Dublin, we thought we might as well bring that into it and bring some of our heritage. And we wanted to give... I think it's fun to challenge ourselves when playing these songs.
0: Yeah. You were saying how... words are very important to you, and trying to connect, like showing people that they can connect with this music during trying times. And I know that you were going through some really busy times while you were working on this album, on a band level, on a personal level, and then there's, you know, everything that's happening in the world. Could you give us an idea of what was going on and the things that you were thinking about that really shaped this album?
1: I think the best way I can describe 2025 as a year for us is kind of like emotional whiplash, because it was a very beautiful time of our lives. We became full-time musicians for the first time, despite having done this since we were kids, essentially. And we put our second record out, and we were able to give up our day jobs and, you know, live the dream. And it was incredible. And we have this beautiful family unit that we refer to it as a family, and it's our crew, it's our team, it's our partners, our friends, people who come on the tour bus, everyone is part of the Sprints family. And it was a very, very beautiful time, but it was also set against the backdrop of a world that's never been uglier. And that disparity and that emotional whiplash was very difficult for us to deal with. There's a line in Descartes, whereas I speak, so therefore I understand.
0: Yeah.
1: It's like I have to write about something for me to process it internally. What do I think? And sometimes my mother calling me sanctimonious, I'll put pen to paper and words will come out before I even know what they are. And that's just kind of like your internal like body and emotions telling you something's going on in your life that you need to think through. And like for me, it's music. For some people, it's the gym or swimming or nature or photography, or, you know, the arts exist in many shapes and forms. And I just encourage people to go out there and use it.
0: I'm going to play a clip of Descartes from the record right now. We'll listen to that. We'll come back.

0: So that was a bit of Descartes from Sprints on World Cafe. I'm speaking with Carla and Zach of Sprints today on the show. It is just the two of you, like you said, performing today for us. What we're hearing is a little different from the recordings on the album. How did you think about translating that sound into what you're doing here?
1: Well, I think, first of all, we, at time of recording this, the Big Thief episode of this had just aired.

0: fun to challenge ourselves, but also there is kind of a running joke that I'm June Carter and this is Johnny Cash. And we want to start a Johnny Cash cover band. So
1: there's been many drives in a van where we just play like Johnny Cash and like country music and sing along top of our lungs. So like this is kind of inevitable that we would end up trying to do a little bit of that.
2: Well, you know that I have to ask you to give us a little taste of that right now, right? Can you just a tiny bit?
0: You want a bit of Jackson or do you want a bit of Folsom Prison Blues?
3: Jackson.
0: Okay, we do only know one verse, so we will just sing it three times.

0: I love it. That is Sprints on World Cafe. I'm Raina Duros. I'm here with Carla and Zach from Sprints. They have a new album called All That Is Over. You're going to play something from your debut album for us now. And it is the song Literary Mind, a song that I know we've played on World Cafe. You dedicated this song to the queer community when you played it in Boston a little while back.
1: Yeah.
0: Could you tell us why?
1: Love them. So this song, what I like to say this on stage, it's about the thing I love the very most in the world, and it's written for and dedicated to the thing I love the very most in the world, and that is women. And I think it was it's a song about, you know, falling in love and struggling with your sexuality a little bit. And I think the queer community, and particularly the trans community, are under a lot of attack at the moment, very undeservingly so. I think it's a community that needs to be spoken out for, and we use our platform for them whenever we can. But Literary Mind was like a bridge single, I think, when we didn't know what we were going to do next.
0: Will you play it for us?
1: No.
0: Okay. Well, good night, everyone.
1: I've been playing this for years.
0: No, here's Sprints, Literary Mind, live for World Cafe.
2: I've got it.

0: for our Sense of Place Dublin series on World Cafe. That was Sprints in front of a live audience at Dublin's Windmill Lane Recording Studios. I'm Raina Duras. That was Literary Mind from their debut 2024 album, Letter to Self. I'm talking to Carla and Zach from the band. Now, Zach, I know you're a newer addition to the band, but I know that a lot of you have been friends for a long time. Carla, could you tell us how the band sort of met?
1: I think the main reason it started was that we all grew up loving really like noisy, heavy, loud music, which is so funny that this is maybe some of your first experience of us is this version of the songs, because I'm loud and we're very loud. But we wanted to make music that mattered and that was also still fun and was like energetic and somewhere you could go and like sweat and dance and mosh and, you know, let all your frustrations out in the world. And we were a very close unit. And when Colm decided that he wanted to leave because... Colm decided to leave Sprints after one of the six tours we had planned that year and after the debut album came out and we'd only done 30 shows and we'd 78 left to go, which can be very daunting because, you know, you grow up together in music. And it's an unfortunate fact that if music is your passion and the life you want to lead, that it's not only a sacrifice for you, but it's a sacrifice for everyone in your life as well. Your family, your friends, your partners. And it is a bit of a vocation because it takes a lot of work to get probably nowhere. And unfortunately, touring and the crisis of music is not conducive to buying a house, getting married and having kids, which is a life that Colm wanted. You know, I sometimes wish I wanted that simple life. And I think me, Jack and Sam would have probably had an easier go of it if that's what we wanted. But unfortunately, we wanted to pursue this. And when such a close member of the unit leaves, we were kind of like, well, we'll just continue as the three of us. And we didn't really think that anything would happen. We needed to cover the immediate fear of, you know, we need to get someone to step in 3 weeks because we've got shows booked and we're entering festival season and we've got two more tours of America, two more European tours and an Irish tour. And then this like light bulb went off. I was like, what about Zach Stevenson? Like, he covered a gig for Colm before. He knows six of the songs that of the 19 that we need to play at a show.
2: Six more than anyone else knows.
0: Talking to Carla and Zach from the band Sprints. Carla will talk about what it's like leading this band after a quick break here on World Cafe.
3: Theater Without Walls presents The Cream of Wheat Caper, a melodrama on the Red River, August 15th and 22nd at 7 p.m. and August 16th and 23rd at 2 p.m. at the Myra Museum in Grand Forks. 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
0: You're listening to an all-new Sense of Place Dublin session on World Cafe with Sprints, who have a new album called All That Is Over. I'm Raina Duras. Sprints are playing a stripped-back set of songs today, and I'm talking to Sprints guitarist Zach Stevenson and lead singer and guitarist Carla Chubb. Being a front woman when the rest of your band members are men, have you noticed a difference in the way that people talk to you compared to them or other bands that are fronted by guys, stuff like that?
1: Boy, how much time have you got? Where do you want me to start? Obviously being a front woman is the best thing I could ever have wanted for my life. I think the best thing that happens is you get to play shows and, you know, parents, dads oftentimes will bring their daughters or moms will bring their daughters who play guitar or want to play guitar. You know, you get to chat to them. It's that kind of like if you see it, you can be it situation. But I think the main issue I face as a front woman is I think the assumption that you're not actually doing any of the work that you're doing, that, you know, if there's a guitar solo in a song, everyone's like, Zach, that's a great solo. I was like, that's not me, that's Carla. Or, you know, that you can't really play the guitar or you can't really sing and your body gets criticised, your looks, like your sexuality, everything. And people love to label us as a political band. And I'm happy to wear that label and I'm happy to use my platform for good, but I never write about politics per se. I write about my life, and I happen to be a queer woman who is a front person of a band and is a woman. Because I write about my experience of that, it's considered political. So my existence is labelled as political because I'm not a boy holding a guitar. It took a very long time to build the thick enough skin to put up with it. And I also think that for some reason people think that there's only so much space in the world for women, that if you look at any female band or artist or female identifying person in the arts, guarantee 9 out of 10 if you scroll the YouTube comments, they'll be like, well, they're just a rip off of the Breeders, they're just a rip off of Courtney Love, they're just a rip off of whoever, Celine Dion, she's a rip off of Britney Spears, because we already have one female pop artist, we already have one female rock star,
0: so
1: we don't need another one,
0: not enough room for all of those.
1: Yeah, because then you're just going to be a knockoff of them. I'm like, have you seen the boys in black leather jackets and bands?
2: Have you heard of Geese and the Strokes? You know? It's the same thing.
1: Arctic Monkeys, same font, like, yeah, same band, different font, like everyone. Like, I also think there's like this terrible upswing at the moment of like focusing and supporting like male artists only, and unfortunately there seems to be such a massive rise of misogyny again where people don't even realize that it's misogyny. I think, like, I'm such a devil for it. Like, if I see a band put up a tour and there's four bands on supporting that band on tour and not one of them is a female band, I'd be the first one in there with a comment.
0: Do you still read the comments? Have you, like,
1: oh,
0: have
1: yeah.
0: you tuned
1: oh,
0: out that
1: I
0: noise?
1: Read them.
0: Or you just embrace the noise?
1: I read them, and now I laugh at them. I read them, I screenshot them, I make carousels about them, so I'm coming for you, don't worry.
0: All right, let's get into another song, and we'll come on back and talk some more. This song is also from Letter to Self. What can you tell us about Up and Comer?
1: So Up and Comer is essentially kind of, yeah, very similar topic. It's about the struggle of being a woman in the music industry, and particularly the heavy music genre, and how, like, you're kind of consistently, like, people love to shout about female artists and support them when they're kind of like up and coming and they need like diversity in their lineup, or if there's like, oh, it's Women's Day, where are the women at? Like, oh, sorry, yeah, we're playing Pride, we need a gay woman all of a sudden, and you're always like this up and comer, and the pressure of being up and coming was like, when do I
0: arrive.
1: Yeah. When have I arrived? But yeah.
0: Well, here it is. Live from World Cafe, Up and Comer from Sprints.

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1: I love that song. You're listening to World Cafe. I'm Raina Duris. That was Sprints with a performance of their song Up and Comer, recorded live at Windmill Lane Recording Studios in Dublin for our Sense of Place Dublin series. Sprints have a new album called All That Is Over. That was from their breakthrough debut album, Letter to Self. And that album, I mean, it got you traveling all over the world. You were kind of catapulted into this busy schedule, all the success. Have there been any pinch me moments for you in this band?
2: This World Cafe?
1: Other than this. That's very kind of.
2: You know what? I don't know if this is what you think of immediately when you think of pinch me moment. And my mother, who loved to call me the sanctimonious mother that I mentioned before. You know, like, I think people have seen us tried to do this for a long time, and we wouldn't be here. It takes a village to raise a family. It takes an entire effing town to raise a band, because you need the support of your entire community. But I remember one day we came back from, I think it was America, and I was sitting in my mom's house, and she just went, "God, you're really doing it." And I was like, "What?" She's like, "I always just thought, like, you always loved music. I never thought you'd make it more than a hobby. I can't believe you've actually done it." And I was just like, I'm actually going to start crying. I was like, whoa, okay. Like, she drove me to every single guitar lesson I ever had. She bought every guitar I ever had. She introduced me to Elvis Presley and Dire Straits and Joni Mitchell and all the greats, obviously. And she was like, "You've really, really done it. Like, you're actually, this is your job now. Like, I never thought you'd get here." So that was kind of a big moment for me, because my dad used to always rinse me for not being able to play like Pink Floyd and stuff when I was 14. My mom would be like, "If she could play like Dire Straits, she'd be paid like Dire Straits." And I was like, "Dead right, Jane." Yeah. And now, certainly not getting paid like Dire Straits, but I can certainly play like Dire Straits at least.
1: Yeah. Zach, what about for you?
3: So I think it was last summer, I got a text from my mother of her kitchen window. She lives in rural Ireland, about, like, I don't know, like 10, 15 miles from like any kind of town. And she sent me a picture of outside of her kitchen window surrounded by cows. Bear with me. Surrounded by cows. And she was like, "I'm trapped. Like, there's just cows everywhere. I can't, like, I don't know what to do." Eventually, about like 2 hours later, the owners of the cows came to pick up like their herd, I guess.
2: Cows.
3: Yeah, their cows. And she was chatting to them, whatever. And they got on really well, really nice. Then they came over for tea like another day, and they were chatting. And she was asking, like, they were asking my mom, like, "Oh, and what are your kids doing?"
2: The
3: owners of the cows, her neighbors, I guess, were asking, like, "Oh, what do your kids do?" And she was like, "Oh, well, one of my sons is in a band." I was like, "Oh, what's the band?" "Sprints." And the dad, like, face dropped. This is what my mom told me. The dad and his daughter are like super Sprints fans and had no idea. And then, of course, we brought them to the gig, brought them backstage for Vicar Street and stuff. But for me, that was kind of the moment where it was like, my mother's world is now interacting with the band in like the middle of nowhere in Ireland, thanks to cows, which.
1: World Cafe, if you're just joining us, I'm speaking with Sprints. We have one more song to hear. The last song you're going to play for us closes your latest album, All That Is Over. It's called Desire, and I think you've all mentioned this song in interviews as being a favorite of yours. Why does this song feel so special for you?
2: The whole record as a whole is based, we wanted to build a world that's based very much rooted in reality, and the real world is becoming more and more dystopian. It was written in the States. So your re-election campaign and what was happening politically in the States and what was happening around the world. I think when we were writing this record, there was like forest fires in LA and there was snowstorms in Dublin, and Bono was accepting a Medal of Freedom from Israel, and then Trump was going for re-election. And I was like, what world am I living in right now? So the reality we were living in was so dystopian that the dystopian fiction we were consuming no longer seemed that fiction. We were, you know, Handmaid's Tale, Fallout, we were reading a lot of Octavia Butler. You know, some of these things, it was like, they're a stone's throw from happening in the real world. So I forgot the question.
3: Why is it our favorite? I guess.
1: Yeah, I think
3: we felt like that the sound of the song, which then just happened in one jam. Like we just did, we just improvised the whole thing and didn't change a note of it. Like it was recorded on a phone, and then we just redid it in a studio. But it just seemed to sum up, I think, the feeling of the album.
2: Yeah, and we wanted the record to feel like dystopian. Gothic cowboy was the phrase we came up with. We wanted to feel gothic cowboy. We wanted it to be rooted in reality, but to acknowledge the dystopian darkness of the reality we're living in. And I wanted this song that if you went to a saloon at the end of the world, this is the last song that would be played.
1: Oh, wow. All right.
2: So that's how we wanted it to sound.
1: Well, that's where we're going to be for the next few minutes. This is Desire. It is Sprints. It is live for World Cafe.

0: slow. It's coming round the corner, you can hear it call. It's coming round the bend, it's moving fast and hard. It hits you like a freight train.
1: For World Cafe, Sense of Place, Dublin Series, a live performance from Sprints of their song Desire, recorded at Dublin's Windmill Lane Recording Studios. That song is on their new album, All That Is Over, which is out now. I've been speaking with Carla and Zach from Sprints. This has been awesome. Thank you so, so much.
2: Thank you so much. My pleasure.
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1: Before the break, you heard the very first of our new Sense of Place Dublin series session with Sprints. 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Here is one of the young Irish bands who are kind of leading the way right now. Visited the cafe a couple of years ago. It is Fontaines DC. 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

0: this.
1: Huge song that is Starburster, performed live for World Cafe by Fontaines DC. Thank you again to Sprints. That's the band you heard today earlier this hour, kicking off our new Sense of Place Dublin series. Thanks also to the Wincote Foundation, who makes Sense of Place possible, and World Cafe senior producer Kimberly Dunod, who worked on that session. Thank you also to our affiliates across the country, and thanks to the whole team here who make the show. We make it at WXPN at the University of Pennsylvania in Philadelphia. I'm Raina Duris. 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
1: In your opinion, who are the greatest musical siblings? The best band made up of any combination of brothers and sisters. Think on that for a little bit. This is a new entry into that category. Brother and sister out of Philly named Sam and Louise Sullivan.

0: You'll hear that new song coming up, plus new music from Billy Strings.
1: This will break. I just can't.
0: From Alabama Shakes.
2: 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I feel hope coming.
0: And a new one from Uncle Neil.
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0: New track from Neil Young and the Chrome Hearts later this hour. All those tunes and more on the way. I am Raina Duris, and this is World Cafe.

Tenor saxophonist Scott Hamilton with one written by Sonny Stitt called Deuces Wild. Gene Ludwig was the organist. Up next is Benny Benack III. He sings, he plays trumpet, he writes. In fact, this is one of his own tunes. It's called Later On.

What is the greatest sibling band ever? On World Cafe, I'm Rena Durres. Let's think about that for a second. You got Oasis, The Kinks, The Beach Boys, The Allman Brothers. You've got Haim. That's just a few. There are so many more. Maybe that'll get you going. I'd love to know who you think is the greatest all-time sibling band. You can send a message to me on Instagram at RahRahRaina, RahRahRaina, if you've got an answer to that question. I was thinking about this because there's a new brother-sister duo you may not be super familiar with yet. They're out of Philly, just released their latest album last month called Love and Devotion. Take a listen. This is Sam and Louise Sullivan, Down.

0: really shouldn't have to say this, but if you are going to see Billy Strings or really any artist at all, please do not throw things at the stage. Someone threw something at Billy a couple weeks ago at one of his shows and it hit him in the head. And the next night he came on stage wearing a helmet. And that's just not fair. Not sure if he'll keep the helmet on for his next shows coming up in Michigan, but yeah, no throwing stuff. Be a grown up. Band talks about one of the best things that ever happened to them on stage next on Live from the Archives on World Cafe.
1: Hi, I'm Danielle Webster, and I'm from a small town in North Dakota. 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And so is knowing the scoop. Like about Phyllis's sauerkraut dinner coming up on Saturday in the church basement, or the local theater group's production this summer. That kind of thing. 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
0: Hope you're having a good one. I'm Raina Duras with you on World Cafe. It's time for Live from the Archives, where you hear exclusive recordings done for this show, starting with one from just last year. Mama sat down with contributing host Kaleo, who asked them, what is the strangest thing that's happened to them in their career so far? And their answer?
3: I think being on stage with Rivers.
4: That's exactly what I was going to say.
3: Being on stage with Weezer was crazy.
4: Yeah.
5: I mean, that's definitely one.
3: Yeah.
5: And just because I also just like grew up idolizing him. So like, yeah, touring with them is probably like the one that sticks out the most.
0: That's Mama talking about being on stage with Weezer. Weezer, we're also just in the cafe. You can find that at worldcafe.org. But right now, Mama, recorded in 2025. This is Ohio All the Time, live for World Cafe.

a live recording of Chet Faker performing 1998 for the World Cafe. That was your Live from the Archives today. Your new album from these guys is just 4 days away. Alabama Shakes, I Feel Hope Coming.

0: It is 12 noon Central, 11 a.m. Mountain for Prairie Public. I'm Dave Thompson. The FBI is asking for the public's help in identifying the person or persons responsible for 2017 hit-and-run death in Belcourt. On July 26, 2017, John Nicholas Patenude was struck by a vehicle on BIA Road 10. He died from injuries he suffered in that collision. The FBI is investigating and is offering a reward up to $25,000 for the identification, arrest, and conviction of the person responsible for Patenude's death. The reward is part of the Bureau's surge of resources into Indian Country investigations under Operation Steadfast Promise and Operation Not Forgotten. The FBI is asking anyone with information to contact the FBI's Minot Resident Agency at 701-852-5071. 701-852-5071. Delta Airlines is still planning to end its service to Williston in September. Delta provides services from Williston to Minneapolis-St. Paul. State Aeronautics Commission Executive Director Kyle Warner said this is frustrating to see this decision.
1: We believe there is adequate demand for that airline when the right aircraft type and the time of operation occurs, you know, within that community. I think that's been some of the challenges, is that they have been utilizing a 50-seat aircraft and not necessarily operating during the peak hours that would provide for better demand. If they upgauge the aircraft with better economics and flew during the right times, we do think that there would be the correct demand for that route.
0: Warner says Williston officials are continuing to talk with Delta, with United, and with other carriers. More imports of foreign ground beef will be allowed in the country following a recent announcement from President Donald Trump. As Harvest Public Media's Macy Byers reports, ag leaders say the move could be bad for American cattle producers.
2: Beef prices are up significantly this year due to a smaller cattle herd, but people are still buying beef products at the grocery store. President Trump said more tariff-free, low-price imports of ground beef could help save consumers money and give farmers time to grow their cattle herds. But Nebraska Farm Bureau President Mark McCarg disagrees.
3: We're just short cattle, and that drives the market up. But what that does is also provides added dollars into those ranchers' pockets to do the expansion that is needed to actually get more supply on the market.
2: The White House says more imports will be allowed for 90 days. I'm Macy Byers, Harvest Public Media.
0: Corn futures prices hit an 18-month high last week Thursday in light of lower yield predictions for this year's harvest. Despite that positive price increase, ag economist Abigail Peterson with the Nebraska Farm Bureau says many farmers will still see some losses this year.
4: It's still obviously a hard year to look into, and knowing that prices went up just a little bit, but bushels went down is definitely something they're going to have to consider going into harvest.
0: Inflated costs for products like fertilizer and diesel have dented farm income this year. U.S. exports are expected to be high as global production fell, and high beef and pork production has raised demand for feed grains. An attorney for Jade Presents has filed a complaint in bankruptcy court in North Dakota against a small business financing company formed in New York. He is seeking the return of $216,000 paid to Unique Funding Solutions, LLC, for a merchant cash advance. The transaction was for a sale of future receivables by Jade Presents in exchange for cash up front. But court documents show the sale was made at a time when the company was insolvent and Jade Nielsen received less than reasonably equivalent value. The agreement was entered into last July for $150,000. During a span of 6.5 months, Nielsen paid back at least $216,000. His lawyer claims the purchase agreement was misrepresented and did not include an interest rate. Jade Presents filed for Chapter 11 bankruptcy back in June with assets at around $393,000 and liabilities at nearly $2.9 million. National Weather Service says we could see near critical fire weather conditions along south and west of the Missouri River, especially in far southwestern North Dakota. Mainly dry conditions are expected through midweek, with low to medium precipitation chances returning late Thursday through the end of the week until early next week. Look for near to slightly above normal temperatures through this week. Now a look at a detailed forecast for today, mostly to partly clear. Breezy, slight chance of showers and isolated thunderstorms, mainly northern North Dakota. Today's highs will be in the 70s to mid-80s. Tonight's lows upper 40s to upper 50s, some lower 60s in the east. Then highs tomorrow, mid-70s to mid-80s. So at last report, Williston 67, Minot 66, Minot Air Force Base 70, Bismarck Mandan 71, Dickinson 67, Headinger 70, Grand Forks 73, Grand Forks Air Force Base 74, Devil's Lake 67, Fargo-Moorhead 79, Jamestown 72. And everybody reporting partly to mostly cloudy skies across most of North Dakota. Coolest temperature we see in the reporting stations is 66 at Langdon and at Minot. The warmest temperature is 75 in Oaks. I should say 79 in Fargo-Moorhead. For Prairie Public, I'm Dave Thompson, 1206 Central, 1106 Mountain. Prairie Public, telling the stories of North Dakota and the stories of our Prairie region. We'll have more news this afternoon.

That's Eddie Floyd right there. Yes, that's the song that Eddie Floyd wrote with Steve Cropper of Booker T and the MGs fame. That was Booker T and the MGs with Steve Cropper sitting in. Pancho Sanchez as well. Better knock on wood. I'm Mike Olson. You're listening to Into the Music here on Prairie Public. Hope you're set for a great afternoon of music from the Soul Sessions. Here's Joss Stone.

is Joe Stone teamed up with David Sanborn. Right there, just let the good times roll. I'm Mike Olson, you're listening to Into the Music here on Prairie Public. Yeah, let's go out to Oakland. Here is Tower of Power.

Oh, there's a classic for you. That's one called Squib Cakes, one of the great horn bands around. The Tower of Power. That's from their record Back to Oakland. I'm Mike Olson. You're listening to Into the Music. Hope your day's going well this afternoon. He knows how to have a good time. Here's Donovan Frankenreiter.

Yeah, that daddy, he was a real good dancer. That's a band called The Dismemberment Plan right there. And a good song from them. I'm Mike Olson. You're listening to Into the Music here on Prairie Public. Great to have you along this afternoon. Hope you're enjoying the music. Did you see the film Napoleon Dynamite? The big dance scene that's in that? He was backed by, or the music for that is by this band, Jamiroquai. It's called Canned Heat.

Those are the Black Pumas from their newest. The record is called Chronicles of a Diamond. And more than a love song. Yeah. Leslie Feist before that with the Leisure Suite. And heard from Leagues with one called Spotlight. I'm Mike Olson. Good to have you along. Here's Paul Simon. He knows about Leisure Suites and velvet ropes and such things. Here's Paul. I'm

Ah, yes, that is Grupo Fantasma right there, the nine-piece collective coming out of Austin, Texas. They make some good music. That is one called Give Me Some. That featured Maceo Parker of James Brown and the J&Bs is sitting in with Grupo Fantasma. Paul Simon before that, and one called The Wristband. What if I haven't got The Wristband? Here's Los Mocosos on Into the Music. Thank you.

That's Krung Bin right there from Mordecai. That band, they are fun. Krung Bin. If you ever get a chance, bunch them up on YouTube. You know, they spell their name KHRUANGBIN. Krung Bin. And they've got lots of videos up at live performances, some small clubs, just a ton of fun. David Byrne before that. Hey, everybody's coming to my house. That's from his record, American Utopia. Here's some people that David's well acquainted with. It was nice to see they finally got back together. Here's Chris Franz and Tina Weymouth, the Tom Tom Club, from the Good, the Bad, and the Funky.

Chris Franz and Tita Wemo right there from The Good, The Bad, and The Funky, the Tom Tom Club. Of course, Chris Franz wrote his autobiography of their time in the Talking Heads a couple years ago. And in the past year, as I mentioned before, David Byrne and Chris Franz and Tina Weymouth and the whole crew got back together for the reissue of the film Stop Making Sense. And it was a great occasion to do that.

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Well, we got some sad news to pass along this afternoon. This just on the news wires. Dolly Parton has passed away. Dolly died 80 years old. And she's had health problems that she's talked about for the last year or so since her husband died. But it caught up with her today, and Dolly Parton is gone. One of the great icons of country music and entertainment. We'll have some music from Dolly, and I've got a special for you as well about Dolly Parton's life. We'll celebrate the music of Dolly Parton here on Into the Music.

Dolly Parton with Linda Ronstadt and Emmylou. One called Wildflowers, Dolly Parton writing about her own life. She did often, Dolly considered herself first and foremost a songwriter, and she was a great one.

and Dolly. It was just announced that Dolly Parton has died, 80 years old. Dolly had been having health issues here, and that was, I guess they were more serious than she let on. We'll hear some more from Dolly, and I've got a special looking back at Dolly's life for you coming up as well. Stay tuned.

Yeah, that's Dolly Parton from a great record marking her return to the acoustic sounds. The record was called Little Sparrow and one called Marry Me. Dolly recorded another record in that vein. The record is called The Grass is Blue. Here's Dolly Parton.

That is Dolly Parton from her record, Little Sparrow. We've got a special on the life of Dolly Parton coming up at the top of the hour. Dolly, if you've not heard, Dolly died. It was announced today, 80 years old.

0: Dolly's a force of nature. They don't make them like that anymore. That Ethel Merman, W.C. Fields, Mae West, larger-than-life characters, they don't make them like that. Dolly's probably the last of that lineage. And it's a shame, but hell, what a way to go out.
1: Consider myself one of the great talents of the world. I just know I love to do it. You know, you got to have that drive and that ambition, and I truly believe that drive and that will is more than half of any success. I'm sure that I'm not that great, but I am positive I will do it because I said I would and because I believe I can. I see no reason why I can't do it.
2: Dolly Parton may be humble about her talent, but there's a reason why she's long been one of country music's most successful artists. In the next hour, we're going to hear a lot of her music, plus stories about Dolly's songwriting, image, business savvy, and philanthropy. I'm Eric Chase, and welcome to Dolly Parton.

0: That's Here I Am, performed by Dolly Parton.
1: This is the great joy of my life, my music. It's my self-expression. It's the way that I relieve all the tensions of all the daily problems or whatever.
2: If you hear me crying in the night...
0: Dolly is first and foremost a songwriter, a skill that was shaped by her childhood in the Smoky Mountains.
1: I think it's just the way of life. I think all people, whether you're from the north, south, east, or west, overseas, or whatever, I think everybody is the same. You laugh, you cry, you feel hurt, you feel hate, you feel love, you have the same emotions. But it's a way of life, and country music and country people, I think, is very simple. It's a simple way of life. Talking about country people, as I would be considered a country person, being brought up near the earth, you're just very earthy. You come to love and know nature as nature is. You love your land, you love your family. You know that's all you have. So you're a very slow moving person, even though you're very. All the country people that I've known, unless it was a person ill with some mental problem, they're very clever people, very sharp and bright, because they have such common sense. They're so aware of things around them, and they're very insulted by people thinking they're less than intelligent. And in country music, I think the reason that the country people, as I know them, love the basic hardcore country, they can relate to it. They identify with it. It's simple stories told in a simple way about simple everyday living, simple everyday problems. They can understand that. They relate to it. It's the kind of music we make in the mountains. It's the kind of music you can sit on your front porch and play and sing. And I love the way I was brought up. I'm so proud, you know, of my upbringing, even though I've been away from home for a good number of years and I've experienced a lot of other things. You still never lose your roots.

0: Dolly grew up in an area of East Tennessee that is known for its music traditions, which have been passed down since the first settlers.
1: Appalachian ballads that come from this sort of British and Scotch-Irish traditions.
0: Singer and songwriter Laura Cantrell.
1: These were songs of tragedies and topical. They commemorated accidents, deaths, you know, family tragedies. And so that strain is very, it's very strong. But at the same time, for a woman writing in the late 60s and early 70s, she was very contemporary in her way she told the song. So she didn't sound like she was trying to be the Carter family. She was actually, you know, a woman wearing crazy bell bottoms and a bright yellow wig, you know, writing these incredible songs. So there was something about the context, you know, this young woman, you know, bringing all this culture with her out of her, you know, East Tennessee upbringing and able to make it, you know, kind of recontextualize it for that time period, that made it very potent.

0: Down from Dover, written and performed by Dolly Parton.
1: I never write anything that's not understood. I just can't. I'm not intelligent enough to write something deep enough to, you know, that it wouldn't be understood. Because I'm the kind of person I like to hear something I understand. I don't like to have to figure it out. And like if I'm listening to something on the radio, I don't like to have to guess what it is they might be talking about. And I like to write my songs that way.
0: Most of Dolly's original songs tell stories about life. Whether it deals with joy or pain, she pulls no punches. Singer and songwriter Laura Cantrell.
2: There's lots of dark stories. I mean, when you talk about Dolly's stories of home and her ability to talk about country life in all of the straightforward ways and then with the kind of homespun melodrama of a lot of those songs, these domestic situations, you know, the girl, lonely girl who's pregnant waiting for the guy to come and make her legitimate and her child legitimate. These are ancient stories. This could be Dickens we're reading, you know, and Dolly really, you know, if they were written by someone now, there would have to be a Hollywood ending. There would be some, you know, reversal at the end where all is made good. And what Dolly was fearless with was not feeling the urge to actually right the wrongs that were told in the song. So even in Coat of Many Colors, which is a beautiful song, you know, back through the years, I go wandering once again back to the seasons of my youth. I recall a box of rags someone gave us and how my mother put those rags to use. I mean, it could be Dickens. It's like, it's you know, an ancient type of story. And even though in the song she says the children are laughing at her and she's gone to school in the Coat of Many Colors and it's this, you know, should be a triumphant moment because she's, you know, got this loving garment that her mother's made for her, and the children are laughing at her, and she says one is only poor only if they choose to be, but she doesn't push it further into you know, having to showing up later as a rich, wealthy person and having her last laugh. You know, the songs really, they embody those real life moments of, you know, feeling awkward because you've worn the wrong thing to school.

0: Coat of Many Colors. I'm Eric Chase, and you're listening to Dolly Parton, author Holly George Warren.
1: She still continues to write. You know, I mean, when you look, compare her to others in her field who have been doing it as long as she has, you know, and to still be the prolific artist that she is, it's pretty phenomenal that she's still churning out some really great songs. And when you go see her perform, she mixes up decades of songs and they all sound fantastic together.
0: Dolly Parton.
2: Long after I'm gone, I would like to thank somebody 100 years from now, and there'll always be a love for music, I'm sure. That maybe somebody might pick up a song of mine or some sort of a book or something I'd written and say, well, you know, look at this. You know, this was 100 years ago and so-and-so said this and, you know, she did that. But I suppose that it is what I feel that I can truly leave. I don't pride myself on being a great singer or a great performer even. But I would like to think that someday that I will be considered a great writer. I hope that I will be.

0: I Will Always Love You, written and performed by Dolly Parton. We have to take a break right now, but we'll be right back in a minute with more music and stories. I'm Eric Chase, and you're listening to Dolly Parton.
1: If you just tuned in and you're not aware, Dolly Parton died. It was announced today that Dolly has passed on, 80 years old. We're celebrating her passing with this special looking back at her career.

0: Welcome back to Dolly Parton. I'm Eric Chase.
1: Before I was a star, I started writing songs when I was 5 years old. I started playing guitar when I was 6 and 7. I started on radio and television when I was 10. I had always that great desire to be a star. I didn't even know what a star was. I just knew it was something that shined, and that's what I wanted to do, was to shine.
0: Few people can match the drive that has made Dolly Parton one of the most successful artists in country music. In her autobiography called Dolly, My Life and Other Unfinished Business, she wrote, "If there's one positive thing about being poor, is that it makes a person more creative." That was true of young Dolly and her first big supporter, Uncle Bill Owens. Uncle Bill taught Dolly how to play guitar and a couple of years later took her around to play shows. When she was 12, Uncle Bill brought Dolly to Louisiana, where a different uncle, Henry Owens, ran a studio. Here's her first recording, Puppy Love.

0: Healthy Love, performed by 12-year-old Dolly Parton. With a lot of persistence, Dolly managed to appear at the Grand Ole Opry in Nashville, while Uncle Bill tried to get her a recording and songwriting deal. Author Holly George Warren.
1: People like Chet Atkins, you know, even, you know, many, many years later, recalled first seeing Little Dolly, you know, trying to sing at the Opry or singing at Uncle, you know, so-and-so's party, or, you know, just always out there with her uncle behind her pushing her. And the fact that he really believed in this niece of his to the extent that he, you know, pretty much gave up everything to try to make it with her as like a songwriting team and as a music team. It's just in this incredible story. So I think that helped give her the confidence and the security to try to make it in a place like Nashville.

0: Nobody But You, performed by 16-year-old Dolly Parton. Soon after, Dolly became the first in her family to earn a high school diploma, then got right back on a bus for Nashville. After a lot of rejection, she found a home with Fred Foster of Monument Records. He's known for his years working with Roy Orbison and developing the talents of Kris Kristofferson, Tony Joe White, Billy Joe Shaver, and many others. Author Holly George Warren.
1: It's hard for people to remember in this day and age when there's so many successful women country artists that when Dolly was first trying to make it, there was definitely a quota system with Nashville labels, and they would only sign, one or two what they called girl singers at that time. So once they had them on their label, then they weren't going to go any further than that. Also at that time, the Nashville sound was really starting to take off, and you had the women with the big, boomy voices that could be a little more mainstream sounding, starting with Patsy Cline, but then also, Tammy Wynette with that big voice of hers. So here comes Dolly that's got that amazing trill, that tremolo that is so distinctive, and it's kind of this female version of that high, lonesome sound that you could hear from even in like in a Bill Monroe or an Ira Leuven or somebody like that. And so that sounded a little, kind of too country for country at that point in time even. So I think, a lot of doors were closed in her face because of that. And Fred Foster saw that, though, as a benefit. He loved that voice. And then when he saw that she was already, even at such a young age, writing some pretty cool songs, that he was very much behind her.

0: Dumb Blonde, performed by Dolly Parton. You're listening to Dolly Parton, and I'm Eric Chase. In 1967, country star Porter Wagoner asked Dolly to join his popular television show. Singer and songwriter Laura Cantrell.
1: Porter Wagoner was a veteran. He'd been on television already for many years. He'd had duet partners. He'd had, a girl singer in his show. And yet, Dolly brought this, all these talents, great singing, great writing. And I think it really spurred him on to, instead of coasting a little bit, to kind of really rise to the challenge. So he started writing again, more forcefully. And I think that just her presence and energy, lifted.

0: Just Someone That I Used to Know, performed by Dolly Parton and Porter Wagoner. Through the late 1960s and early 70s, Dolly recorded duets with Porter and a lot of solo material. Author Holly George Warren.
1: Yeah, she was tied into Porter. I think they were together about 7 years. And it was one of those situations where in the beginning for Dolly, she had finally struck gold. She'd finally reached this point of success that she'd been hoping for, you know, quite a few years. But because she was so creative and she had so much drive, she, you know, didn't take too long to start feeling kind of like she was a little bit entrapped. She was not getting to record all the songs that she wanted to, even though she was writing incredibly. You know, she was very prolific, and in fact, as she's even said, the early 70s was when she was at her most prolific. But Porter was pretty much kind of, you know, calling all the shots. He was choosing which songs that she would record, you know, both solo and also the songs that they were recording together as a duet. She wrote a bunch of those songs too, and he was choosing what among those as well. And later on, actually, once she finally left the TV show, and she still continued to record with Porter and work with him a little bit longer, but as she kind of loosened his grip on her finally, she finally recorded some of the songs that she'd written while she was working with him that he wouldn't let her record before.
0: In 1976, Dolly went into the studio to record and produce her own music.
2: And on this particular song, Light of a Clear Blue Morning, that's a very personal song. That is my own true feelings of when I started out on my own. And there were so many other things that had held me back and had bound my hands in so many ways. Not anybody's fault, just a matter of circumstances and freedom that I needed to feel. So when I thought, well, I'm going out on my own, I'm going to change management, I'm going to change agencies, I'm going to get a new group, and I'm going to do the things I feel like that I can do in addition to the things I'm already doing. So then I wrote the song, you know, it's been a long, dark night, and I've been waiting for the morning. The part I like most about that song, which really tells it all, and it's really self-explanatory, is the last verse where it says, it's been a long, long time since I've known the taste of freedom and the clinging vines that had me bound, I don't need them, because I've been like a captured eagle, and an eagle's born to fly. And now that I've won my freedom like an eagle, I am eager for the sky.

0: of a clear blue morning, performed by Dolly Parton. Coming up, Dolly's image, philanthropy, and a lot more music. I'm Eric Chase, and you're listening to Dolly Parton.
1: I am a seeker.

0: Welcome back to Dolly Parton. I'm Eric Chase. Dolly may have gained artistic control of her music in the mid-1970s, but right from the beginning, she was the master of her image. Singer and songwriter Laura Cantrell.
1: I remember hearing in an interview Chet Atkins one time, the producer at RCA in Nashville, and he said they'd sit around in business meetings at RCA and say, what are we going to do about Dolly Parton? She'd be so successful if she just, if we could clean her up a little bit and make her, tone down the cartoonish sort of sexuality. And he said, little did we business people know that Dolly knew best, what the impact of her image and how to manipulate it, and that she wouldn't, after a certain point, that was part of, the power of what she was doing, and that it was an important part of her formula of being an artist, and that it didn't make her music any less real, or I don't know what their goal might have been in toning her down, but that she sort of just took it all the way. So
0: Dolly Parton,
2: I can do what I please. That's why I wear the wigs, and that's why I say, if you are your own person and you do love people, you have the freedom to be what you are. I do it halfway for a kick and halfway because I enjoy it. I do it halfway to arouse people's curiosity, and then, I have my own reasons for enjoying it. I just enjoy it. Like, I wear wigs often. My own hair is much nicer. I have a little time to do it, and I like it to look a certain way because people expect it. You'd be real surprised if I came in here with my hair combed down. Because you already, I'm sure, before I came today, you pictured what I would probably look like from seeing me in a picture or something.
0: Yes.
2: Had I looked different, it would have been like a disappointment, even though you might have liked it better. You might have thought, in all truth, that it might look better. When

0: Everything is beautiful in its own way. Performed by Dolly Parton. Singer and songwriter Laura Cantrell.
1: I have an old radio show of Dolly from about 1972 or 3, and she's being interviewed. It's right as she's making her break from Porter Wagoner. So she's been under the tutelage of Porter Wagoner for a few years, and she's making her segue. And this was one of those radio shows made for the military, so it wasn't the Mike Douglas show or something where they're going to ask some probing questions, but they literally asked Dolly if she liked to cook on this radio program. And they didn't ask her one question of any substance about her art. And what was interesting about it's a live program, and she was very good, actually, in that role. She played along, and you could tell she was sort of much smarter than what they were giving her to work with, but she played along with it, and then she just completely blistered when it came time to sing.
0: Singer and songwriter Janice Ian.
2: See, Dolly Parton, for somebody like me, is heroic. She's one of the most underrated songwriters in the world. She's one of the most underrated singers in the world. She's a great guitarist. And she is a brilliant businesswoman. She created Dolly Parton. She knows Dolly Parton. She knows what Dolly Parton's supposed to say, what Dolly Parton's supposed to look like, but she has never sunk to Dumb Blonde. She's always been brilliant.
0: In the early 80s, Dolly's well-known image spread farther when she acted in movies like 9 to 5, The Best Little Whorehouse in Texas, and Rhinestone. Singer Kenny Rogers.
3: I've always said that we're all three people. We're who we think we are, we're who you think we are, and we're who we really are. And the people who can keep those three people closest together so that you present one image are the people that survive in this business. If you look at Dolly and Johnny Cash and Merle Haggard and Willie Nelson, you know, that's what that is. It's because they are who they say they are. Dolly is closest to being true to her image from anyone I have ever met. And I think it's a credit to her.
0: Dolly and Kenny Rogers teamed up in 1983.

0: at Islands in the Stream, performed by Dolly Parton and Kenny Rogers. And you're listening to Dolly Parton. I'm Eric Chase. Author Holly George Warren.
1: She didn't just open doors for women in country music, but she kicked down the doors for women in country, pop, rock, blues, whatever, every genre you can think of. With her drive, her ambition, her determination, and then, of course, you know, her business acumen as well.
0: Over the years, Dolly has expanded her business from restaurants to a production company that produced the TV series Buffy the Vampire Slayer and movies like Father of the Bride 1 and 2. Country music legend Charlie Louvin.
2: There's nothing I don't like about Dolly Parton. I knew her when she first came to Nashville to work with Porter. She still today, she come down the hall at the opera and four or five people trying to hover. And I can just say, hi, darling, and she'll break out of the circle and come over to hug my neck. She's the biggest thing going, I guess, as far as I'm concerned, she is. But she ain't never forgot people she knew back then. She's still a genuine person. But Dolly's done it all. I didn't see her while I was up there, but I worked 2 weeks last summer at Dollywood.
0: Pigeon Forge, Tennessee is the home of the theme park Dollywood, a water park called Dollywood Splash Country, a dinner theater, and Dolly Parton's Dixie Stampede. It brings millions of tourists to East Tennessee every year, and Dolly puts a lot of money back into the community. Singer and songwriter Janice Ian.
3: When I moved to Nashville, I already admired her, but then I started finding out what an unbelievably humanitarian woman she was. I mean, we all try to do our bit. I have a little foundation named after my mom. We do college scholarships. We've raised $400,000. That's an amazing amount of money. Dolly, coming from Sevier County, one of the poorest counties in Tennessee, turned around and made Sevier County no longer poor. She built Dollywood. She gave employment to everyone. She started her book thing where every kid gets a free book every birthday. She paid for that. She funded it herself. She put her money where her mouth is, and I so admire her for that.
0: Dolly Parton's Imagination Library sends one book a month to children in the program until they reach kindergarten. She's also raised money for the American Red Cross, AIDS causes, and a cancer center in her hometown of Sevierville. Dolly Parton.
4: I love my people, and I know almost everybody in Sevier County, and everybody knows me. In fact, I can't do enough for the people of my hometown. Like, it's just something we can do, and I'll never outgrow my home and my family. I tell you, I think one of the reasons that a lot of people do change with success, a lot of people want to be a performer or an entertainer so they can become something else because they never liked what they was to start with. A real person will always be real. A real person will remain the same. You will always appreciate the things you have always appreciated. When you do change, it's because you didn't know who you was, where you came from. You didn't know how to appreciate the good things in life. But I've always said a person that's real to begin with will end the same. Sitting

0: My Tennessee Mountain Home, performed by Dolly Parton.
1: Hope you've enjoyed this special looking back at Dolly's life. Dolly Parton, who passed on. It was announced today Dolly was 80 years old. She'd been in ill health last year or so. 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
2: Today on Main Street, President Trump's recent tariffs have renewed tensions between the United States and Canada, two countries connected by deep economic, political, and cultural ties. Historian Dr. Michael Patrick Cullinane from Dickinson State University examines the potential consequences and places today's trade dispute within the broader history of U.S.-Canada relations. Also in Plainsfolk, Dr. Tom Ezern profiles Lawrence Waldron, the pioneering agricultural scientist whose work helped North Dakota farmers battle wheat rust. And as food prices rise, Harvest Public Media examines the difficult choices facing older Americans living on fixed incomes and the community programs helping to fill the gap. That's all ahead today on Main Street. We're glad that you are with us. It all follows this news.
3: Live from NPR News, I'm Lakshmi Singh. Flags are being lowered to half-staff in memory of Dolly Parton. A family statement confirms she died today in Nashville. Dolly Parton's nephew, Brian Seaver, describes his aunt's legacy this way: a rhinestone life that shone bright enough for the world to see. She was instantly recognizable for her curvy physique, voluminous blonde wigs, and long acrylic nails that she once shared on the Graham Norton Show were great as guitar picks. Parton was also famous for her self-deprecating humor, but generations of fans are also mourning the loss of an award-winning singer, songwriter, and actor they say had an indelible impact on and off stage, especially with classics like
4: Jolene, Jolene.
3: Parton was also a businesswoman and a humanitarian. In this 1982 interview with the late Barbara Walters, Parton reflected on what success meant to her.
5: You know, I've worked hard and I had a lot of dreams. I've worked not only for myself, but for other people. And it's like now I want to enjoy, really enjoy the more simple things rather than just going full blast.
3: Dolly Parton was 80 years old. The U.S. Secret Service says it is aware of an Iranian state media video threatening President Trump's youngest son, Barron. NPR's Frank Ordonez reports.
6: The video released by Iran state media purports to track the movements of the president's 20-year-old son. It opens by asking, where and how should we kill Barron Trump? Nate Herring, a spokesman for the Secret Service, told NPR that, quote, the U.S. Secret Service is aware of the video and investigates anything that can be perceived as a threat toward our protectees. Those protectees, of course, include the president himself as well as members of his immediate family. Herring went on to say that out of concern for operational security, the Secret Service would not be further discussing matters of protective intelligence. Franco Ordonez, NPR News, the White House.
3: Canada has announced retaliatory tariffs on the U.S. More from NPR's Alex Leff.
7: Canada unveiled counter tariffs of up to 50% on hundreds of U.S. goods. That includes steel, dairy, appliances, paper, and other products. Finance Minister François-Philippe Champagne said the measures are meant to protect Canadian businesses and let them compete.
8: It's all about fairness. It's all about level playing field. It's all about supporting Canadian workers and Canadian businesses.
7: This comes after the U.S. imposed 50% tariffs on many Canadian goods, and President Trump threatened more after talks broke down last week. Canada's tariffs take effect September 8th. Alex Leff, NPR News, Washington.
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2: For Prairie Public, I'm Dave Thompson. Leaders from North Dakota State University and the University of North Dakota joined U.S. Senator John Holvin at a Fargo news conference expressing their support for the Protect College Sports Act. The bill is hoping to address what they called issues in college athletics to improve fairness for student athletes and to restore fair competition standards for universities. Holvin was joined by the president and athletic directors of both NDSU and UND. They agreed on a goal of college sports setting up athletes for a career after school.
10: There's more than 500,000 young people that compete in college sports. That's kind of stunning. And most of them are never going to be pros. You know, there's just a select few that are going to make their living as a professional athlete. But for that 500,000 plus, those student athletes, that scholarship, that athletic scholarship they get is a way for them to get a high quality education and start the career of their choice.
2: The bill would put tighter restrictions on the transfer portal, limit coach or player poaching, and overall level the playing field between larger and smaller schools. More imports of foreign ground beef will be allowed into the country following an announcement from President Trump. As Harvest Public Media's Macy Byers reports, ag leaders say the move could be bad for American cattle producers.
11: Beef prices are up significantly this year due to a smaller cattle herd, but people are still buying beef products at the grocery store. The White House says more imports will be allowed for 90 days. I'm Macy Byers, Harvest Public Media.
2: For Prairie Public, I'm Dave Thompson.
12: Welcome to this Tuesday's Main Street on Prairie Public. I'm Craig Blumenschein. We are glad that you are with us today. Coming up on the show in just a bit, the scholar who transformed North Dakota wheat. In his weekly Plainsfolk essay, historian Dr. Tom Easern profiles Lawrence R. Waldron, a pioneering agricultural scientist. And when fixed incomes can't cover the grocery bill, we hear as food prices rise, millions of older Americans are now struggling to afford nutritious meals. And we begin Main Street today with a North Dakota perspective of President Trump's recent tariffs that have renewed tensions between the United States and Canada. President Trump is moving forward with new tariffs on Canadian goods after trade negotiations between the two countries broke down. And today, Canada retaliated with tariffs on hundreds of American products, raising economic and political questions for North Dakota, where Canada is the state's largest international trading partner. Dr. Michael Patrick Cullinane is the Loman Walton Chair of Theodore Roosevelt Studies at Dickinson State University and senior historian for the Theodore Roosevelt Presidential Library. His work focuses on international relations, presidential history, and American political culture. And he joins us periodically here on Main Street. Michael, welcome back.
13: Thanks for having me again, Craig.
12: So much to talk about today. Let's begin with the current situation. What happened during final negotiations between the Trump administration and the Canadian trade negotiators? And what tariffs are now planned to take effect? And then we'll get into the significance of all of this.
13: Yeah, it looks like things sort of broke down on Friday between the negotiators. And there had been signs that things were going well, actually. In fact, Trump had extended the negotiations for a few more days. And it looked like things were moving in the right direction until there were sort of red lines being crossed on a couple of issues. Some people might think that the issues were around lumber and alcohol because those have been in the news so much. But actually, the three areas in which things broke down was over streaming. So this was an issue that the United States wanted there to be a non-Canadian prioritized content on, like Netflix, right? So when you tune into Netflix in Canada, you see Canadian content there. Well, the United States wanted that to be, you know, delisted or at least not prioritized. And that, of course, is a cultural red flag for the Canadians. The other two big issues that proved insurmountable was that the U.S. wanted an end to what we might call the Buy Canadian project, which was actually created when the first round of tariffs were announced. Mark Carney said, you know, we want to promote Canadian products and the U.S. wants that scrapped. But that seems really strange. I mean, imagine telling Americans that you can't have the Made in the USA label out there as a marketing product. The other one is really interesting, too. And this is the one that I think for Mark Carney is about identity and sovereignty. The U.S. negotiators leaders wanted Canada to adopt U.S. trade policies. So what I mean by that is that if Canada negotiated with Brazil on a trade deal, then if it went against American policy, the United States wanted Canada to scrap that. And that was really like asking Canada to give up its sovereignty and not be an independent country when it comes to trade policy. And that was where I think Carney drew the line.
2: It certainly seems to be about sovereignty. What does the Trump administration, Michael, hope to accomplish with this posture?
13: I mean, I think the Trump administration in the United States is aiming to push Canadian products out of the American market. I mean, lumber, aluminum, steel, those sort of things are very competitive. The only thing that the United States is like worried about, you know, Canada not sending down south is oil, in which actually Carney has come out and said that oil is still going to flow into the United States. I mean, if Carney had turned around and said, we're going to put export tariffs on oil, that would be really detrimental to the global economy and not just the United States and Canada. But I think what the United States wants is American-made automobiles, American-made aluminum and steel, and American-made lumber to be more competitive. And actually, the truth is, if they don't have tariffs on Canadian products, the Canadian products are cheaper and more likely to sell.
2: I should note, Canadians export electricity also to some parts of the United States, including northern North Dakota. Why escalate the dispute now? How much of timing is economic? How much of it is political?
13: Yeah, it's a little bit of both economic and political. I mean, I think the big thing is here is that there's going to be pain on both sides from this. You know, we're talking about North Dakota, but the pain on the Canadian side over the border is also going to be there as well economically. So the reason I think at the moment why this has happened is because the trust is gone. Mark Carney is exceedingly popular in Canada. Polling suggests that over 70, maybe 75% of Canadians agree with this policy. So in part, Carney is backed by a super majority of Canadians. And so because the trust is gone, because he has the political support at home, Carney can do this. I mean, he's unlike just about any other foreign world leader right now who is taking on Trump over tariffs. Most other places like the European Union, Vietnam, China have negotiated settlements with Trump. And Carney is not doing that because he's got the public opinion behind him.
2: It's interesting to me where these tariffs fit. Our conflict with the U.S.-Mexico-Canadian agreement that was negotiated by President Trump in his first term. We all remember NAFTA, and the president did not like that at all. So this new tariff policy came into place, and now he has trouble with it. What's changed?
13: I mean, nothing has changed, really. I mean, this is the amazing thing about business and trade is that it's like a flowing river of water. If you put a dam up, the water just gets diverted to the next most navigable path. And that's what's happened. I mean, so with NAFTA, we had an agreement that saw the auto industry move south to Mexico. We saw the lumber industry grow in Canada. And then when the USMCA agreement was signed in Trump's first term, we saw all of these countries and the industries that work in those countries adjust. And it hasn't adjusted in the favor of the United States. There's been no great growth in manufacturing. There's been some small wins that Trump can definitely claim came out of this trade agreement. But on the whole, the lumber industry in Canada is still undercutting American prices, as is the aluminum and steel industry and the auto industry. And in Mexico, it's the same as well. There's small goods manufacturers in Mexico that are still cheaper. And so I think that's why Trump is saying we have to renegotiate this again. But the truth is that the same is likely to happen, that river is just going to change course again, find the easiest path with less resistance, and then we're going to have to renegotiate again. So this is a constant battle. It would be much more stable if the United States, Canada, and Mexico could just choose a lane to stick in, and then we could have profitable trade between those countries, with some countries being strong in some industries and other countries, you know, being, but not, the United States won't be strong in all of them. That's very unlikely.
2: The auto industry has been in the news relative to these tariffs. It's guessed that the president wants to put the brakes on any Canadian auto play. What are your thoughts about that in what the auto industry can look like? And if Canada isn't a player, what's that going to mean for the United States?
13: Well, and I'd lump Mexico in here as well, too, because to create a car in the United States, which so many producers do for the final product, requires parts from other countries that are manufactured in other countries, whether it's Canada, Mexico, or whether it's further afield. And so, you know, this is not a supply chain that is, you know, completely made in the USA, even if it's a Ford or a Chevy, which has got, you know, everything American about those cars, right? You know, the radio might be made in Mexico, the antennas might be made in Canada. And consequently, we need to think about the consumer, the final, you know, if you're putting a tariff of 50% on that antenna, how much does that jack up the price of the final product? And I think the consumers know that, because the consumers, when they go to the dealership, they're going to see the prices are higher for the final product. And they're frustrated. I mean, Americans on the whole right now are frustrated with inflation. It hasn't gone down as quickly as it was promised. And the economy, as a consequence, has suffered. And we have this sort of what they're calling the K economy. The people that can afford the inflation are managing to do okay in this environment. And then the people that cannot afford the inflation are suffering. And so this is all part of the new, I suppose, post the tariff era that we're living in now. This is what they're calling is the end of the rules-based economic trade order. And, you know, this is something that needs to be considered in the round rather than just picking, you know, one part or two parts or this country or that country. It has to be holistic and it has to be global in nature.
2: I'm joining my conversation with Dr. Michael Patrick Cullinane. He's the Loman Walton Chair of Theodore Roosevelt Studies at Dickinson State University and senior historian for the Theodore Roosevelt Presidential Library. His work focuses on international relations, presidential history, and the American political culture. And he joins us periodically on Main Street. Canada, we have come to understand, plans to retaliate dollar for dollar. And then the United States, it'll be its turn, perhaps. Once both countries impose tariffs, how difficult is it going to be for either side to tuck it back, if you will, or to step back?
13: Well, escalation means that the pain is going to increase in both economies. I think, you can look at, let's just take one group, for example, the distillers in the United States, those people who make, or the, you know, the beverage industry. So wine, bourbon, those sort of products that are quintessentially American, right? Like Napa Valley Reds and Jim Beam. Jim Beam, for the first time in its history, shut down production for almost the guts of a year. I mean, that's unheard of, but that means that they're selling so much less bourbon, not just to Canada, which it's not, you know, the biggest, you know, buyer of bourbon, but the rest of the world. I mean, this is going to have big implications for businesses, for employment. And then, you know, on the Canadian side as well, if they put retaliatory tariffs on, their industries will suffer unquestionably. And so, you know, while we're looking at Carney's approval rating being through the roof right now, in 2 years' time, if this trade war is still going on, I guarantee you Mark Carney is not getting 75% approval ratings. But the bigger thing that we have to look at is November of this year. Will the American public get behind Donald Trump's tariffs, or are they going to vote for Democrats and flip the House and the Senate?
2: Yeah, interesting that you mentioned 2 years, because to create new manufacturing, it doesn't happen overnight. It happens over the long term. And the question becomes, what political ramifications is that going to have in the midterms? Because things won't change a lot between now and November, one way really or the other. We're not going to notice stagflation or severe inflation or anything between now and then yet. It's the long game, and can his political strength survive the long game? I'm speaking, you mentioned the Canadian president probably can't, but what about the American president?
13: I don't think any politician can, democratically elected president or prime minister, can withstand the long game. The Chinese premier can, because they have no exit. You know, there's no democratic consensus that's going to oust them from power. But in a democracy, 4 years or 5 years, whatever the term might be for an elected head of state, a business is looking, you know, for the next 100 years. I mean, NVIDIA's profits on microchips are looking 30, 40, 50 years into the future. You know, that'll be several administrations down the road. And as you say about manufacturing, the tariffs, the 15% tariffs that Donald Trump put on pharmaceuticals, for example, out of the EU, that hasn't changed the manufacturing. It's a temporary blip on the balance sheets of these companies. But like Eli Lilly and Pfizer are not going to leave Europe and start manufacturing in the USA tomorrow. They'll wait the 2 years and find out if Trump is still there, which he won't be, right? Because he's term limited. But if the policy is still there, and then they'll make a decision about manufacturing. So the waiting game, I mean, businesses have that privilege. Politicians in democratic countries do not.
2: Take us back to look at this in the long-term perspective, Michael. Has there been an administration or a president that has exercised this sort of will towards Canada in our history?
13: Oh, sure. Absolutely. This is not a first. I mean, so several American presidents in the 19th century created high tariffs in order to protect national industries. Perhaps the most famous and the one that we talk about a lot is William McKinley, because Trump often talks about McKinley as his model. So McKinley's tariffs in 1890 raise, you know, on everything, all sorts of goods that are imported, and then they want to bring in reciprocal tariffs for countries that are cooperating with the United States on those tariffs. However, it doesn't work because you have Democrats that are advocating for free trade. So the party before McKinley, the president before McKinley was Grover Cleveland. He reduced the tariffs. Before that, Benjamin Harrison increased them. Before that, Cleveland reduced them. So there's this back and forth. And we'll see this nowadays, too. I mean, the Democrats, if they get into power, they're likely to reduce the tariffs in order to try and curry favor with countries that have been disaffected by Trump. So that's the likely trajectory. And I might add, because Donald Trump has treated tariffs as if it's an executive power, that's the will of the president, it means that the next president, if that president comes from a different party, can do exactly the same thing. It's a really dangerous precedent, and it's why Congress has always been tasked with dealing with tariffs in the past. So that is new, and that is exclusively happening now. In the past, though, the back and forth, that had happened all the time.
2: Tariffs have ended up in courts, even in the Trump administration. Do you see this current salvo against Canada also winding up in courts, or is the president using a different part of American law where he might be immune from pressure of the courts to have to change course?
13: Yeah, that's a good question, but it's one that probably doesn't have an easy answer because the president has introduced these tariffs, and then the courts have to decide whether they're legal or not. But that process can take, as we saw last time around, about 18 months, maybe longer. And they have to get the right cases. Those lawsuits have to be filed. The amicus briefs need to come out. I mean, that is, by that time, 18 months time, we will know if the Senate and the House are Republican or Democrat. We might even, in 18 months, know who's running for president in 2028, right? So there's a lot that will change in the next 18 months. And also a lot can change with the economic situation. So if things deteriorate at home and the president needs to reduce prices on goods in the United States, then that means that those tariffs could come off very quickly.
2: North Dakota, as we've mentioned, will be affected directly by Canadian tariffs. Other states in the country will be as well. Do you think that we will see more congressional pushback to this current round than we've seen before?
13: I mean, when you look at the states that are currently the swing states for the Senate, for example, right?
2: Michigan?
13: Michigan, which, of course, the bridge between Detroit and Canada is Kingston is always talked about as the thoroughfare of, trans-American trade. Alaska, where you've got a really close race, first time a Democrat in probably 10 years is in the run. And then Maine, where you've got a very close race between Susan Collins and Jackson, the new Democratic candidate. Those are three states with borders with Canada. And I think they are going to be using this as a cudgel to beat Trump with. The Democrats will. I think the Republicans are already starting to distance themselves a little bit from this trade policy. I mean, how that plays out in Congress, I'd really be interested to see, because, of course, Congress does have the power to push back on these trade policies. They can create a tariff policy of their own. And if it passes with enough of a majority, it can override even the president. So I don't think we're there yet, but I do think that states like, Susan Collins and the likes of Lisa Murkowski, they might be voting against Trump on trade policies in the coming months.
2: Let's turn the page, Michael, to the Theodore Roosevelt Presidential Library. You're the senior historian there. Of course, it opened amongst great fanfare on July 4th in Medora. And after years of planning, has it went like you thought it would?
13: I mean, yes and no. I think, like with everything that you've spent, I spent 5.5 years, almost 6 years working on this project through various different iterations. I know what made it, what didn't make the cut. And part of me loves that. I'll tell you, when I finished the tour, when I was there in June, when all the exhibits were pretty much 100% erected, and I went through the whole thing. I got really emotional at the end, especially because the ending of the tour is, well, it is emotive. I mean, you're left with TR's legacy, and it's such a powerful moment. You know, on that front, I think that the library delivered exactly what it said it would. And also, by the way, on time, which is not, that's a remarkable feat that opened on July 4th.
2: Very important deadline, and it meant it. Yes, it did.
13: And it meant it. And all kudos to the team, particularly Ed O'Keefe, who did a wonderful job of shepherding that. Sadly, Ed O'Keefe is moving on to another position at Channel 13 in New York. But you know, I'm so grateful for his leadership and for making that happen, because that was no small feat in itself.
2: I'm sure you've been monitoring public response much more closely than just general numbers who have been tracking through the museum. Has anything been brought to you about the way visitors have experienced the library that surprised you?
13: I mean, I think what I'm most surprised is just how much everyone comes to the museum from their own perspective. So I did some media for Hawaiian television a couple of weeks ago. Naka Nathaniel, who's a great reporter out in Hawaii, visited the presidential library. He also visited Obama's presidential library. And when he talked to AITR, the first thing he asked TR about was Queen Liliuokalani, who, of course, was the deposed queen of the Kingdom of Hawaii. And TR gave a very political TR-type response to what was a difficult question about foreign policy. I think everyone comes to the library, you know, asking and thinking about their state, their region, their political viewpoints, you know, their sort of what attracts them to TR. And that's a great thing. I mean, I think what you get out of it is a broader context of the history, a better understanding of who the man was and why he's important for the American experience.
2: What work is there left to do for you at the library?
13: Well, there's a lot. I mean, the National Endowment for Humanities has just awarded a grant of $750,000 to enhance the exhibit space with artifacts and objects that are you know, basically going to make the narrative galleries within the museum pop. So I think that's going to be the next big project. There is also a temporary exhibit that's opening in October. The photographer, David Kennerly, he's a presidential photographer, and that exhibit's going to be really remarkable with all the photos that he's taken over the years from, I think, Gerald Ford all the way up to George W. Bush. So he's a really important figure as well. And there's more. There's a ton more to come. I mean, watch this space. It's going to be an important venue for decades, a century to come in North Dakota.
2: Now that the fanfare of the grand opening is behind us, what's your best invitation for someone who has kind of waited? Now, maybe this fall might want to go to visit the library. What would you tell them?
13: Well, I would say,

0: It's the first Theodore Roosevelt convention ever. It's a partnership between the Presidential Library, the Theodore Roosevelt Center at Dickinson State University, and the Theodore Roosevelt Association out of New York. And we're all coming together to put together a really remarkable program of events. Karl Rove will be speaking, John Avalon, a famous CNN broadcaster, and so many other authors, entertainers will be there for a weekend from October 9th to October 11th. And those sort of events are going to become fairly regular. So I think watch out. I mean, this allows Western North Dakota to have, a remarkable venue to bring these sort of events together.
1: Has the tourist response been real positive from your perspective, other than just normal summer traffic in Medora?
0: So I think it's outpaced the projections. Currently, I think we're at around 70,000 visitors. I think 70,000 was an estimate for February or March time. So in terms of the numbers, yes. I mean, I think in terms of the public's reaction to the exhibits, the architecture, the broader kind of landscape, that's also been really positive. So we've seen amazing reviews in Architectural Digest and other places as well. So yeah, no, it's turned out even better than I think everyone's expectations.
1: Michael Patrick Cullinane is the Loman Walton Chair of Theodore Roosevelt Studies at Dickinson State University and Senior Historian for the Theodore Roosevelt Presidential Library in Medora. We've been discussing the escalating tariff dispute between the United States and Canada, its implications for North Dakota and the country, and also reflecting on the opening of the Theodore Roosevelt Presidential Library. Michael, as always, it's a pleasure. Thanks for joining us.
0: Thanks, Greg.

0: Still to come on this Tuesday's Main Street, in his weekly Plainspoke essay, historian Dr. Tom Eastern profiles Lawrence R. Waldron, a pioneering agricultural scientist whose plant breeding helped North Dakota farmers battle wheat rust and whose intellectual curiosity made him a true scholar of the land-grant tradition. That's ahead, right after this news.
1: From the Prairie Public Newsroom, I'm Dave Thompson. North Dakota Senator John Holvin held a news conference with leaders from North Dakota universities to discuss legislation to implement new guidelines for college sports. Holvin said the bill would implement protections for student athletes and universities. Among the protections, limits on eligibility and transfers, penalties for coach or player poaching, and protections of name, image, and likeness rights.
2: Like I say, enough of the Wild West. It's time to have some reasonable guardrails. That's what the PCSA does. First for the students, student-athletes, and then for the schools.
1: The bill would also create a pool of certified agents for athletes and punish agents that exploit student-athletes. UND Athletics Director Bill Chavez says that will benefit both players and coaches.
3: Ultimately, I do liken an agent to a realtor. You need transactions. If you don't have transactions, you don't make money. And so at the end of the day, agents may get into ears of students.
1: Delta Airlines is still planning to end its service to Williston in September. Delta has provided service from Williston to Minneapolis-St. Paul. State Aeronautics Commission Director Kyle Warner said it's frustrating to see this decision.
4: We believe there is adequate demand for that airline when the right aircraft type and the time of operation occurs, you know, within that community. I think that's been some of the challenges, is that they have been utilizing a 50-seat aircraft and not necessarily operating during the peak hours that would provide for better demand. If they upgauge the aircraft with better economics and food during the right times, we do think that there would be the correct demand for that route.
1: Warner says Williston officials are continuing to talk with Delta and with United and with other carriers. Corn futures prices hit an 18-month high last week in light of lower yield predictions for this year's harvest. Despite that positive price increase, ag economist Abigail Peterson with the Nebraska Farm Bureau says many farmers will still see losses this year.
5: It's still obviously a hard year to look into, and knowing that prices went up just a little bit, but bushels went down, is definitely something they're going to have to consider going into harvest.
1: Inflated costs for producers like fertilizer and diesel have dented farm income this year. U.S. exports are expected to be high as global production fell, and high beef and pork production has raised demand for feed grains.

0: Tonight, we will see lows probably in the upper 40s to upper 50s, with some lower 60s in eastern North Dakota. From the Prairie Public Newsroom, I'm Dave Thompson.
1: This is Main Street on Prairie Public. I'm Craig Blumenschein. Lawrence R. Waldron arrived in North Dakota as a student and became one of the state's most influential agricultural scientists. He advised West River homesteaders, championed alfalfa, and developed improved wheat varieties in a continuing battle against crop-destroying rust. Historian Dr. Tom Easer reflects on Waldron's scientific achievements and the wide-ranging curiosity that defined him as a scholar in this week's Plainsfolk.
2: He was the research scientist who served as father confessor to the homesteaders of the West River during the Second Dakota Boom, laying out the principles of dry farming, exhorting new arrivals to plant trees, and putting grim alfalfa into their hands to sustain livestock enterprises and complement field agriculture. Lawrence R. Waldron, the founding superintendent of the Dickinson Substation for Agricultural Research in 1905, was the author of that forgotten but valuable handbook, Hints for Homesteaders, and that manifesto of alfalfa fever in North Dakota, a bulletin just titled Alfalfa. Well, these works came from Waldron's time in Dickinson. A Michigan boy, he had come first to Fargo to attend the school where his elder brother had a teaching appointment, North Dakota Agricultural College. He became a protege of Henry Luke Bolley, the most prominent agricultural scientist in the first generation of college faculty, and, oh, incidentally, the founder of the Bison football team on which he played as a faculty member. Bolley's protege, Waldron, was, I think, more intellectually inclined than the mentor. I say this from having worked through the Waldron papers held by the Institute for Regional Studies at NDSU. Following his sojourn at Dickinson, Waldron went east to Cornell for a Ph.D., while also taking up duties at the Fargo Station as plant breeder in charge of the wheat program. Waldron ushered plant breeding here out of its pioneer stage, which consisted mainly of selection, just picking the best specimens of a crop variety and refining them, and into the world of 20th century plant breeding, wherein improvements were induced by bringing together diverse strains with complementary virtues. It was Waldron's lot to deal with the great wheat rust epidemics of the 20th century, a crisis of post-frontier agriculture on the northern plains, beginning with the disastrous year of 1916. He bred successive new varieties that both exhibited rust resistance and also increased yield. But the problem was, as wheat crop varieties improved, the fungi in the field morphed and evolved and continually recurred. This botanical dance was still going on when Waldron died in 1954. And so, I read his obituaries, which have the sense of unfinished business, but on the other hand, are edifying. One of the books I currently have in progress has to do with what I consider the greatest generation on the Great Plains. Not the original pioneers, they get all the credit, but rather the next generation, that one that came to grips with the land and realized the Great Plains as a region in American life. Lawrence Waldron spoke for, worked for, and represented that generation. So I quote now from one of his obituaries. During his college years at NDAC, Dr. Waldron labored in the experimental fields for 12 and a half cents an hour, declaring later it was during this period that he was inspired with the science of plant breeding. While on campus, he became known as the greatest user at the library, and it was believed he had read more books than anyone on the faculty. When reading in his own field, he filled books with penciled notations, particularly when he found a doubtful statement or errors. His reading covered a whole field, including a study of evolution, of the Middle Ages, the Inquisition, sorcery, witchcraft. He was one of the college's earliest plant collectors, and the herbarium includes many specimens he gathered in his early days in the state. He traveled all over North Dakota and displayed a wide range of interests. This sounds to me like the definition of a scholar in Democracy's College.
1: Historian Dr. Tom Ezern is a distinguished professor of history at North Dakota State University. His essay, The Scholar in Democracy's College, is part of his Plainsfolk series.
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1: This is Main Street on Prairie Public. I'm Craig Blumenschein. Rising food prices are forcing millions of older Americans on fixed incomes to make difficult choices. Nicole Grunmeier reports for Harvest Public Media and the Midwest Newsroom.
4: Once a month, the people who live at this low-income retirement community in Storm Lake, Iowa, gather to create their own food pantry. The donations come from the Food Bank of Iowa.
5: How many are the peppers?
4: Today, fresh pineapples, potatoes, and bell peppers pile up on tables. The residents can go through and take the items they need. Linda Rufus, who is 67, relies on this pop-up pantry.
6: Well, I'm thinking about how I'm going to rob Peter to pay Paul because food prices are extremely high and I have to really weigh out what's more important or how I can get the most out of a meal.
4: Rufus says she's stretching every dollar and trying to find cheaper, filling food items. While she loves beef, she's now buying ground turkey. Her neighbor, Tony Keller, is also shopping at the pop-up pantry today. The 65-year-old spent years outside the workforce as a caregiver, which reduced her retirement benefits.
7: I get a whopping $304 a month because I had a sick child, so most of my time was spent with her.
4: That Social Security payment isn't nearly enough to cover Keller's living expenses, including food. She relies on SNAP federal food assistance and programs like this pop-up pantry. She recently completed treatment for breast cancer and tries to prioritize eating fresh fruits and vegetables.
7: After having cancer, you're eating a little differently, which costs more money to do.
4: High food prices are pushing older adults to make difficult budget decisions affecting their health. Nationwide, food prices were 3% higher this June compared to the same time last year, according to federal data. Jessica Johnson is a senior strategist at the National Council on Aging.
8: So much of the conversation around SNAP and food insecurity really has been around children and families, and older adults really are often a forgotten population.
4: More than 7 million Americans aged 16 up experienced food insecurity in 2023, according to the National Council on Aging. That's approximately 1 in 11 older Americans. Gina Platanino is the director of policy and advocacy at the Food Research and Action Center. She says Social Security benefits don't protect older adults from hunger.
9: Your rent didn't decrease because you turned 60. Your utilities didn't decrease because you turned 60. Neither did fuel and neither did food.
4: Nearly half of older adults who carry credit card debt are using their cards to buy food, according to the AARP. In the Kansas City region, Metro Lutheran Ministry operates three food pantries. Community Assistance Manager Kimberly Bernard says they're seeing consistently high demand from older residents.
10: We see a lot of people that are in that population of seniors that they really rely heavily on the food pantries because it's a challenge for them to be able to budget the amount that they receive monthly.
4: Back in Iowa, Linda Rufus says she and her fellow residents at the Storm Lake Senior Housing are grateful for the pop-up pantry.
6: Because if it were not for the food banks, you know, supplying us with food, you know, we would be in a lot worse condition than we are.
4: But for now, experts say seniors on fixed incomes will likely continue to feel the squeeze of high food costs.
1: That report came from Nicole Grunmeier of Harvest Public Media and the Midwest Newsroom. 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That's up next on Prairie Public. And if you're listening to us during the evening broadcast, keep it here for Kelly Corrigan Wonders. That follows Main Street on Prairie Public.
11: This is Our Living Lands, and I'm Jill Freitas. The Indigenous perspective on the Colorado River is often overlooked. Jimmy Romo, an Indigenous affairs reporter for KNPR in Las Vegas, has been covering what is at stake for tribes as water levels continue to decline. Our Living Lands producer Daniel Spalding spoke to Romo about his reporting.
12: So you were recently on the Fort Mojave Reservation and saw their irrigation pumps. Can you describe what that was all like?
13: So for the Fort Mojave Reservation, it's located within three states, Arizona, California, and Nevada. And it's kind of like a checkerboard, farmlands scattered around. And Chairman Timothy Williams drove me around in his truck to see that farmland, that checkerboard, that and how that agriculture really, you know, pays for those services on the tribe. And he showed us the pump on this really humid and hot day. But the pumps are housed in these large metal gates just along the river on that Arizona side. And it's like right along this rock line that the chairman had pointed out. He's like, if it goes any lower, there's just no more water that can be pumped. And just on the other side is the California side, where the chairman pointed out that there are these million-dollar homes while the tribe is trying to maintain itself with these super low water levels. And there's a lot of recreation that goes on the river, boats and jet skis.
12: And your story talked about the deep connection that the Fort Mojave people have with the river. Can you tell us a little bit about what you heard about that?
13: Absolutely. The Fort Mojave are the people I'm a cov. People who live by the river. They've been protecting the river since the start of time. And Colleen Neolich Garcia, a tribal member and now recently titled an elder, shared with me this clip.
14: At that time, years ago, the Colorado River was immense. It was large. It just flowed in the valley all the way from up north, all the way down south. And with that water, it gave us life.
13: She also shared that it's not just, you know, cultural and a big economic driver. It's also, you know, when they were growing up, that was where to go, where to hang out. They'd swim across the river back and forth. But now with how the river looks now, they just can't do that. The kids aren't doing that anymore.
12: And there's a lot of concern across the West about the conditions on the river. What are you hearing from Indigenous folks about how they are feeling?
13: They're very concerned. You know, I can't speak for all 30 tribes that are along the river, but from the perspective of Fort Mojave, the levels are really low. When I was out there, you know, that rock line was only a few feet from, you know, not being able to pump water to their agriculture irrigators, right? So if they're not able to pump water for agriculture, there is no agriculture for them. And it's a different perspective for all 30 tribes. But when I spoke to Jay Weiner, he's a water attorney for the Kitsan Indian tribe, who's also along the river, you know, when he saw that new resolution, the new rulings for the river, it was really disappointing. And it's also the factor that, you know, we have these negotiations to how to conserve the river, but tribes aren't a part of that conversation, even though they hold about a third of that water.
12: And there's a lot of coverage of the Colorado River out there. What do you think is often missed or misunderstood about tribes and their relationship with the river?
13: One of the biggest misconceptions is that tribes do have water rights. So I think that's a big thing that we're missing sometimes in the conversation about the Colorado River, is that tribes have water rights, and all 30 tribes amount to about a third of that water. But still, tribes are not at the negotiating table for these conservation efforts.
12: And you've also reported on other tribes and how they are using their water allocations and responding to the drought. Can you tell us more about what you've learned?
13: What I've learned is that tribes are very innovative with how they're using their water, right? An example is the Fort Mojave tribe uses it for agriculture. And even like the Las Vegas Paiute tribe, they have the Snow Mountain Reservation outside of Las Vegas, where they have three golf courses. They also have a cannabis growing facility, and they also have housing, right? So it's been very interesting to see how tribes are wanting to use that water and just how they're going to use it for their people. So even though they're not at the negotiating tables, like a state is, they're still finding ways to react to what comes down on them and make the best out of that situation.
11: 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I'm Jill Freitas for Our Living Lands, a collaboration of Kiwanis Broadcast Corporation, Native Public Media, and the Mountain West News Bureau.
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0: Is it finally time for Glen Canyon Dam to go? That story and more on H2O Radio's weekly news report. I'm Jamie Sudler.
1: I'm Franny Halperin, and it's This Week in Water.
0: Amid a mega drought and aridification in the Southwest, the federal government has released its operating plan to manage two large dams on the Colorado River, and it's being criticized for propping up one of them, mainly by sacrificing farmers.
1: 4 years ago, the Glen Canyon Institute wrote that the glory years of Glen Canyon Dam, which generates electricity for about 5 million people, may be coming to an end. Instead of addressing that problem head on, Trump administration guidelines are requiring that the lower basin states of Arizona, Nevada, and California dramatically reduce their consumption for the next 2 years by more than 1 million acre feet annually.
0: Arizona will suffer the largest cut of 31% of its supplies from the river, with the Phoenix and Tucson areas hardest hit. The upper basin states of Colorado, Wyoming, Utah, and New Mexico won't be forced to cut their use for now.
1: Some critics say the Bureau's plan delays the inevitable bypass of Glen Canyon Dam, which forms Lake Powell. Dan Beard, a former Bureau of Reclamation commissioner, told E&E News in 2023 that the reservoir is not essential to the operation of the river system.
0: As the water levels drop at Lake Powell, the dam has been making less energy. If the reservoir were full, it could generate 1,320 megawatts. But now, with the reservoir at record low levels, the Bureau says the complex has generated less than half that. Organizations that have bought power generated by the dam have already been looking for alternative sources.
1: Keeping Glen Canyon Dam while it generates less power has consequences. Gary Wachner with the organization Save the Colorado told H2O Radio that water stored in Lake Powell is lost to evaporation and seepage into the sandstone.
0: The Glen Canyon Institute estimated that the reservoir loses about 860,000 acre feet a year, more than the amount used by the city of Los Angeles annually. They add that the water from the upper basin states to fill Lake Powell could have been used by farmers upstream, but will end up in the atmosphere or in the ground.
1: The Bureau's guidelines issued last week said they're not to be construed as a precedent for future operations, but Wachner disagrees, saying it locks in this response to the crisis, even as climate science shows the region is getting drier.
0: How you roll in California could soon change. Last week, the state became the first in the country to mandate efficiency standards for replacement tires.
1: Tires that come on new cars typically give drivers better mileage because they have low rolling resistance. Rolling resistance is a measure of how much a tire flattens and rebounds as it travels along the ground. The more it squishes, the more energy it takes, whether from gas or from a battery, to keep the wheels turning.
0: When consumers replace tires, they are often less efficient, resulting in lower mileage and range. By 2033, California's replacement tire efficiency program will require that they match the efficiency of new car tires.
1: The California Energy Commission says the standard will save nearly $1 billion in gasoline and electricity costs per year and reduce carbon dioxide emissions by the equivalent of eliminating 400,000 gas cars from California's roads.
0: The agency said the expense for consumers will be low, up to $6.50 per tire, which would be offset by lower fuel consumption. However, some tire manufacturers and industry groups disagree, saying the increased costs would exceed projected savings. But Bridgestone and Michelin, who were involved in the five-year rulemaking process, embraced the new program.
1: And finally, in the oceans, there are predators and there are prey. For critters who are low on the food chain, they've learned behaviors to avoid becoming someone's dinner, often by hiding or changing location.
0: The process is known as the ecology of fear, where the mere presence of a predator changes behavior. But what can mussels, which are literally stuck in place, do?
1: Naturally, they would clam up, according to researchers at Aarhus University. The team found that when blue mussels detected parasitic flatworms nearby, they slowed their filtration of seawater. And when things got really scary with more than one parasite in the vicinity, they closed their shells completely.
0: Blue mussels feed by filtering microscopic algae from seawater, and a single mussel can filter up to 100 liters a day, affecting water clarity and nutrient cycling. Their beds also provide habitats for small animals, fish, and plants.
1: The mussels have a well-developed sensory system capable of detecting chemicals in water that could mean a threat is nearby. But that leaves the bivalves with a conundrum. Stop eating or risk ingesting something deadly.
0: The research suggests they will clam up. But if a whole bed shuts down, it could affect the health of an entire ecosystem.
1: The team says that because ocean parasites tend to prefer warmer water and mussels get scared when they're around, their reaction could become more common with climate change if flatworms mussel in.
0: That's it for This Week in Water. Thanks for listening, and we'll see you next time.
2: Former Washington Governor Jay Inslee has been around birds his entire life, but he says it wasn't until his early 30s that a bird really caught his attention.
3: We'd moved from Western Washington, you know, a wet kind of urban environment, to Eastern Washington, a dry sagebrush, apple trees environment, and we heard this meadowlark sitting right on top of this little unused telephone pole outside of our farmhouse that we had.
2: This was a Western meadowlark, a robin-sized bird with a vibrant yellow breast and a spectacular song.
3: And it is just melodic. That's the word I would use. I'm not a musician. I know virtually nothing about music. But I think that if Mendelssohn and Brahms and Brandy Carlile got together to design a bird song, that's what they would write. Every year, we knew it was spring when that bird or its subsequent generations came, I swear, to the same telephone pole and just ripped out this incredible song that we could hear, you know, 150 yards away.
2: Over time, Inslee grew to love the meadowlark's song, not only for its melody, but for how it connected him to the natural world.
3: I would describe it as summoning us from winter to spring. So it's like it announces the change of the seasons.
2: Is there a bird that inspired you to love nature? Tell us about it at birdnote.org. I'm Mark Bramhill.
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5: This is Dakota Datebook for August 25th. In August of 1930, men who had fought for the Union during the Civil War and were able to make the trip to Cincinnati were at a convention for the Boys in Blue, who marched home with a Union victory in 65. On this date in 1930, Smith Stimmel of Fargo was a candidate to be elected as the new commander-in-chief at the convention. In the end, he did not win this honor. However, he did help in a different role. When a play was presented at the convention showing Abraham Lincoln during the war, the actor playing the president was apparently a striking likeness, so much so that one of the old soldiers fainted. The veteran noted, "I never in my life saw anyone look so much like Lincoln." The man was carried out, and Smith Stimmel was one of the first to help him. Stimmel had a special connection to Lincoln. After joining the military at age 20 during the Civil War, he was appointed to the Union Light Guard and assigned to the White House. From December of 1863 until April 14, 1865, he was a bodyguard for the president. Following Lincoln's assassination, Stimmel returned home to Ohio, attended Wesleyan University, and became a lawyer. He moved to Fargo in 1882. In 1888, Stimmel was elected president of the Territorial Council. He practiced law on the state until 1921. His trip back to Cincinnati for the Boys in Blue convention was memorable. The men were able to visit Ulysses S. Grant's gravesite and hear Grant's grandson speak. The Bismarck Tribune also detailed a welcoming event, writing, The gray-haired, faltering veterans again will hear the strains of martial music and receive the praise of public officials. Smith had become a Lincoln expert of sorts, and later in life would speak and write about him. He was the last surviving member of Lincoln's personal bodyguard attachment when he passed away at the age of 92 in Fargo in 1935. Today's Dakota Datebook was written by Sarah Walker. I'm Errol Pepcorn.
6: Dakota Datebook is produced in cooperation with the State Historical Society of North Dakota, with funding from Humanities North Dakota.
7: Arts programming on Prairie Public is supported in part by the North Dakota Council on the Arts, a state agency developing, promoting, and supporting the arts in North Dakota.
8: Wile E. Coyote can't catch the Roadrunner no matter how hard he tries, so he lawyers up.
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12: And that's it for this Tuesday's Main Street. We are deeply grateful that you've spent time with us. Tomorrow on the show, 20 years of funk. Fargo Moorhead's post-traumatic funk syndrome celebrates two decades of music, memorable performances, and keeping us on our feet. They're having a special event this Friday at the TAC Event Center in Dilworth. 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That's ahead tomorrow on Main Street, and we look forward to your joining us again.
13: Mostly clear to partly cloudy overnight. Lows in the upper 40s to upper 50s. Some lower 60s in eastern North Dakota. Mostly clear to partly cloudy for tomorrow. Breezy in the east. Highs 75 to 85. Tomorrow night's lows will be in the mid-40s to mid-50s. Thursday, mostly clear to partly cloudy. Breezy in the west. Highs in the upper 70s to the upper 80s. And that is our forecast from Prairie Public. Thank you for listening. And thanks for your continued support of Prairie Public. It is very important to all of us. Thanks again.
6: This is Prairie Public, a news, music, and information service in partnership with North Dakota State University, KDSU Fargo, KUND Grand Forks, KPRJ Jamestown, KCND Bismarck, KDPR Dickinson, KMPR Minot, KPPW Williston, and KPPD Devils Lake.

0: The Supreme Court handed President Trump an interim win in his effort to limit mail-in voting.
1: But the legal fight is far from over. We'll talk to Nevada's Secretary of State on what he's planning in the meantime.
0: For Tuesday, August 25th, this is All Things Considered from NPR News. I'm Ilse Chang.
1: And I'm Adrian Florido. The State Department says it will revoke the business and visitor visas of people who filed for asylum.
2: To me, this is a completely empty effort. It doesn't have any consequences.
0: Also, country music legend Dolly Parton has died at the age of 80.
1: In both hours of today's show, we remember the larger-than-life icon.
3: Dolly called me and said she wants to rest in a beautiful bed of plush cotton because after a life wearing heavy rhinestones, she finally deserves to be comfortable and have some rest.
0: Those stories and more after this news.
4: Live from NPR News in Washington, I'm Ryland Barton.
5: Oh, sometimes I go walking through fields where we walked.
4: Country music legend Dolly Parton has died. She was 80 years old. The towering singer, songwriter, actress, and businesswoman was also a powerful advocate for literacy. Through her Imagination Library, kids 5 and younger can receive a free book each month. NPR's Andrew Limbong has more on the program's legacy.
6: Hello, kiddies. You want me to read a book to you?
7: This is Dolly Parton at an event at the Library of Congress celebrating the Imagination Library sending out 100 million books. That was back in 2018. Now that number is over 330 million. The program started small in 1995, covering Parton's home county in East Tennessee. Parton has said that she was inspired by her father, who couldn't read or write. Since then, the Imagination Library has collaborated with local nonprofits and governments to expand access across the country and beyond, too, including Canada, the UK, Ireland, and Australia. At that Library of Congress event, she said that her goal was to deliver 1 billion books to kids. Andrew Limbong, NPR News.
4: The U.S. stock market largely shrugged off a sweeping set of tariffs imposed by Canada on American products today. As NPR's Raphael Nam reports, the retaliatory tariffs may not have a huge economic effect, but they could take a toll.
8: The tariffs imposed by Canada range from 15% to 50% on many American products, including steel, aluminum, as well as washers and dryers. Overall, about $20 billion worth of American imports will come under Canadian tariffs, or about 700 products. Canada's tariffs had been expected, and most economists still believe the ongoing trade war will likely hit harder for businesses north of the border. So investors in Wall Street did not react too much, but concerns will mount if the trade dispute escalates. Tariffs are a tax on imports, which creates uncertainty for businesses and can be inflationary for consumers. Rafael Nam, NPR News.
4: As many as 200,000 foreign nationals seeking asylum in the U.S. could lose their visas. It's part of the Trump administration's crackdown on illegal immigration, NPR's Michelle Kelman reports.
9: State Department spokesperson Tommy Pigott says the department is working with Homeland Security to identify and revoke the visas of foreigners who came to the U.S. claiming to be short-term visitors, but then filed for asylum to stay here permanently. He says these types of visas are issued with a clear understanding that they are for those who intend to return home. He was responding to an Associated Press report on documents that show the department is focusing on B1 and B2 visas issued in the last decade and could amount to 200,000 revocations. Pigott calls it an ongoing process with dynamic numbers. Michelle Kellerman, NPR News, Washington.
4: Oil prices fell again today. It's NPR.
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11: It's 4:18 Central, 3:18 Mountain. Good afternoon from the Prairie Public Newsroom. I'm Eric Dethridge in for Danielle Webster. Delta Airlines is still planning to end its service to Williston in September. Delta provided service from Williston to their hub in Minneapolis-St. Paul. State Aeronautics Commission Executive Director Kyle Warner says it's frustrating to see that decision.
12: We believe there is adequate demand for that airline when the right aircraft type and the time of operation occurs. You know, within that community, I think that's been some of the challenges is that they have been utilizing a a 50-seat aircraft and not necessarily operating during the peak hours that would provide for better demand. If they upgauge the aircraft with better economics and flew during the right times, we do think that there would be the correct demand for that route.
11: Warner says Williston officials are continuing to talk with Delta along with United and other carriers. Corn futures prices hit an 18-month high last week in light of lower yield predictions for this year's harvest. Despite that positive price increase, ag economist Abigail Peterson with the Nebraska Farm Bureau says many farmers will still see losses this year.
13: It's still obviously a hard year to look into, and knowing that prices went up just a little bit, but bushels went down is definitely something they're going to have to consider going into harvest.
11: Inflated costs for products like fertilizer and diesel have dented farm income this year. U.S. exports are expected to be high as global production fell and high beef and pork production has raised demand for feed grains. It's been a pretty nice day across North Dakota. Lots of crisp blue skies, temperatures in the upper 70s, low 80s. Tonight, we can expect clear to partly cloudy skies, lows in the upper 40s to upper 50s, a little crispy in some lower 60s in the eastern part of North Dakota. Tomorrow, clear, maybe a few clouds, breezy in the east, highs anywhere from the mid 70s to the mid 80s. And looking ahead to your Thursday, clear. Maybe just a few clouds lingering too. Breezy in the west this time. Lows in the mid-40s to mid-50s. Highs in the upper 70s to upper 80s. So this very reasonable late summer pattern is continuing.
1: This is All Things Considered from NPR News. I'm Adrian Florido in Washington.
9: And I'm Elsa Chang in Culver City, California. The Supreme Court handed President Trump an interim win on Monday in his effort to limit mail-in voting. The High Court paused a lower court's ruling that had previously blocked key parts of an executive order that President Trump issued in March, which in part directed the U.S. Postal Service to send mail-in ballots only to verified voters. But this legal fight is far from over. The Postal Service is currently blocked from following those directives as part of a separate but related lawsuit. Okay, Cisco Aguilar is Nevada's Secretary of State and joins us now. Welcome.
14: Thank you for having me. It's an honor to be here.
9: Oh, it's great to have you. It sounds like there's a little bit of a delay on the line. So I just want to recap. The executive order, it has not directly affected mail-in voting just yet. But I wanted to talk to you about what you're doing to prepare in case it does. Like, how are you advising county and other local election officials right now?
14: We're continuing to run our elections as we always have. The ruling yesterday, Supreme Court change, did not change at all how we are going to run our elections in less than 70 days. We have mail ballots going out the week of September 14th to our military members serving overseas. Okay. We're going to continue to have our elections. And that's the important part, is Nevadans can understand that we do have some of the safest, most secure and accessible elections in the country. And we're going to continue to have them. Nothing has changed.
9: I am curious, though, are you training poll workers or preparing them any differently at this point?
14: Well, no, because in-person voting will be the same. It's our mail ballots that they're trying to change. And that's a different animal. Those mail ballots take weeks in advance to set up to print, to get to the post office, to get them ready for distribution to Nevadans throughout the state. I do not see any competent way that the federal government and the United States Postal Service are going to be able to do what they want to do in a very short period of time.
9: Yeah. I mean, that said, you sound very reassuring in terms of the processes that you expect to unfold in the next several weeks before the midterm elections. But there still is a lot of legal uncertainty hanging here. And Nevada is a universal mail-in voting state, right? Which means that every single eligible active voter receives a mail-in ballot. And these ballots, as you know, you're talking about, they're set to go out in Nevada in just a matter of weeks. So what kind of impact do you think all this current legal uncertainty might have on voting in your state? Any?
14: Well, first of all, we haven't exhausted all of our legal options. The Supreme Court said, hey, you filed too early. Now, once the post office releases its final rule, that gives you an opportunity to actually challenge what they're proposing. And so we're prepared. We're ready to do that. We know that we still have options, and we're going to continue to argue those options. Understanding the arguments from the previous Supreme Court case where they heard Watson, and ruled in our favor because they understood that states run elections, not the president, not the federal government. So having some of that understanding, I think we have to continue to do what we do best, and that's run our elections. The individuals trying to intervene into our elections and federalize our elections have no idea how they work. But I think it's important to look at how Nevadans decided to participate in our elections. 60% used mail ballots in our recent primary. Mm-hmm. Since 2022, 86% of Nevadans have used mail ballots at some point in an election cycle. And our two reddest counties, Douglas and Nye County, are the highest adopters of mail ballots. So we will continue to see Nevadans use mail ballots as their preferred choice to participate.
9: Yeah. Okay. So if President Trump gets his way, these policy changes could have a real effect on a lot of voters in Nevada. As you say, a lot of voters vote by mail in Nevada. Can we just acknowledge President Trump's argument, his rationale in doing all of this? Because President Trump has claimed that there are thousands of non-citizens registered to vote in Nevada, but the Department of Homeland Security has not been able to substantiate that claim. Let me ask you, as the Secretary of State of Nevada, what is your understanding of how many non-citizens are currently registered to vote in your state? I mean, like, how much have you actually looked into this? Tell us.
14: Well, first of all, they sent us an incomplete data set. And the fact that they're trying to do something that is very serious at a very basic level is very disheartening and discomforting. They're potentially putting a major exposure on themselves, because if once you label somebody as a non-citizen who is a citizen, you are created in a situation where you have potential defamation liability. And so we cannot take that risk. And the data set they sent us didn't have all the complete information. We asked for clarity. We asked for additional information. And they said no. So that tells you their ability to really do some of this work. They want to create this national database with the United States Postal Service, but yet they can't do the basic function that they're trying to do to verify voters.
9: Can I ask you about the Postal Service here real quick? Because we have only about a minute and a half. Like, you have previously mentioned that the Postal Service misdelivered something like 36 filled ballots during Nevada's June primary.
14: Yes.
9: Right? You say that that was because of human error. But given the kind of timeline that we're talking about with midterms just weeks away, are you at all concerned about the Postal Service's ability to handle mail-in ballots if sweeping changes are made?
14: From a safety and security position, no. What we're asking voters to do is make a plan. If you're going to use mail ballots, mail them a week before election day. If you're going to use a mail ballot and wait closer to election day, take it to a polling location and drop it off in a drop box so that we know it's in the possession of the county, so that it can get processed in time and it can get counted. And also sign up for our technology. Track your ballot. Just log into your voter profile. Check the status of your ballot and make sure everything is on the up and up. If not, pick up the phone, call the Secretary of State's office, or call the local county.
9: Great. It's up to voters, but any steps that your office will be taking to help ensure that what happened in June does not happen again?
14: Yeah, it's making sure that we, again, confirm that every ballot that is tracked, that has been scanned, ends up in the county office. Again, the Postal Service has failed Nevadans, and we cannot rely on them to be a good partner moving forward, but we can use them with some parameters.
9: Nevada Secretary of State Cisco Aguilar, thank you very much for joining us today.
14: Thank you for having me.
9: And we should note that the U.S. Postal Service is a financial supporter of NPR.
1: The Trump administration is preparing to revoke 200,000 immigration visas nationwide. That's according to a source familiar with the policy proposal who was not authorized to speak on the record. This could be the largest revocation effort in U.S. history. To better understand what this could mean for immigrants, we are joined by NPR immigration correspondent Sergio Martinez-Beltran. Hi, Sergio.
15: Hey, Adrian.
1: So what are the visas we're talking about here, Sergio, and why is the government saying it's going to revoke them?
15: Yeah, so the Trump administration is pretty much saying they are doing this now to tackle immigration fraud. Tommy Pigott, a spokesperson for the State Department, says they are identifying and revoking the visas of immigrants who came to the U.S. claiming to be short-term visitors, either for tourism or business, but then claimed asylum. He says getting a visa to later seek asylum is fraud, and that's because those applying for a U.S. tourist visa have to declare their intended purpose of visit. And the argument is that if they didn't tell the immigration officer they were planning on claiming asylum, they have essentially lied, and that's enough to revoke a visa.
1: What more can you tell us about who will be affected and you know, the larger implications of this announcement.
15: Yeah, again, the Trump administration says it's going after foreigners who came into the U.S. with a tourist visa and later applied for asylum. An administration source familiar with the policy says that 200,000 revocations will not happen in one fell swoop, but on a rolling basis. Still, for many immigration attorneys, including Nicolette Glazer, this latest move is performative.
2: To me, this is a completely empty effort. It doesn't have any consequences. The way I understand the law and the way the law has been applied since at least I started practicing, which was about 25 years ago, this revocation of a visa has zero relevance for anything that can happen on this side of the entry, meaning with respect to status, any applications for relief or anything like that.
15: That's because if an immigrant overstays their short-term visa, they are already breaking the law. So this new policy is not making anyone easier to deport. It's just revoking visas that are already invalid. But Glazer says this could affect people who have been in the U.S. for a long time and have established roots here, including by having U.S. citizen children.
1: Sergio, I want to get back to the government's argument that this is about fighting fraud. Do we have a sense of how much fraud is actually happening? You know, people entering the country on visitor or other temporary visas and then when they actually intend to stay in the country.
15: Yeah, you know, Adrian, fraud does happen in the immigration system. That's, you know, when someone misrepresents material facts to get a benefit or a status they would not be eligible for otherwise. But even reports from the Government Accountability Office from 2015 show that termination of asylum cases due to fraud is pretty uncommon. The State Department, though, has been using a specific case of a Colombian national who came to the U.S. in 2015. And a few months before his stay was to expire, he applied for asylum. The man, his name is Beto Coral, was deported to Colombia in July. And something to point out is that he's an activist and a lot of his activism revolved around the Colombian presidential elections. He supported the leftist candidate and he spoke out against the right-wing candidate, now President Abelardo de la Espriella. And de la Espriella was backed by the Trump administration.
1: And so this new policy could lead to more people like Coral being arrested?
15: Yeah, presumably. And as you know, the Trump administration is really trying to arrest, detain, and deport as many immigrants as possible, even when they are legally present in the U.S. or in the process of adjusting their status. Last month, the Trump administration achieved a monthly record of arrests of immigrants. Nearly 50,000 people were arrested in July, according to an analysis by the Associated Press of arrest data. And a lot of these arrests have happened in more low-profile operations, including through partnerships between ICE and local law enforcement agencies across the country, which is a strategy that has proven to be very effective.
1: I've been speaking with NPR's Sergio Martinez Beltran. Thanks, Sergio.
15: You're welcome.

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2: 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I'm Eric Etheridge in for Danielle Webster, and I think we're all marinating in the awful news that Dolly Parton has passed away at the age of 80. All things considered, I'm sure we'll have more on that story. 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I hope that you will be a part of it.
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0: Music from famed Los Angeles singer-songwriter Jude, plus my good friend San Diego songwriter Gregory Page, along with North Dakota musical icon Misty Cope, will bring the hour to a close. 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
3: This is All Things Considered from NPR News. I'm Adrian Florido in Washington.
4: And I'm Elsa Chang in Culver City, California. Well, today we are marking the death and the life of the legendary singer and songwriter and all-around icon, Dolly Parton. She was 80 years old. Now, in other parts of the show, you're going to hear all about Dolly's singing and songwriting. But for these next few minutes, we're going to talk about Dolly's charitable work, especially the Imagination Library, which has delivered millions of books to children all across the U.S. Dolly's father could not read, and she told NPR's Melissa Block in 2023 that that was the reason she started the program.
5: What did he tell you about that program? What it meant to him?
6: He just told me he was very proud of me, and that he felt like that I was doing something special. And true story, got a little emotional. But anyway, I was proud that he got to be part of something great, and he could feel better about himself.
5: Yeah. Do you want to take a minute?
6: I think I'm okay. Just get on something else.
4: Just get on to something else. Jeff Conyers is the president and vice chair of the Dollywood Foundation. That's the charitable group that Dolly started to help kids achieve success in school and beyond. Jeff Conyers joins us now. Welcome, and I'm so sorry for your loss, for our loss.
7: Thank you very much, Elsa. I really appreciate it. It's a hard day.
4: It is a hard day. If I may, I'm just wondering what went through your mind just there when you heard that piece of tape from Dolly right now.
7: Well, you know, of course, hearing her voice again made me tearful as well. I'm holding it back right now, too. Just knowing especially how much the Imagination Library meant to her and, you know, personally in honoring her father and how deeply she cared about the work and how much she poured into it and all the reasons behind it is just an incredibly moving thing to be a part of.
4: Yeah, I bet. I mean, Dolly has said that her father told her that the Imagination Library is, quote, probably the most important thing that she had ever done. Can you tell us about how Dolly talked about the Imagination Library, what it meant to her personally and to the other people in her life?
7: Yeah, of course. She, you know, a lot of people know Dolly in a lot of different ways. She was so talented, you know, as a songwriter and a musician and an actress. But, you know, I think one of the most special things about her was just how big her heart was for all people and humanity and especially for this program, Inspiring Children. You know, so many of her memories go back to her time as a little girl. And as you know, she was a huge dreamer and had big dreams, even as a little girl running through the hollers in East Tennessee with absolutely nothing, but had faith that she was going to go on and do something big in the world. And so when she got the opportunity to build something like the Imagination Library and give that gift to millions of children and families around the world and do that in a way that honored her father and her mother, I just really can't think of anything that was more important to her.
4: Did she ever share with you how it personally felt to her to watch her father struggle to read as she was growing up?
7: She did. She often mentions, I mean, you played a clip there of her tearing up when she talked about it. It was deeply personal to her. She had, you know, spoke about memories as a little girl. She said she remembered seeing him, you know, as a little girl and watching her father struggle at times, not being able to read and write, and how that impacts every part of life. And she often said, you know, and she believed that in some ways that may have kept him from achieving all that he had dreamed of achieving and dreamed of achieving for his family. And she knew that and carried that with her very closely.
4: Yeah, she wanted her father to feel better about himself, it sounded like. I am curious, did Dolly ever talk about having a favorite book to read? Did she tell you what that title was? Or?
7: Well, she often would talk about The Little Engine That Could. Uh-huh. She loved that book because she often called herself The Little Engine That Did. And it was just such a great encapsulation, I think, of Dolly's story and who she was, you know, the struggle of the little engine to get over the hill and trying and finally, you know, getting the help and making it over the hill. And I certainly think that she loved that book. And she also loved The Coat of Many Colors. You know, that was one of her favorite songs, sort of about the little coat that her mother made for her from rags. And she turned that into a children's book. And that was a very personal, very emotional book for her as well.
4: I mean, when I think about The Little Engine That Could, it does reflect so much about Dolly, right? She was chugging and chugging and chugging all the way to the very end. That woman did not stop.
7: She did not stop. She's working constantly. And it was an inspiration to all of us. She kept all of us moving and all of us inspired, and and so much so that we will continue forward into the future.
4: Well, what happens to Dolly's work there now? Is there a plan in place?
7: There is a plan in place. That's one of the most special things I think about so much of the work that Dolly did, is she built things to last. We planned for this day very carefully. And we knew that sooner or later, this day would come for us all. And so the Imagination Library and our work at the foundation was created in a way that it will be a gift that she leaves, just like her love. It'll be a gift that she's left for generations to come into the future. And now it's, you know, our great opportunity and great responsibility to carry that forward for her.
4: Is there something that you want people to know about Dolly Parton, a story, a memory that's kind of the first thing you share with people when they ask you about, oh my God, you work with Dolly Parton, what is that like? Anything?
7: Yeah, absolutely. You know, one of the things that has always meant so personally to me was Dolly telling the story about growing up so poor, one of 12 children in East Tennessee, and really surviving on gifts from other people, people bringing extra food by the house when they could, bring scraps for her mother to make clothes for her brothers and sisters. And the giving part of that, the

0: did just that in more ways than people will ever know. There's a lot of her personal, you know, philanthropy that's public that people will see, and a lot of her personal philanthropy that was private that nobody will ever see. But she got it true, as she would say, and it was a very huge part of who she was as a person. She left so much love in the world for us, our team, her, and so many people to enjoy and experience long after she's not here.
1: Jeff Conyers is the president and vice chair of the Dollywood Foundation. Thank you so much, Jeff, for speaking with us on this day, sending all of you at your organization and to all Dolly fans out there love today. Thank you, Jeff.
0: Thank you so much. We appreciate all the love. Thank you.

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1: AI is changing the way the working world works, and it's also causing a lot of worry about jobs and what it looks like when a whole industry just disappears.
2: The job loss had been massive. The city's finances plummeted. The city had to cut 600 jobs. It was brutal.
1: I'm Amy Scott. In Akron, Ohio, this has happened before. That's next time on Marketplace.
3: And you can catch Marketplace on member-supported Prairie Public this evening at 6 Central, 5 Mountain. From the Prairie Public Newsroom, I'm Eric Detheridge. In for Danielle Webster, here's a look at some regional news. Leaders from North Dakota State University and the University of North Dakota join U.S. Senator John Hoeven at a Fargo news conference expressing their support for the Protect College Sports Act. The bill hopes to address what they called issues in college athletics, improve fairness for student athletes, and restore fair competition standards for universities. Hoeven was joined by the president and athletic director of both NDSU and UND. They agreed on the goal of college sports, setting up athletes for a career after school.
4: It's more than 500,000 young people that compete in college sports. That's kind of stunning. And most of them are never going to be pros. You know, there's just a select few that are going to make their living as a professional athlete. But for that 500,000 plus, those student athletes, that scholarship, that athletic scholarship they get is a way for them to get a high quality education and start the career of their choice.
3: The bill would put tighter restrictions on the transfer portal, limit coach or player poaching, and overall level the playing field between larger and smaller schools. Hoeven says the bill has bipartisan support and will get to the Senate floor next week. More imports of foreign ground beef will be allowed into the country following an announcement by President Donald Trump. As Harvest Public Media's Macy Byers reports, agriculture leaders say the move could be bad for American cattle producers.
5: Beef prices are up significantly this year due to a smaller cattle herd, but people are still buying beef products at the grocery store. President Trump said more tariff-free, low-price imports of ground beef could help save consumers money and give farmers time to grow their cattle herds. But Nebraska Farm Bureau President Mark McCarg disagrees.
6: We're just short cattle, and that drives the market up. But what that does is also provides added dollars into those ranchers' pockets to do the expansion that is needed to actually get more supply on the market.
5: The White House says more imports will be allowed for 90 days. I'm Macy Byers, Harvest Public Media.
3: The FBI is asking for the public's help in identifying the person or persons responsible for a 2017 hit-and-run death in Belcourt. On July 16, 2017, John Nicholas Patnood was struck by a vehicle on BIA Road 10. He died from injuries he suffered in that collision. The FBI is investigating the death and is offering a reward of up to $25,000 for the identification, arrest, and conviction of the person responsible for Patnood's death. The reward is part of the Bureau's surge of resources into Indian Country investigations under Operation Steadfast Promise and Operation Not Forgotten. The FBI is asking anyone with information to contact the FBI's Minot Resident Agency at 701-852-5071. Delta Airlines is still planning to end its service to Williston in September. Delta provided service from Williston to their hub in Minneapolis-St. Paul. State Aeronautics Commission Executive Director Kyle Warner says it's frustrating to see that decision.
7: We believe there is adequate demand for that airline when the right aircraft type and the time of operation occurs, you know, within that community.

0: that's been some of the challenges, is that they have been utilizing a 50-seat aircraft and not necessarily operating during the peak hours that would provide for better demand. If they upgauge the aircraft with better economics and flew during the right times, we do think that there would be the correct demand for that route.
1: Warner says Williston officials are continuing to talk with Delta along with United and other carriers. It's a pretty sunny day across the state with high temperatures in the upper 70s this afternoon. Tonight, expect clear to partly cloudy skies. Lows in the upper 40s to upper 50s with some lower 60s in the east. Well, coming up, you've probably heard the news by now. Everybody is talking about it. People from all walks of life, even of different political persuasions, can be united around the sadness of the global loss of an American icon, Dolly Parton. At around 4:50 Central, 3:50 Mountain, all things considered, we'll dive into one of America's big anthems. Of course, that would be 9 to 5, remembering Dolly Parton today. This is All Things Considered.
2: 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So much is lost when international journalism vanishes. 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
4: This is All Things Considered from NPR News. I'm Adrian Florido in Washington.
5: And I'm Elsa Chang in Culver City, California. At least a quarter of former NFL players who died between 2016 and 2021 had the degenerative brain disease known as CTE. That's the finding of a new study that sought to determine the prevalence of CTE, which can only be diagnosed with a brain autopsy after death. NPR sports correspondent Becky Sullivan joins us now. Hi, Becky.
6: Hey there.
5: Hey, okay, so tell us more about this study. Like, how significant is this finding?
6: I mean, I think it's really significant. I mean, and frankly, I think a big number, that's 25%, as you say, that's at the minimum. We have known about the link between American football and CTE, which stands for chronic traumatic encephalopathy. We've known about this link for years, but most research on this disease has always been based on samples that have been donated by former players or their families to researchers. And they've made that donation because they're worried that they or their loved one had the disease. And so even as all this research has been happening over the last 10, 20 years, usually, there's always been this caveat of sample bias in the studies. And so this question of actual prevalence among NFL players, that has still loomed large all these years. And that's what this study was looking at.
5: Okay. And how did researchers come up with this particular number, the 25%?
6: Yeah. They were working with this brain bank that's housed at Boston University that has done hundreds of donated samples. And so they took this and they set out to essentially find like the denominator. So if you have hundreds of confirmed cases, that's out of how many. So they looked up every single player who'd ever appeared in at least one NFL game since 1949. And they cross-referenced that list with demographic data, death certificates, and they narrowed it down to the 800-something who died between 2016 and 2021, since the time period where they had the most donors. And so if you only count the confirmed cases, either positive or negative confirmed, and assumes that the rest of them either had CTE or definitively didn't have CTE, you get this range that they came up with. So here is the lead author, Dr. Daniel Danishvar. He's with Mass General Brigham in Massachusetts. He's describing the results.
7: On the low end, counting only the cases of CTE that we diagnosed ourselves, we found the minimum rate of CTE was 25%. At the upper end, the maximum rate of CTE was 98%. And so the true rate of CTE at death is somewhere in the middle there.
5: Wow, that's a big range between 25% to 98%. Yeah. I mean, what are the caveats? Why don't we know exactly how prevalent CTE is?
6: Well, it can only be diagnosed after death with a brain autopsy. And so, you know, there's hundreds and hundreds of players who died in that period, former players who died in that period, who haven't had their brains dissected. In terms of caveats for the study, I think the one thing to note is the average age at death of the former players whose brains were donated was about 66 years old. There were some younger ones, but for the most part, these are guys who played their NFL careers decades ago, before the first case of CTE was diagnosed in a former NFL player that was published in 2005. So over the past 20 or so years, there has been an enormous increase in the awareness of the risk of concussions and repeated hits to the head. NFL has made a bunch of changes over those years, including, you know, banning helmet-to-helmet hits. Helmets themselves have improved a lot, et cetera, which isn't to say that the problem has disappeared, but we certainly could not say for certain that 25% or more is the number true today.
5: Yeah. Okay, so what is the overall takeaway, Becky?
6: I mean, the study is significant, that's for sure, but a lot more research is needed to help current and former players who are still living, because there actually isn't that much scientific certainty about the connection the disease has to symptoms in the living. Things like memory loss, mood swings that you hear about can also be caused by other conditions that former NFL players have. And so that is more research is needed, is what people say.
5: That is NPR's Becky Sullivan. Thank you, Becky.
6: You're welcome.
4: California is rolling out a new rule to cut vehicle emissions. It says that when Californians replace their car tires, they'll have to be at least as efficient as tires on a new car. The California Energy Commission approved the rule last week and says more efficient tires will reduce the pollution that contributes to climate change. Here to explain is Ken Ryder, the California Energy Commission's chief policy advisor. Mr. Ryder, welcome.
8: Hello. Pleasure to be here.
4: Let's start with the science here. How do better tires cut greenhouse gas emissions?
8: Yes. So as a tire rolls, it meets the road surface and it smashes and deforms. And as it leaves the road surface, it retakes its shape like rubber does. What happens during that process is there's internal friction in the rubber that converts some of the energy that would normally keep your vehicle moving forward into heat. And what a low rolling resistance tire does is it reduces that internal friction or the amount of rubber deformation. Now, let me give you an example that maybe a consumer has faced as well, which is if you've ever ridden a bike and you've ridden one with a slightly deflated tire, that also increases that internal friction of the tire. And it's very difficult to ride that bike. Whereas if you have a fully inflated tire, much easier to ride. And that's from the difference in rolling resistance.
4: So essentially, the squishier your tire is, it sounds like, the more energy it takes your car to move that tire down the road, and the more energy your car requires to move that tire down the road, the more emissions it's spewing out into the environment.
8: Exactly. That is correct.
4: Your group has calculated that this new rule, these new standards to make tires more efficient would cut California's CO2 emissions by 2 million metric tons per year. Can you put that in perspective for us?
8: Yeah, that's about equivalent to taking 400,000 passenger cars off the road. It's a pretty substantial amount for a program to save.
4: New tires are not cheap, and some tire makers have been pushing back on this new rule because it's going to drive up costs for drivers. How much more expensive is this going to make it to replace your tires in California?
8: Well, the Energy Commission has studied the incremental cost question when developing this standard, and it has, through its research, come to a number of about $1.50 for phase one, which would come into effect in 2029.
4: This is $1.50 per tire?
8: $1.50 per tire. So that would be about $6 for an entire set in phase one and about $26 in phase two. And that is in comparison to fuel savings of about $179 in phase two and about $85 in phase one.
4: So you're saying that the amount of money that people are going to spend to replace their tires with more efficient ones is going to be less than the amount of money that they would spend on gas if they were driving less efficient tires.
8: That's right. We would expect those consumers to have that incremental cost fully paid back in the order of a few months, about half a year.
4: Any tips in the meantime before this rule does take effect, short of replacing your tires to help people squeeze better gas mileage out of the ones they have now?
8: Absolutely, yes. Besides buying more efficient tires, a consumer can make sure their tire is properly inflated. So the Energy Commission proposed standard is going to generate about $1 billion of fuel savings for consumer pocketbooks. That can also be achieved by making sure your tires are at the right pressure. It's about the same impact. Ideally, you have both a low rolling resistance tire and a well-inflated tire, but that's something consumers can go do right now to try to save money on fuel.
4: Well, I've been speaking with Ken Ryder, Chief Policy Advisor at the California Energy Commission. Thanks so much for being with us.
8: Thanks for having me.
5: You're listening to All Things Considered from NPR News. The U.S. is starting to lift a ban on Mexican livestock as beef prices in the U.S. reach sky-high levels. The ban was put in place to protect against a flesh-eating parasite. KJZZ's Nina Kravinsky was in Douglas, Arizona on Monday as the first live cattle from Mexico entered the U.S. in more than a year.
9: For the first time in more than a year, a group of U.S. Customs and Border Protection officers are unlatching a lock on a giant door built into the towering, rust-colored border wall. Before long, a wrangler from the Mexico side chases a group of 20 or so steers under the barbed wire overhead and into Arizona. On Monday, U.S. and Mexican livestock inspectors put new protocols to the test to make sure none of these animals are infested with the New World screwworm parasite. The flesh-eating parasite burrows into wounds of warm-blooded animals and can be deadly if left untreated. Mexico has been in a year-plus battle against the New World screwworm, which earlier this summer made its way into Texas despite the border closure.
10: It's obviously a really concerning parasite. It could have devastating impacts on just the health and viability and the economic impacts of our livestock producers.
9: U.S. Department of Agriculture Undersecretary Dudley Hoskins. Mexico has nearly 2,000 active cases of screwworm. The Mexican state of Sonora, where these cattle are coming from, just registered its first case last week. But officials on both sides of the border were confident Monday that their new protocols, like heightened inspections and screwworm-sniffing dogs, were enough to be sure the parasite wasn't coming through the wall. Alan Huddleston is the lead vet at USDA's Animal and Plant Health Inspection Service, or APHIS.
11: We have designed an animal import protocol for cattle that will assure that cattle that are imported into the United States legally and using our import protocol will have a negligible risk of bringing New World screwworm into the country.
9: If all goes well in Douglas, Huddleston says, other cattle crossing ports will reopen in the coming months. The border reopening comes as the Trump administration looks for a way to ease high beef prices. The U.S. cattle herd is at its lowest level in around 75 years, according to USDA data, driving up prices for consumers and making U.S. ranchers' animals more valuable. Rancher Frank Umbreeze cares for a few dozen cattle in the community of Double Adobe, Arizona, just north of Douglas. As the parasite has crept closer to the border, he's tried to be diligent about making sure his animals don't have screwworm.
12: I go to the ranch at least 24 hours. I'm trying to put another hour into the day so I can be 25, because you have to look at the animal.
9: He trusts the inspection process to only let in healthy animals, and he prefers this solution to President Trump's recent announcement on Truth Social that the United States would ease tariffs on ground beef imports. That plan drew backlash from U.S. cattle ranchers and the industry's lobby, as well as from Republicans in Congress. Umbreeze agrees.
12: And it's going to hurt us down the road. Prices are going to take a drop.
9: In the meantime, cattle jostle as they hurtle through the border wall, screwworm free. For NPR News, I'm Nina Kravinsky in Douglas, Arizona.

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2: 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Our own Dave Thompson will have all your regional headlines and the day's weather as well. Coming up at the top of the hour, we've got NPR News, and I'll bring you some local headlines, and we'll do a lot of remembering of Dolly Parton in the 5 p.m. Central hour of All Things Considered. Stick around.

0: 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I'm Elsa Chang.
1: And I'm Adrian Florido. It was over 45 years ago when Dolly Parton clicked her nails and realized, that sounds kind of like a typewriter. That's how one of her most famous songs came to life. Working 9 to 5, what a way to make a living, barely getting by, it's all taking and no giving. 9 to 5 was written for the movie of the same name. It became an anthem for working women. Dolly Parton died today at the age of 80. We're remembering her remarkable life all throughout today's program. But here, we'd like to feature some reporting about one song, a catchy pop hit with some powerful things to say about working life. From our archives, here's NPR's Lynn Neary.
2: Longtime labor leader and organizer Karen Nussbaum started her career back in the early 1970s as an office worker.
3: It was a kind of job where you were just not seen. You were just part of the wallpaper. I remember sitting at my desk at lunch one day and a student came in. I worked at a university, looked me dead in the eye and said, "Isn't anybody here?" And it was those kinds of things that just got under your skin a lot.
2: Nussbaum and some of her friends got together to talk about their frustrations. That led to a new organization. It was called 9 to 5. Nussbaum knew Jane Fonda through the anti-war movement and told her about it. That inspired Fonda to make a movie starring herself, Lily Tomlin, and Dolly Parton as three fed-up working women. Dabney Coleman played their insufferable boss.
4: Judy, you've got to help me. That mob has gone crazy out there. They're trying to kill me.
5: Well, why would they want to do a nasty thing like that?
4: I don't know. I'm not such a bad guy.
5: You're a sexist, egotistical, lying, hypocritical bigot.
2: The movie was the ultimate revenge fantasy for women who felt overworked, underpaid, and disrespected. Dolly Parton wrote the song while working on the film. 9 to 5 was number 2 at the box office in 1980, beaten only by The Empire Strikes Back. The song was number 1 on 3 different Billboard charts. Nussbaum says it's a perfect anthem for working women.
3: It starts with pride. Pour yourself a cup of ambition.
6: Tumble out of bed and I stumble to the kitchen. Pour myself a cup of ambition and yawn and stretch and try to come to life.
3: And then it goes to grievances. Barely getting by. They always take the credit.
6: They just use your mind and they never give you credit. It's enough to drive you crazy and you let it.
3: It then goes to class conflict. You're just a step on the boss man's ladder, and then it ends with collective power. You're in the same boat with a lot of your friends.
6: In the same boat with a lot of your friends, waiting for the day your ship will come in and the tide's gonna turn and it's all gonna roll your way.
3: So in the space of this wildly popular song with a great beat, if Dolly Parton just puts it all together all by herself.
2: More than 20 years after 9 to 5 first came out, Rebecca Traister was starting her career. Traister's a New York Magazine writer who comments frequently on feminism and politics. Her most recent book, Good and Mad, is about the power of women's anger. But back then, she had a job as an assistant, which she says was just another name for a secretary.
7: It was a lot of getting coffee and making appointments and Xeroxing.
2: Traister and her friends found their jobs frustrating and stressful. They had ambitions for the future, but feared getting stuck. Sometimes they were just plain angry. They liked to get together for a drink at a local bar where 9 to 5 was on the jukebox.
7: We'd be sitting around tables drinking beer and talking, and everybody would pound their fists on the table or pound their nails. You know, there's the sound of the typing in the back of that song, the click, click, click, click, click, click. And, you know, we'd sing it. And it was, at that point, it was a 20, 25-year-old song.
8: Anybody out there?
2: Fast forward another 20-something years to the 2019 Grammys, and Dolly Parton brought down the house with a chorus of famous young singers, including Katy Perry and Miley Cyrus, belting out her famous song. There's a reason 9 to 5 has such staying power, says Rebecca Tracer.
7: It's a song that contains complaints about so many frustrations and inequities and injustices within a workplace. Some of them gendered, some of them capitalist, some of them about how power is so unequally distributed. It is a song that is simultaneously a song of angry complaint and immense good cheer. And there's something about that combination that makes it kind of addictive and fun.
2: A different take on the song emerged when the public radio program This American Life commissioned a new cover.
8: Tumble out of bed and I stumble to the kitchen for myself. A cup of ambition.
2: Meryl Garbus, lead singer of Tune Yards, says she wanted to bring a new sensibility to the song.
9: It is a great song because people can relate to feeling powerless.
2: Though she is now a successful singer, Garbus has worked a lot of jobs over the years.
9: I shredded files. I restocked shelves at a grocery store. I was a secretary, house cleaner.
2: Garbus says Parton's lyrics capture so much about the reality of workers' daily lives and their dreams.
9: How much dreaming it takes to get through some of those days, some of those miserable days, cleaning up other people's messes and generally being treated like trash. How much dreaming is needed in those times to get up the next morning and do it all again.

0: I felt like I didn't want to be cutesy with it. I wanted to land with a period, exclamation point, question mark.
1: Whether ending it with a question mark, belting it out in a bar, organizing labor, or running for president, 9 to 5 is a song that pretty much anyone who's ever had to work for a living can relate to, but especially women. Lynn Neary, NPR News, Washington.

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2: 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I'm Eric Dethridge. More All Things Considered is coming up. And just a little bit later, the cost of electricity has been rising faster than inflation, and that's particularly tough in the hot summer months. Tulsa, Oklahoma has been baking in triple-digit temperatures, and some residents there are in danger of having their power cut off. Nowhere near to triple digits in North Dakota today. We have temperatures in the upper 70s and mostly sunny skies throughout the state of North Dakota. Looks like we'll have clear skies, temperatures ranging in the low 40s to low 50s, some low 60s in eastern North Dakota. 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
3: When I was little, I used to put a tin can on a tobacco stalk, stick it down in the cracks on the front porch, and that was my stage.
4: Country music superstar and American icon Dolly Parton has died.
5: We remember her remarkable life this Tuesday, August 25th, on All Things Considered from NPR News.
4: I'm Adrian Florido.
5: And I'm Elsa Chang. Also this hour, we go to Tulsa, Oklahoma, where utility officials are aggressive about cutting power when people fall behind on their bills.
6: I wish every corporation commissioner had to sit in a house that had no electricity. When it's 95, that's how I feel.
4: We'll also visit a city in Colorado where people are pushing back against stepped-up immigration enforcement.
7: I personally know people in our community who are terrified that they or their loved one could be picked up and held in that facility.
5: Those stories and more after this news.
8: Live from NPR News in Washington, I'm Ryland Barton. The U.S. and Canada are in an all-out trade war. Both governments are now imposing $20 billion worth of tariffs on each other after negotiations collapsed last week. Days after the Trump administration announced new levies, today Prime Minister Mark Carney's government responded. NPR's Emily Fang reports.
9: Canada's tariffs range from 15 to 50%, and they cover a medley of goods ranging from American fish to paper to tableware. These tariffs come on top of several rounds of American trade penalties levied on Canada over the last year and a half, including punishing levies on Canadian steel and aluminum. This week, President Trump also threatened to raise tariffs on Canadian cars and auto parts to 50% starting next year. And he wrote several bellicose statements on his social media site Truth Social, accusing Canada of, quote, ripping off the U.S. This aggressive rhetoric and repeated threats to annex Canada has left most Canadians hostile to compromise with the U.S., according to multiple public opinion polls. Emily Fang, NPR News, Washington.
8: President Trump also floated the idea of renaming Lake Ontario to become Lake America amid the trade war. The president has wide latitude over how geographic markers are recognized by the U.S. government, but he has no legal authority to impose his decisions on other countries or international bodies. ICE arrested nearly 50,000 people in July. That's the highest single-month total during the second Trump administration. The increase began in June and accelerated in July with less public exposure than during the first year of President Trump's second term. Texas and Florida accounted for nearly 20,000 of the July arrests. Republican voters in South Carolina are selecting their nominee for U.S. Senate today, more than a month after Republican Senator Lindsey Graham died. South Carolina Public Radio's Luis Alfredo Garcia reports today's vote is a test of President Trump's endorsement power in the state.
10: South Carolina Republicans have generally been split between Senator Darlene Graham and Congressman Ralph Norman. There's been just just a single one-on-one debate, and people have been flooded with campaign mail and text messages. For Lilla Ann Briggs, it comes down to familiarity. She voted for Norman in the primary and said she would again in a runoff.
11: I actually went to high school with the candidate I voted for.
10: Graham has no experience in elected politics outside of a recent appointment to the U.S. Senate, but she has President Trump's endorsement. His Super PAC MAGA Inc. spent some $800,000 on get out the vote calls and texts for Graham. For NPR News, I'm Luis Alfredo Garcia in Columbia, South Carolina.
8: Americans' confidence in the economy declined this month as the Iran war has kept gas prices elevated at more than $4 a gallon. It's the lowest level in 7 months, but essentially in the same lukewarm range it's been in since the beginning of the year. Oil prices fell again today, helping ease worries in the bond market and supporting stock prices. It's NPR News.
2: It's 5:04 Central, 4:04 Mountain. From the Prairie Public Newsroom, I'm Eric Dethridge and for Danielle Webster. Delta Airlines is still planning to end its service to Williston in September. Delta provided service from Williston to their hub in Minneapolis-St. Paul. State Aeronautics Commission Executive Director Kyle Warner says it's frustrating to see that decision.
12: We believe there is adequate demand for that airline when the right aircraft type and the time of operation occurs. You know, within that community, I think that's been some of the challenges, is that they have been utilizing a 50-seat aircraft and not necessarily operating during the peak hours that would provide for better demand. If they upgauge the aircraft with better economics and food during the right times, we do think that there would be the correct demand for that route.
2: Warner says Williston officials are continuing to talk with Delta along with United and other carriers. Corn futures prices hit an 18-month high last week in light of lower yield predictions for this year's harvest. Despite that positive price increase, ag economist Abigail Peterson with the Nebraska Farm Bureau says many farmers will still see losses this year.
13: It's still obviously a hard year to look into, and knowing that prices went up just a little bit, but bushels went down is definitely something they're going to have to consider going into harvest.
2: Inflated costs for products like fertilizer and diesel have dented farm income this year. U.S. exports are expected to be high as global production fell and high beef and pork production has raised demand for feed grains. It's been a pretty nice day across North Dakota. Lots of crisp blue skies, temperatures in the upper 70s, low 80s. Tonight, we can expect clear to partly cloudy skies, lows in the upper 40s to upper 50s, a little crispy in some lower 60s in the eastern part of North Dakota. Tomorrow, clear, maybe a few clouds, breezy in the east, highs anywhere from the mid 70s to the mid 80s. And looking ahead to your Thursday, clear. Maybe just a few clouds lingering too. Breezy in the west this time. Lows in the mid-40s to mid-50s. Highs in the upper 70s to upper 80s. So this very reasonable late summer pattern is continuing. Coming up, yes, you better believe we're going to remember one of the most beloved entertainers of all time, Dolly Parton. She passed away today at the age of 80. She was so much more than a singer, songwriter, and actress. She was a philanthropist. Absolutely legendary. Hear more about Dolly coming up on All Things Considered.
4: It's All Things Considered from NPR News. I'm Adrian Florido in Washington.
5: And I'm Elsa Chang in Culver City, California. Today, a music superstar has died.

0: That bright, crystalline voice is the great, the legendary Dolly Parton. She died at the age of 80. Parton was a singularly beloved figure with a reach extending far beyond country music. Working 9 to 5, what a way to make a living, barely
1: getting by. It's all taking and no giving. Who hasn't sang that song to themselves walking to work? Over the years, Parton spoke to NPR frequently about her career, her work, how she stayed true to herself and to her roots.
2: When I was little, I used to put a tin can on a tobacco stalk, stick it down in the cracks on the front porch, and that was my stage.
1: She told Talk of the Nation in 2012, where her dreams began.
2: And all the little bitty kids and the animals out in the yard were my audience. But, you know, that, to me, I was pretending I was singing, you know, on the Grand Ole Opry or just singing, you know, thing. I didn't really even know what all I was doing, except that I felt like I was entertaining because music was a big part of my family, my mother's people especially.
0: Parton explained her decades-long staying power in an interview with our co-host Juana Summers in 2023.
3: Well, that's why I am where I'm at and still where I'm at, because I just am myself. I'm safe in being me because I know who that is. I know what I will and won't do. I know what I can and can't do.
1: One thing Parton could do was, of course, write. She shared some of the lighter aspects of her songwriting process with NPR's Melissa Block.
2: Sometimes I get woke up in the middle of the night because I often dream about singing songs. And I used to think I'd remember where I'll be singing in a dream. And I know it's not a song I know. And so I just try to keep a little tape recorder or a notepad. So, but even on planes, I just write on a barf bag. If I get an idea for a song, I just dig in my purse, try to find a pencil, and write on anything I can. That's how all writers do it, though.
0: Reporter Julie Height has this remembrance of Parton's songwriting, life, and legacy.
4: In songs, stage banter, and interviews, she always presented herself as a humble yet audacious mountain dreamer made good. She built her identity on proudly claiming the Appalachian poverty and ingenuity she came from.
2: Because I remember a time we didn't have electricity in the early days.
4: Here's Parton on NPR in 2002.
2: And I was thinking how far I've come from no electricity to now to living in this high-tech world and selling my records as they are.
4: Long after Parton's success has helped her escape, she continually returned to her stories of what it was like growing up as one of 12 kids in a rural hamlet nestled in the Smoky Mountains of East Tennessee.
2: We barely made it, but we did make it. And, you know, we had a lot of stuff that money can't buy anyhow, as I often talk about, like things like love and kindness and understanding. And we had music. My mother's people were very musical. So that really got us through a lot of hard times. And the fact that both on both sides of my family, the Partons and the Owens family, had a great sense of humor.
4: Parton began writing ballads and ditties and singing on local radio when she was just a kid, and couldn't wait to get to Nashville as soon as she graduated high school in 1964. In those days, it was hard enough for women to make headway as singers in country music, and even rarer for them to also establish themselves as songwriters. As Parton told NPR in 1989, she realized that accentuating her silhouette got a reaction, but she treated her songwriting as her greatest asset.
2: That's what I take more serious than anything else that I do in the business. It was my songwriting that got me out of the Smoky Mountains and that I feel that has taken me into all the places. The fact that I've, you know, had this outrageous look, that's helped. And the fact that I've had a good outgoing personality and a good healthy attitude has helped too. But to me, the guts and the root of the whole thing is the writing.
4: Parton was certainly not naive about operating in a male-dominated field. When veteran hitmaker Porter Wagner asked her to join his TV show, she slipped into the role that was most readily available to women in Nashville, duet partner to a male star. but her wit and magnetism helped her transcend the limitations of being his girl singer and eventually move on to focusing on her solo career in 1974.

0: With her own recordings, Parton built a varied country repertoire. She had a love for and a way with sentimental ballads and Southern Gothic tragedies that sounded positively ancient. But she was also open to working with sleek pop sounds, which by 1978 meant disco. For Emma the Zkia, a much younger, alternative rocking Appalachian artist, it was inspiring to hear how Parton's potent vocal sound anchored her music, whatever the style.
1: Her mountain twang and her sound, like, obviously that is what makes a Dolly song a Dolly song, really.
0: Parton earned dozens of top 10 country hits, and her professional ambitions grew along with her career. She insisted that she was not leaving her countryness behind, but bringing it with her as she crossed over into pop stardom and movie making in the late 1970s and early 80s. She gave memorable performances in 9 to 5, The Best Little Whorehouse in Texas, and Steel Magnolias, alongside celebrated actors like Jane Fonda, Lily Tomlin, Julia Roberts, and Sally Field. What?

0: Parton and opened her own theme park, Dollywood, in the Smoky Mountains. And in actual Hollywood, she did not fade into the background. Not with the over-the-top, hyper-feminine look that she cultivated for years. Those piled-high blonde wigs and stiletto heels and tight-fitting costumes that she told NPR in 2014 she had modeled after a woman from back home.
1: And it's true, I look totally artificial, but I like to think I'm totally real where it really counts. But my look came from a very sincere place. It's just a country girl's idea of glamour, just like the song I wrote, Backwoods Barbie.
2: I grew up poor and ragged, just a simple country girl.
0: In front of audiences, Parton made endless self-aware jokes about her exaggerated appearance. And as the years went on, that made her a role model for drag queens.
3: Like Dolly put on a Dolly costume every day.
0: That's Parton admirer Trixie Mattel.
3: You know, Dolly played Dolly on stage. Dolly played Dolly in the musical of Dolly in real life. When I think back now watching Dolly, it's like, was I watching my first drag show?
0: Not only did Parton's performances help Trixie Mattel find her way to becoming a funny folk-singing drag queen herself, they made people of all sorts of cultures, identities, and ideologies feel like Parton was theirs to claim.
3: It's the one thing maybe a hardcore conservative and a drag queen can have middle ground on.
0: WNYC devoted an entire podcast to exploring Parton's universal appeal in 2019. Once she reached middle age, Parton frequently returned to songs and sounds associated with the pleasures and hardships of her mountain youth.

At the same time, new generations embraced her celebrity as a given, whether or not they paid attention to country music. Everything she did and said was news, even if she cannily avoided wading into issues that had the potential to be divisive. But in the end, of all that Dolly Parton created, her greatest work of art was the indelible image that she fashioned for herself over a lifetime of dressing up backwood brilliance in showbiz splash. My coat of many colors that my mama made for me. For NPR News, I'm Julie Hyde in Nashville.

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0: Mama told me why she sewed and how my coat of many colors was worth more than all their clothes.
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3: Ah, yes, we are all commiserating together on the death of Dolly Parton, aren't we? I'm Eric Dethridge for Danielle Webster today, 5:18 Central, 4:18 Mountain. And if you tune to our Roots Rock and Jazz stream, I know Mike Olson has some things up his sleeve as far as Dolly goes. He aired some specials this afternoon. I know he's going to be playing some Dolly tunes tomorrow as well. And Tom Brousseau on his very final Great American Folk Show this coming Saturday. He's going to get a Dolly Parton cover from none other than John C. Riley. 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
2: This is All Things Considered from NPR News. I'm Elsa Chang.
1: And I'm Adrian Florido. Tulsa, Oklahoma has been sweltering this summer. Thousands of residents there are at risk of having their power cut off when they fall behind on their utility bills. It's an extreme example of what people around the country are facing as temperatures and the price of electricity go up. NPR's Scott Horsley reports.
7: Ray Ellen McMurtry was shocked when she opened her most recent electric bill. After some late payments in the past, the utility had tacked on a deposit of nearly $600, pushing the total to more than $1,300. McMurtry, who works nights at a Tulsa hospital, went on TikTok to record her complaint.
8: I'm in Tulsa, and our electric bill is literally more than our rent this month. I make decent money, and that's not sustainable for my family. That's crazy.
7: Tulsa's main power company, Public Service Company of Oklahoma, wanted to raise customers' electric rates by about 15% this year, but a pending deal with the state attorney general would reduce that rate hike to about 1%. Even with no rate increase, electric bills would be spiking in Tulsa, where TV forecasts are filled with news of the searing summer heat.
9: Afternoon feels like temperatures close to about 112.
10: So as we take a look at that full 10-day forecast, every day ahead of us except for one at or above 100.
11: We'll be around 107 here in the Tulsa metro, but overall still a very toasty day.
7: Summer heat waves are becoming more frequent and intense as a result of climate change. Even when it's hot, people who fall behind on their bills in Oklahoma are at unusually high risk of having their power cut off. According to a first-of-its-kind tally by the U.S. Energy Department, Public Service Company of Oklahoma cuts power to customers at five or six times the average national rate. While some states prohibit shutoffs throughout the hot summer months, Oklahoma regulators allow them so long as the heat index is under 101 degrees. Efforts by consumer advocates to lower that threshold have been unsuccessful.
12: I wish every corporation commissioner had to sit in a house that had no electricity. When it's 95, that's how I feel.
7: Joanne Pearson runs the Helping Hand Ministry in downtown Tulsa. Every Monday and Tuesday morning, cash-strapped customers line up here. Ashley Fonseca Mejia holds a disconnect notice warning she could lose power as soon as the heat index drops by a few degrees. Sitting across a duct-taped desk, a volunteer makes a phone call to the utility and offers to cover some of her bill.
13: My name is John Johnson. I'm with Helping Hand Ministry here in Tulsa, Oklahoma. We'd like to pledge $350 towards this past due and shut off any possible disconnect.
7: Fonseca Mejia smiles at the assurance her lights and air conditioning will stay on for now.
14: It is a relief. I mean, these bills have been skyrocketing.
7: Eric Widger also gets a helping hand. He works at the Kimberly Clark Toilet Paper Factory and says his power bill has doubled to around $500 a month.
15: I have had it cut off before, and it's really heartbreaking because you may have to pay $700-$800 just to turn it back on. I make a good living wage, but it's hard with these high bills to even come close.
7: Helping Hand spends up to $14,000 a week assisting people with overdue bills. The money comes from foundations and from Tulsa's First Presbyterian Church. Pearson says some of her clients are unemployed or disabled.
16: 500.
7: Others, like Widger, work full-time but still struggle to make ends meet.
12: It's like they're jugglers, and they got all these balls in the air, and they're going, okay, do I pay rent? Do I pay the electric bill? Do I feed my family? It's constant, and it's never-ending.
7: Last week, Public Service Company of Oklahoma sent a message to customers defending the rising costs they're facing.
17: We understand people can be frustrated when they open those high summer bills.
7: Company spokesman Matt Ron says the utility has been investing in new generating capacity to meet the growing demand for power, while also working to make the grid more reliable.
17: Those are some of the investments that we're seeking recovery on.
7: Rising electric bills are a challenge across the country as power prices climb faster than the overall cost of living. Mark Wolf, who heads a group of state energy assistance officials, says more than 13 million people a year have their power cut off over unpaid bills, including about a million in August.
18: Nobody wants their power shut off. It's not like the price of beef goes up. You go, well, I'll switch to chicken. You can't switch to chicken here. You have to keep using electricity.
7: Wolf warns the challenge is likely to get worse as electricity prices keep climbing and summers keep getting hotter. Scott Horsley, NPR News, Tulsa.
2: For decades, a city in the Colorado Mountains has had a well-established Latino and immigrant community. Many work in nearby resort towns like Aspen and send their kids to local schools. Last year, the Trump administration ramped up immigration enforcement, and now the city is pushing back. Aspen Public Radio's Eleanor Bennett reports.
19: It's a busy Friday night in downtown Glenwood Springs. Restaurants are full, a band is setting up outside a popular brewery, and people are speaking a mix of Spanish and English as they stand in line for ice cream. This small city of about 10,000 residents sits along the Colorado River at a crossroads on Interstate 70. About a third of the community is Latino. For decades, the Aspen area resort industry has relied on immigrants from Spanish-speaking countries for labor. About 20 years ago, ICE opened an office in a commercial center on the edge of town. Many people didn't know about it. But since the Trump administration started ramping up immigration arrests in its second term, that's changed.
20: I was really surprised about 2 years ago to learn that there was an ICE facility basically right in my backyard.
19: Amy Hausman is one of a growing number of locals who have been protesting the facility over the last year.
20: I personally know people in our community who are terrified that they or their loved one could be picked up and held in that facility with no notice given to their family, simply disappeared.
19: Glenwood permitted ICE's office as a processing facility, not a detention center. The permit says it can hold people there temporarily, but for no longer than 12 hours. This spring, though, the city concluded that ICE had been breaking this rule for years, based on data from the Deportation Data Project at the University of California, Berkeley, and University of California, Los Angeles. In April, the city revoked the facility's permit in a hearing that the agency did not attend. In a statement several weeks ago, the Department of Homeland Security denied the violations. This month, people once again packed City Hall, holding up photos of friends and neighbors who had been deported by ICE. They urged the city council to do something to enforce its zoning and safety rules.
21: No action, silence, doing nothing, and feeling defeated is exactly how violators continue to violate our code and damage our city.
19: Ray Worrell, an area resident, acknowledged that taking on an ICE facility in the courts could be challenging and expensive, but he told city councilors it's worth it.
21: We need to be viewed as a city that went against all odds for our city and our community.
19: Carl Hanlon is the city's attorney. He also provides legal counsel to Aspen Public Radio. Hanlon said it would be difficult to sue ICE in federal court. Easier, he said, would be suing their landlord, JG Housing Solutions, for violating local zoning rules. But either could take years.
0: If my client tells me to fight the battle, we fight the battle.
19: After almost 2 hours of public discussion, the city council took a final vote on whether to sue the landlord that leases the facility to ICE. The clerk read the final tally.
16: Yes, Mayor Dane. Yes, Councilor Weimer. No, Councilor Schwalm. Yes, Councilor Smith. Yes, Councilor Schachter. Passes 6-1.

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1: I think he's doing nation building, and Carney's asking Canadians to see the country the way he sees it. 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
3: 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It is 5:29 Central, 4:29 Mountain. From the Prairie Public Newsroom, I'm Eric Dethridge in for Danielle Webster today. More imports of foreign ground beef will be allowed into the country following an announcement from President Donald Trump. As Harvest Public Media's Macy Byers reports, agriculture leaders say the move could be bad for American cattle producers.
4: Beef prices are up significantly this year due to a smaller cattle herd, but people are still buying beef products at the grocery store. President Trump said more tariff-free, low-price imports of ground beef could help save consumers money and give farmers time to grow their cattle herds. But Nebraska Farm Bureau President Mark McCarg disagrees.
5: We're just short cattle, and that drives the market up. But what that does is also provides added dollars into those ranchers' pockets to do the expansion that is needed to actually get more supply on the market.
4: The White House says more imports will be allowed for 90 days. I'm Macy Byers, Harvest Public Media.
3: Leaders from North Dakota State University and the University of North Dakota join U.S. Senator John Hoeven at a Fargo news conference expressing their support for the Protect College Sports Act. The bill hopes to address what they called issues in college athletics, improve fairness for student athletes, and restore fair competition standards for universities. Hoeven was joined by the president and athletic director of both NDSU and UND. They agreed on the goal of college sports setting up athletes for a career after school.
6: It's more than 500,000 young people that compete in college sports. That's kind of stunning. And most of them are never going to be pros. You know, there's just a select few that are going to make their living as a professional athlete. But for that 500,000 plus, those student athletes, that scholarship, that athletic scholarship they get is a way for them to get a high quality education and start the career of their choice.
3: The bill would put tighter restrictions on the transfer portal, limit coach or player poaching, and overall level the playing field between larger and smaller schools. Hoeven says the bill has bipartisan support and will get to the Senate floor next month. Delta Airlines is still planning to end its service to Williston in September. Delta provided the service from Williston to Minneapolis-St. Paul, Delta's hub. State Aeronautics Commission Executive Director Kyle Warner says it's frustrating to see that decision.
7: We believe there is adequate demand for that airline when the right aircraft type and the time of operation occurs. You know, within that community, I think that's been some of the challenges is that they have been utilizing a 50-seat aircraft and not necessarily operating during the peak hours that would provide for better demand. If they upgauge the aircraft with better economics and food during the right times, we do think that there would be the correct demand for that route.
3: Warner says Williston officials are continuing to talk with Delta, with United Airlines, and other carriers. Corn futures prices hit an 18-month high last week in light of lower yield predictions for this year's harvest. Despite that positive price increase, ag economist Abigail Peterson with the Nebraska Farm Bureau says many farmers will see losses this year. Inflated costs for products like fertilizer and diesel have dented foreign income this year. U.S. exports are expected to be high as global production fell and high beef and pork production has raised demand for feed grains. While temperatures can be expected to peak out at about 78, 79 degrees across the state, we have mostly sunny skies to a few clouds around the area, and we'll have pretty much a quiet sky over North Dakota tonight with lows ranging from the low 40s to mid 50s, some 60s in eastern North Dakota. Looks like a nice day tomorrow on tap as well, partly

0: partly to mostly sunny, highs in the high 70s to low 80s. Well, lots coming up on All Things Considered here on member-supported Prairie Public. We've got a story on All Things Considered about running. Scientists are increasingly interested in how different exercise intensities can trigger different responses in the body. A new study finds that all-out sprinting may have some unique benefits. So runners, stay tuned. And coming up on Marketplace at the top of this hour, AI is changing the way the working world works. And it's also causing a lot of worry about jobs and what it looks like when a whole industry disappears. In Akron, Ohio, this has happened before. Hear that story, the rest of the day's business news, and the closing numbers from Wall Street on Marketplace, which comes your way at the top of the hour. And then later on, Kelly Corrigan Wonders, in the last of Kelly's six-part Great Coaches series, learn what it takes to help someone face fear every day, with Kelly's guest, a guy that knows something about that, rodeo bullfighter Raymond Antsotugi. I'm Eric Detheridge. Hope you have yourself a wonderful evening, and thank you so much for listening to member-supported Prairie Public.
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2: 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I'm Adrian Florido in Washington.
3: And I'm Elsa Chang in Culver City, California. Well, today is the final day for Republicans in South Carolina to decide who will replace the late Senator Lindsey Graham on the general election ballot in November as their party's U.S. Senate nominee. Now, this runoff is happening because no candidate won outright in a special election primary earlier this month. And now Republican voters are choosing between Lindsey Graham's sister, Senator Darlene Graham, who's backed by President Trump, and Congressman Ralph Norman. South Carolina Public Radio's Gavin Jackson joins us now. Hi, Gavin.
4: Hey, how are you?
3: Hey, I'm good. First, I just want to ask you, what do you make of President Trump's, like, total unqualified support of Darlene Graham?
4: Yeah, it's certainly been interesting to see him endorse other candidates during this midterm primary cycle. And for this race in solid red South Carolina, his influence now is crucial. That's whichever Republican wins tonight is heavily favored to win in November against the Democratic nominee Annie Andrews. Mm-hmm. Now, President Trump has essentially cultivated Graham's Senate candidacy. He supported her appointment to finish out her brother's current term and was the one to urge her to run for her late brother's full term. So this is personal for him. And Graham was the top vote-getter in the August 11th primary amid a field of 10 candidates, and many wondered if President Trump was going to campaign for her, and he indeed upped the ante and hosted a rally before thousands of supporters in a key Republican county that Graham must win. And then on Monday, he went even further by having his super PAC, MAGA Inc., spend more than $827,000 on get-out-the-vote robocalls and texts. So he's heavily invested in this.
3: Yeah. Can you say more about that? Like, why is Trump so involved in this race when this seat isn't even considered all that competitive when it comes to the balance of power next year?
4: Right. So it goes back to his close relationship with Lindsey Graham, who was his golfing buddy, foreign policy advisor, Sunday show attack dog. And he sees Darlene Graham as a dedicated foot soldier for his agenda. He made that very clear in a Monday evening tele-rally for her.
5: I asked her to do it. I got her into this whole thing. I have to make sure she gets in because there will be nobody better.
4: So we know loyalty is important for Trump, and Graham has shown that she will fall in line.
3: Okay, we've been talking about Trump this whole time, but how is Senator Darlene Graham herself reaching out to voters?
4: Yeah, she spent the final days really capitalizing on that Trump rally with digital ads and imagery of the two of them. And she's also held several meet and greets and held events with statewide elected officials that are backing her, like Senator Tim Scott and Governor Henry McMaster. And I was with her before a crowd of some 250 folks in Aiken Monday morning, where her brother was a key part of her final message.
6: I want to continue to fight to finish what he was doing. He helped this state. He brought resources to this state. And you know what? If we don't bring them here, they're going to go somewhere else.
3: Okay. Well, now, can you just tell us a little bit about Darlene Graham's opponent? How is Congressman Ralph Norman reaching out to voters in these final hours?
4: Yeah, Congressman Norman hasn't been as visible. He's put more of his own money, more than $1 million into advertising, and he's also held smaller events. And he came in second in that August 11th race and didn't get Trump's endorsement. And he also he was also asked after he voted today about that underdog status.
7: I love being an underdog. I think our people are going to get out and vote. I think they're excited. The electricity that we've had has been great.
4: Yeah, so he's running out of experience. He's been in Congress since 2017, and he has a lot of personal connections across the state in key areas.
3: Yeah, he's a hardline conservative, right? Can you just tell us a little more about some of the disconnects you've been seeing between him and
4: President
3: Trump?
4: Yeah, he's a member of that far-right House Freedom Caucus. So he has clashed with Trump in the past, especially when we look at the 2025 House Speaker's race when he voted for Jim Jordan and then flipped to Johnson. So that was his prerogative. But at the same time, you really try not to out-leverage Trump because it can come back and kind of haunt you like we're seeing right now. As well as when he backed his longtime friend Nikki Haley in the 2024 presidential race before backing Trump. And it's interesting to mention Haley because her aligned PACs have spent more than $700,000 to back Norman right now.
3: That is Gavin Jackson from South Carolina Public Radio. Thank you, Gavin.
4: Thank you.
2: Research shows that Black, Hispanic, and Native American students are more likely than their white peers to be suspended or expelled from school. And the past four presidential administrations have been battling over what to do about it. Should schools try to address racial disparities, or is that itself illegal? As NPR's Corey Turner explains, the U.S. Education Department recently reopened that debate.
8: Superintendent John Mulford runs the public schools in Fayetteville, Arkansas.
9: We're a little shocked at this point. And completely in the dark as to what this is even about.
8: Earlier this month, Mulford says the Education Department announced it would be investigating his district for racial discrimination. The department press release suggested that in Fayetteville, teachers had been told to be more lenient with students of color to make up for disparities in their discipline data.
9: Yeah, we read that in the press release. We have no idea where that claim came from.
8: Mulford says he and his staff regularly review their discipline data, and they talk about how they can support kids who are getting suspended more frequently by trying to get at the root of the problem.
9: But we never talk about, hey, go softer or harder on this particular group of people. The standard is the standard, but depending on a kid's background, they may need different supports to get to that standard.
8: The standard that's changed is the Education Department's and how it interprets federal civil rights law.
10: The kinds of race discrimination that we find in schools are not subtle.
8: Catherine Lehman ran the department's civil rights office during both the Obama and Biden administrations. And she says the office has long pushed back against schools that discipline students of color at higher rates or more harshly compared to white students who've broken the same rules.
10: The very first desegregation agreements included requirements that discriminatory discipline practices end. And it's something that we have seen persist in schools over decades.
8: And so, under both Obama and Biden, Lehman warned schools that disparities in student discipline rates might be considered discrimination and trigger an investigation. Kimberly Ritchie had Lehman's job during the first Trump administration and is back again.
11: When you tell a school that there can be no disparities, schools are going to make sure that their data look good. And they're going to do that by either ignoring incidents or not reporting them or letting student misbehavior slide.
8: Ritchie says in an effort to avoid being accused of discipline discrimination, schools have essentially been discriminating.
11: We have heard from teachers and from school leaders for decades that they have been told either you cannot discipline African-American and Hispanic students, or you can only discipline white and Asian students.
8: And so earlier this month, Ritchie sent new guidance to the nation's schools. Her message, you cannot consider race at all when it comes to discipline. Put another way,
11: you cannot address discrimination by requiring more of it.
8: Catherine Lehman calls this new guidance a fundamental misreading of civil rights law. She also worries that schools will stop looking for disparities, let alone trying to address them, if they think doing so will put them at risk of an investigation.
10: Telling our school communities, look away, don't even evaluate that question, do not even consider race, which is what this letter says, that puts our kids in danger.
8: This whipsawing in federal policy has put schools in a bind, with the federal government alternating between two very different messages. Either that schools should be vigilant about disparities in their discipline to make sure they're not discriminating, or it's focusing too much on disparities and how to change them that will get you into trouble. Corey Turner, NPR News.
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12: This is Asian View from NHK World Japan. I'm Keiko Kitagawa. Thai authorities are stepping up security after outbreaks of violence by insurgents in the southern part of the country. Security officials say more than 50 coordinated attacks took place Saturday night in Narathiwat, Pattani and Yala provinces. A convenience store and local government offices were among the targets of arson, bombs and gunfire. Three civilians were injured. Insurgents in Thailand's Muslim-majority south have long fought for greater autonomy. The violent struggle has claimed over 7,000 lives since 2004. Police in Indonesia have identified more than 70 suspects across the country for allegedly starting forest and peatland fires that burned over 1,000 hectares or 2,500 acres. Investigators say most of the suspects set the fires as a cheap way to clear land for farming and fertilize soil with ash. Indonesia has been battling blazes driven by prolonged drought and intensifying El Niño conditions. A group of Japanese lawmakers is calling on the U.S. to remove sanctions on the president of the International Criminal Court. Washington said on August 18th that it will sanction ICC President Akane Tomoko, who is Japanese. The cross-party group of lawmakers on Monday issued a statement of condemnation. Co-chair Nakatani Gan slammed the move.
13: Being silent in the face of criticism of the rule of law would mean that Japan will not be able to fulfill its responsibility as a country advocating the rule of law.
12: The lawmakers say Japan should file a clear protest against the sanctions and demand that Washington withdraw them immediately. This is NHK World Japan.
14: This is Dakota Daybook for August 25th. In August of 1930, men who had fought for the Union during the Civil War and were able to make the trip to Cincinnati were at a convention for the Boys in Blue, who marched home with a Union victory in 65. On this date in 1930, Smith Stimmel of Fargo was a candidate to be elected as the new commander-in-chief at the convention. In the end, he did not win this honor. However, he did help in a different role. When a play was presented at the convention showing Abraham Lincoln during the war, the actor playing the president was apparently a striking likeness, so much so that one of the old soldiers fainted. The veteran noted, "I never in my life saw anyone look so much like Lincoln." The man was carried out, and Smith Stimmel was one of the first to help him. Stimmel had a special connection to Lincoln. After joining the military at age 20 during the Civil War, he was appointed to the Union Light Guard and assigned to the White House. From December of 1863 until April 14, 1865, he was a bodyguard for the president. Following Lincoln's assassination, Stimmel returned home to Ohio, attended Wesleyan University, and became a lawyer. He moved to Fargo in 1882. In 1888, Stimmel was elected president of the Territorial Council. He practiced law on the state until 1921. His trip back to Cincinnati for the Boys in Blue convention was memorable. The men were able to visit Ulysses S. Grant's gravesite and hear Grant's grandson speak. The Bismarck Tribune also detailed a welcoming event, writing, "The gray-haired, faltering veterans again will hear the strains of martial music and receive the praise of public officials." Smith had become a Lincoln expert of sorts, and later in life would speak and write about him. He was the last surviving member of Lincoln's personal bodyguard attachment when he passed away at the age of 92 in Fargo in 1935. Today's Dakota Datebook is written by Sarah Walker. I'm Errol Pepcorn.
15: Dakota Datebook is produced in cooperation with the State Historical Society of North Dakota, with funding from Humanities North Dakota.
16: Hey, this is David Green. 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
18: AI is changing the way the working world works, and it's also causing a lot of worry about jobs and what it looks like when a whole industry just disappears.
19: The job loss had been massive. The city's finances plummeted. The city had to cut 600 jobs. It was brutal.
18: I'm Amy Scott. In Akron, Ohio, this has happened before. That's next time on Marketplace.
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3: From NPR News, this is All Things Considered. I'm Elsa Chang.
20: And I'm Mary Louise Kelly. When Tayari Jones and Ann Patchett get to talking, it can be hard to get a word in edgeways. The two women are writers. Their latest books, Kin for Jones, Whistler for Patchett, are two of the biggest, buzziest novels so far this year. And these two women are also friends, pen pals, swapping letters back and forth about their lives, how the work is going. I got to sit down with both of them on Saturday on stage at the Library of Congress National Book Festival. Here's a taste of that conversation, which flowed from love to undergarments to the similar ways they think about writing characters. Over to Tayari Jones.
21: When I'm writing a novel, I spend so much time with those characters.
22: That's right.
21: I don't want to spend time with people for whom I have contempt. Right. So I only write characters that I understand their point of view. I may not agree with their actions, but I understand why they do it. And I can see a road to redemption for each. And that's just the way that I am as a person. I think it's the way that I am as a writer. And I think that is the way you are as a person and as a writer. And it shows in the work. I feel like it's very rare that I have read a novel and met the author and I couldn't square them. I feel like people show who they are through the worlds they create.
22: Yeah.
20: Here's another thing that y'all seem to have in common with these books, which is neither of these books, Whistler or Kin, are the books that you set out to write. And you have talked about how you were writing another book for what, like a year?
22: Mm-hmm. It was bad. It was really bad. And I had been working on it for such a long time and thinking about it for such a long time. And my husband wanted to go on a trip. And I said, I got to figure out my book, take your sister. He and his sister went to Paris and they were going to be gone for 10 days. And on the second day, I was like, oh, I know what's wrong with this book. Everything. It cannot be fixed. And I threw it out. And then I just immediately had an idea for a novel.
20: Okay, same question to you, Tayari, because this is your first book since American Marriage in 2018. But you were working on one about, gentrification in the modern South, and you worked on it for how long?
21: I was trying to write a novel. It was my first time really writing a novel that I had pitched as an idea. I write about the urban South because I feel like most Southern novels are about the rural South. And I want to write about, you know, Atlanta, this Southern city that is my home. And so I want to write something really contemporary. And I was working on it and I was working so hard. Ann knows I wrote her letters about it. And the novel wasn't noveling. It didn't pop, right? I felt like I was working with a hammer and nails and saw and I was making noise when I should have been making music. It just wasn't doing whatever that thing is that makes how you know when you're making art. And after working on it for, you know, quite a few years, I realized what was wrong with it was everything. And I just went back to the basics, like writing like I wrote as a child in a spiral-bound notebook, you know, with a pencil, not even a pen, a pencil. And I just kind of scribbled just to see, you know, what was on my mind, what was in there. And it's the first time I've had the experience of feeling like I met my characters. And I was quite surprised to discover that they were living, you know, in the 50s. So instead of me kind of saying, what is the story I'm trying to tell? I had to say, what is the story trying to tell me?
1: How did you know they were in the 50s?
21: What they were wearing. The wildly oppressive undergarments of the 50s. Like, the underwear, oh my God, like, whatever you have on right now, just quietly assess what you have on right now. Whatever you have on right now, somebody in the 1950s thinks you are naked.
22: Can I ask you a question?
21: I'm not telling you what I have on.
22: Okay. Okay, so we write letters, and you've recently started upping your game to a point that I find threatening because you are painting your own greeting cards. Let's just table that for a second. But when you were working on Kin, and even when you finished it, you were saying, oh, they're going to be disappointed. The people who I sold this idea to, they're not getting that idea. The people who read American Marriage, they're going to be disappointed. This book is so fabulous. I mean, this is really the book of the year for me. But I wonder, like, at what point did you wake up to what you had done? Because you were short-selling yourself through the writing, and even when you were done, to me, one correspondent.
21: I was just so glad to finish it. And, like, I felt like I was in a restaurant, and they had ordered the pasta, and I was serving them the steak. Like, this was not what they had ordered, what they had asked for, what they had paid for. I had already spent these people's money.
22: Okay, that's a perfect example.
21: I had already spent these people's money.
22: Wait, no, that's a perfect example. They ordered and paid for pasta, and you gave them steak.
21: Well... And so I just, like, I felt like I just turned it in and ran out the room. I didn't even tell them that it was something different. I was just like, here it is. And they even told me, they said that the lady was reading it, and she said, she told her assistant, pull up that contract. I don't think this is the thing. But it was what I had. And I was writing it after 2020, after the pandemic, after the summer of George Floyd, when so much was going on, when I was questioning, why are we doing this writing thing? Like, what is it we're trying to accomplish in this writing thing? And I had to kind of surrender to art, surrender to creativity and to creation. And I didn't have confidence that it would be a great book, but I had a certain serenity in that I have given all I have.
1: Do you ever feel like, oh man, does this feel beside the point when there are so many fights to fight in real life?
22: Every Sunday morning, I talk on the phone with my friend Kate DiCamillo. You should be jealous. And we, a couple of years ago, were having that conversation. I was saying, it doesn't make any sense. Why am I writing a novel? And she said, why don't you call your friend Renee Fleming and tell her not to sing? And I think of that every time.
1: All of you, thank you. Happy Book Festival, Ann Patchett, Terry Jones.
22: Mary Louise Kelly! Thank you.
20: Ann Patchett and Terry Jones on stage with me at the National Book Festival, a celebration of books, including their latest, titled Whistler and Kin.

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2: Mostly clear to partly cloudy overnight. Lows in the upper 40s to upper 50s. Some lower 60s in eastern North Dakota. Mostly clear to partly cloudy for tomorrow. Breezy in the east. Highs 75 to 85. Tomorrow night's lows will be in the mid-40s to mid-50s. Thursday, mostly clear to partly cloudy. Breezy in the west. Highs in the upper 70s to the upper 80s. And that is our forecast from Prairie Public. Thank you for listening. And thanks for your continued support of Prairie Public. It is very important to all of us. Thanks again.
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5: In Denver, I'm Amy Scott, in for Kai Rizdahl. It's Tuesday, August 25th. Good to have you with us. Central bankers from around the world are heading to the mountains of Wyoming later this week for the Federal Reserve's annual Jackson Hole Economic Policy Symposium. And the main event is going to be Fed Chair Kevin Warsh's speech on Friday. The Fed has often used the keynote address at these events as a way to forecast its longer-term plans, how officials are thinking about the economy, and their approach to interest rate policy. That said, we've talked a lot on this program about how Warsh is kind of a closed book when it comes to forecasting any of the Fed's plans. Marketplace's Justin Ho has more on what to expect.
6: Economists certainly want to hear from Kevin Warsh on a lot of topics. David Kelly, chief global strategist at J.P. Morgan Asset Management, says he wants some clarity on how the Fed's thinking about the economy.
7: How they're thinking about a slowly declining inflation rate. How are they thinking about overall economic growth and the risks on both sides? And ultimately, whether they're okay with the level of interest rates. I'd like to hear that.
6: But Kelly says what he'd like and what he expects are two different things.
7: As economists, we would like a big slice of cake. But if we don't get a slice of cake, we will look carefully for any crumbs.
6: There could be some crumbs on Friday. Carola Binder is an economics professor at UT Austin. She's hoping that Chairman Warsh will talk more about some task forces he created earlier this year on inflation, labor markets, and how the Fed measures all that.
8: One of the task forces is devoted to data. It's supposed to, quote, improve the quality and timeliness of real economic signals that inform the Federal Reserve's policy judgments.
6: Chairman Warsh has said that he thinks the Fed should rely more on private sector data instead of government reports. So Binder says she'd like to know more.
8: When we're trying to think about what the Fed might do next, it's important to know which of those measures do they think are useful.
6: The speech could also give us a better sense of who Kevin Warsh is. Claudia Somm, Chief economist at New Century Advisors says she went back and looked at the first Jackson Hole speeches that previous Fed chairs made.
9: So Ben Bernanke had the very economic history lens. Janet Yellen, deep dive on the labor market. Jay Powell talked about risk management. Those weren't just topics. They're also their approach to being a Fed chair.
6: And some says Warsh could give us something similar. She says it doesn't have to be about the Fed's plans. It could just be about why he's held interest rates steady so far.
9: It's like these are decisions the Fed has made as he has been chair. Just talk to us about it. Why are you doing that? What data are you looking at? What are you thinking through?
6: Some says that might not be the speech we get, but it's the speech we deserve. I'm Justin Ho for Marketplace.
5: Wall Street shrugged off the latest salvo in the U.S.-Canada trade war. We'll have the details when we do the numbers.

0: 2 years ago next month, Hurricane Helene struck the East Coast, bringing devastation to many states, including North Carolina, where it was the most destructive natural disaster to date. That's how I met Jessie Dean. She's the founder and CEO of Asheville Tea Company, located in Asheville, North Carolina, in the western Blue Ridge Mountains. Her original building was swept away in the flooding from Helene, and we've been following her recovery ever since. Jessie, good to talk with you again.
1: Hi, Amy. It's so good to talk with you and to be here.
0: So it's been a while since we last spoke, and back then you were still looking for a new building to make your tea and possibly do retail too. How's that search going?
1: We were looking for a building still last time we spoke, and luckily we have signed a lease. So that's one of the biggest pieces of news for us.
0: Oh, wow. Congratulations. Tell me about it.
1: Thanks. Yeah, we looked and looked, and it's tough here because commercial real estate is expensive, and you know, we wanted to find just the right place too, and eventually we did. It's a beautiful spot really close to downtown Asheville, and we are excited about the retail component too because we've wanted to interact with our customers more closely for a really long time. So this space gives us the chance to do that.
0: So while you were in a temporary space, you've been manufacturing with a partner in Canada. Is that right?
1: That's right. In particular, Sargessa Tea in Canada jumped in immediately right after the hurricane. They're another tea company based in Calgary. So we have been working with Sargessa now for almost 2 years. They've just been a phenomenal partner.
0: And as I'm sure you know, over the weekend, the trade deal talks between the U.S. and Canada fell apart. Are you caught up at all in the 50% tariffs that took effect on a bunch of goods?
1: So it's been a challenge for us because on the bright side, right now, tea still falls under the USMCA agreement. So we're not being specifically tariffed on most of our products coming in and out of Canada. However, it's been really tricky to kind of constantly reforecast and rebudget and follow the news and try and figure out what's about to hit. So now we're kind of unpacking the news around the 50% tariffs and looking at, okay, do any of the herbs or botanicals fall into different categories that might now be seeing increased costs or tariffs coming from Canada? If those things can shift, they may very well shift for us in the future.
0: That's a lot to try to keep up with at the same time you're trying to recover from a major disaster. Did you end up getting any federal funding to help you rebuild?
1: We have not yet received federal funding to help us rebuild. There has been progress on that. You know, fundraising for the past 2 years has been the biggest part of my job in all possible ways to try and keep our business afloat. I mean, it would be tremendously helpful to have that funding at this point.
0: Wow. And that's almost 2 years now since the disaster. This stuff takes time.
1: Right. It really does, which, you know, is unfortunate and a surprise to me, to be honest. I definitely had hoped we would have been in a space by now. I'm so, so grateful in so many ways for our community and customers and team and the farmers we work with and, you know, so many folks who have helped us get to where we are now and to stay in business over this time. And it continues to be a both and situation of just, it really does take a very long time.
0: Well, at this point, it sounds as if you're still recovering from Hurricane Helene, and I don't know if you'll ever consider yourself fully recovered, but how big a deal is it to move into your own space? Does that get you closer to that goal?
1: It absolutely does get us closer. Yeah, so it's a huge deal. It's really an exciting moment and turning point, I hope, from an impact perspective, which is, I mean, really the whole point of this and what's keeping me motivated all along and through all of these challenges. So crossing this threshold and being able to actually start to work towards getting into a space does feel like a really big step in that direction.
0: I know this must have taken a huge toll on you personally. Has there ever been a moment when you were like ready to throw in the towel?
1: I mean, it's a big question. For me, I still would say that I have not had a moment where I wanted to throw in the towel. What has driven me to continue to do this work is really the sense of purpose that I have baked into this company. Like, I want to have economic impact in a positive way on our region. I want to support land and farmland conservation and family farms. I want to support our team who we've employed, you know, all through this and figured out ways to keep folks on payroll and to stay together. Like, to be able to do that and to connect with our customers with a product and teas that we feel really passionate about is what drives me to continue to do this work, even though personally, I think in some ways it's taken all this time to stop being in crisis management mode and to start really processing what has happened to us. And so that can feel really heavy at times, for sure. And it's something that I think I'll be working through still for some time.
0: All right. Jesse Dean is founder and CEO of the Asheville Tea Company in Asheville, North Carolina. Thanks so much, and good luck moving into the new space.
1: Thank you so much, Amy. I appreciate it.

0: Coming up,
1: the biggest challenge is for people to put their bullhorn down.
0: It's harder than you might think. But first, let's do the numbers. The Dow Jones Industrial Average added 160 points, 0.3%, to finish at 53,577. The NASDAQ picked up 171 points, 0.2%, to close at 26,151. And the S&P 500 improved 24 points, 0.3%, ending at 7677. In the ongoing trade fight with the U.S., Canada responded today with retaliatory tariffs on about $20 billion of U.S. goods, including things like steel and aluminum. Investors saw some opportunity. Nucor, a Charlotte, North Carolina-based steel producer, saw a 1.2% bump on the news. Steel Dynamics out of Fort Wayne, Indiana, picked up 0.8%, and aluminum producer Alcoa gained 3.8%. Bonds rose. The yield on the 10-year T-note fell to 4.62%. 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
0: This is Marketplace. I'm Amy Scott. So very much about our AI future is up in the air, but nearly everyone agrees we are in for an era of massive workplace disruption. That would be true even if the AI revolution ultimately leads to a more prosperous, healthier society. And guess what happens when new technology throws lots of us out of work or into lower paying jobs? Less income means less income tax, which could squeeze government budgets. Marketplace's senior correspondent for Future Effects, David Brancaccio, has a series this week called Robots Ate My Taxes. Here's David.
7: 1200 Firestone Parkway, Akron, Ohio. We're beneath the imposing clock tower of what was once Firestone Tire Company Plant Number 1, where a pile of debris now lies moldering at our feet. The city this spring decided to save at least the clock bit.
8: It's part of the identity of a city that's been through hard times, wears its scars, if not with pride, with meaning.
7: University of Akron professor David Giffels is co-author of the book Wheels of Fortune, the story of rubber in Akron. Not just Firestone, but Goodyear, General, Goodrich, Bridgestone, all here. By 1950, half of all vehicle tires on planet Earth were made here in Akron. But by 1982, tires had hit the skids.
8: It was when proud Akron realized we're not the rubber capital anymore.
7: It was the year they peeled the very last passenger car tire from a mold in Akron.
8: The job loss had been massive. The city's finances plummeted. The city had to cut 600 jobs, had to eliminate 200 cars from the motor pool, had to borrow $13 million to keep the recycle energy plant going, to keep the lights on. It was brutal.
7: What does this have to do with artificial intelligence and tax? This city is a case study of what happens when new technology clobbers jobs, clobbers income, which then clobbers tax revenue. Here in Akron, 40-some years ago, the new technology killing jobs was the steel-belted radial tire, a European innovation that lasts longer and saves gas. Yet, Akron factories were customized to build the old-school tires, and company brass just kept wishing the longer-lasting tires would go away.
8: In our book, There's a Firestone executive who just says flatly, the radial tire is the reason that rubber left Akron.
7: Could AI do to our near future what radial tires did to Akron? Tax policy experts are now planning for many scenarios, but some include an intense period of human layoffs, as software increasingly does what one economist called human-shaped work. Lee Lockwood is a University of Virginia economics professor.
9: If labor displacement does become widespread and the labor share in the longer term goes way down as labor share of income, these would be really problematic for our current tax system.
7: And the way we collect taxes makes us especially vulnerable.
9: Most rich country governments, including the U.S., rely very heavily on labor taxation for much of their revenue.
7: For the federal government, two-thirds is from taxing labor, more than taxing corporations, more than taxing investments when they go up.
10: The old tax system won't work without reform.
7: That's Nobel Prize winner Joseph Stiglitz, now at Columbia. While multiple experts worry it'll take a crisis to overhaul an entrenched system, the solutions to a possible government revenue mess triggered by AI are varied and interesting. Maybe taxing units of AI, maybe the government takes loads of AI companies' stock and profits when it goes up, a national sales tax, anyone? Or something we do already but could try more of it.
10: Force the corporations to pay their fair share.
7: University of Virginia's Lockwood co-authored a piece for Brookings that encourages policymakers to start weighing the alternatives. He's among the many who say a great place to start would be to fix the national debt so the U.S. would have more leeway to respond to AI workplace disruption through government borrowing. Chances Republicans and Democrats would unite in this political environment? Well, now they can't say they never heard this coming. In Akron, I'm David Brancaccio for Marketplace.
0: David is our senior correspondent for Future Effects. All this week, we'll be looking at solutions to the AI tax problem on this program and the Marketplace Morning Report. And you can watch our videos at Marketplace APM on YouTube and Instagram.

0: We talked yesterday on the show about how the city of Denver is coping with less water in the midst of extreme drought. Throughout the West, the states and tribal nations that rely on the Colorado River are absorbing a new federal plan for sharing that depleted resource after years of negotiations between the states failed to produce an agreement. Under the final rules announced last Friday, California, Nevada, and Arizona, the states in what's called the Lower Basin, will have to reduce the water they take from the river by 20% over the next 2 years, and possibly much more after that, while the Upper Basin states, Colorado, Utah, New Mexico, and Wyoming, face no mandatory cuts. On Monday, the state of Nevada sued the Trump administration over what it calls an unfair burden. In order to get some perspective on this plan, we gave Pat Mulroy a call. She was the first ever general manager of the Southern Nevada Water Authority, and she continues to consult on water-related issues today. I spoke with her yesterday before news of the lawsuit. Good to talk with you again, Pat.
1: Glad to be here, Amy.
0: So, at long last, we have a plan, at least for the next 2 years, governing the Colorado River. What's your take on the official guidelines that were announced on Friday?
1: Well, I'm not going to overreact to them. I think essentially they are what the lower basin submitted to Interior. A series of cutbacks over the course of the next 2 years. This year, definitely. Next year, if hydrology dictates it. And it goes no further than that. I don't think you can go beyond 2 years at this point. There are too many uncertainties. The secretary has no authority in the upper basin when it comes to forcing reductions in use. So he did the only thing he could, which was encourage them to voluntarily cut back an additional 200,000 acre feet, which at the end of the day is probably in their best interest if they can do it in a painless manner.
0: So the threatened cuts were going to be much higher, up to 40% of the water.
1: Yeah, well,
0: I don't listen to threats.
1: Seriously, I'm taking this one step at a time. I think if we're going to put our energies anywhere in the interim, looking beyond the 2 years, it's in finding ways to augment the river system, find ways to add water to the system, because you can't cut your way out of this.
0: Well, and you know a lot about that. I mean, you really turned Las Vegas into a poster child for conservation. But not every state has been as aggressive. I mean, do you see more room for conservation as we also pursue new supplies of water?
1: Well, of course, there's always opportunities for conservation, but I've become very careful of pointing the finger at my neighbors. I think a lot has been going on in California in terms of conservation. Southern California's urban area has a greatly diversified supply. It not only takes water from the Colorado River, it has an abundance of groundwater supplies, and it brings water in from the Bay Delta. Not to mention that areas like San Diego have now supplemented their supply with ocean desal and aggressive recycling. So I think they've been doing conservation. I think we love sitting here and pointing the finger at others and saying, we have a problem and you have to fix it.
0: Looking beyond the next 2 years, as you said, a lot depends on conditions, meteorological conditions and use and how much we're able to conserve. But are you confident that the Southwest can continue to grow with such a threatened source of water?
1: Let's not go there. I mean, the only reason if we were to really run a quote unquote out of water, it'd be our own fault. I mean, one of us is sitting right next to the Pacific Ocean. We have limitless opportunities for ocean desal. There are a plethora of opportunities in the lower basin. We just have to develop the intestinal fortitude to pursue them. I think before we go make these wonderful statements, and they're usually by people who just moved in the last 15 minutes, we need to just take a deep breath and look at what the alternatives are. I mean, I've lived here for 52 years. I can't get excited about growth.
0: Other than desalination, what solutions or innovations do you see that you think could be promising for the region?
1: Well, I think Metropolitan's already begun one of those pathways. The communities in California have been sending their wastewater to the ocean. If you recapture that and you recycle it the way Nevada does, 93% of all our wastewater is recycled. That is a opportunity. I mean, that's the secret to climate change, is you're not going to have a straight line supply equation. You're not going to use the same source of supply every year. You have to have maximum diversity in your portfolio, maximum cooperation with your neighbors, and look at any and all opportunities. And when you have the water there, store it somewhere for use during the more difficult times.
0: You've been in the room for these negotiations in the past. What is often the biggest challenge in getting everybody on the same page?
1: The biggest challenge is for people to put their bullhorn down and begin try to and seek to understand what the pinch points are for the person across the table or for the state across the table. The notion that one state will survive while another craters is counterintuitive, and it doesn't lead to any kind of productive solution. And the worst thing is when we start talking about, you know, these great legal theories that legal scholars are coming up with, I want to tear my hair out. We need to be as pragmatic as we possibly can. Put the damn law books aside. They're not going to solve the problem.
0: I wonder what they're doing without Pat Mulroy in the room. Do you have a successor who is as forceful?
1: I think this is a new generation and they're coming at it in a different way. Look, I'm kind of this strange character that, you know, has this horrible habit of saying, okay, here's the skunk. I'm going to put the skunk in the middle of the table and we're going to deal with the skunk. And we're not going to dance around the skunk. So I'm sure there are. I'm sure there are people in the room that are equally pragmatic. But every time I pick up the paper and I read about potential lawsuits, I just want to scream. It's not going to work.
0: All right. Pat Mulroy was the longtime general manager of the Southern Nevada Water Authority. Thank you so much for your time.
1: You're very welcome, Amy.
0: You can hear more about climate solutions, including the story of how Pat Mulroy transformed water use in Las Vegas, on the podcast I host. Just search for How We Survive.

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1: This final note on the way out today, a few numbers in honor of Dolly Parton, who died today at the age of 80. 3,000 plus. That's the number of songs she wrote over her nearly seven-decade career. 25 is how many number one hits she had on Billboard's Hot Country Songs chart. She retained ownership of the publishing rights and invested much of her wealth in philanthropy, which brings me to $332 million. That's the number of free books distributed through her Imagination Library to young children since 1995. And finally, $1.8 billion. The estimated annual economic impact of Dollywood, the theme park Dolly Parton co-owned in Pigeon Forge, Tennessee. A true legend. Jordan Manji, Zoneel Maharaj, Janet Wynn, Olga Oxman, and Virginia K. Smith are the digital team. I'm Amy Scott. Hope to see you back here tomorrow.

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2: Life doesn't come with a safety net. 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
4: Carnese acknowledged that these counter tariffs are going to hurt Americans as well as Canadians. He said, we are taking these measures reluctantly. We didn't start this. He keeps saying this. This isn't our war. We got attacked, but we got to fight.
5: I'm Michael Barbaro. That's coming up on The Daily from The New York Times.
6: Live from NPR News in Culver City, California, I'm Dwayne Brown. The stock market largely shrugged off a sweeping set of tariffs imposed by Canada today on American products. NPR's Rafael Nam says the retaliatory tariffs may not have a huge economic effect, but could still take a toll.
7: The tariffs imposed by Canada range from 15% to 50% on many American products, including steel, aluminum, as well as washers and dryers. Overall, about $20 billion worth of American imports will come under Canadian tariffs, or about 700 products. Canada's tariffs had been expected, and most economists still believe the ongoing trade war would likely hit harder for businesses north of the border. So investors in Wall Street did not react too much, but concerns will mount if the trade dispute escalates. Tariffs are a tax on imports, which creates uncertainty for businesses and can be inflationary for consumers. Rafael Nam, NPR News.
6: In Oklahoma, voters are electing their Republican nominee for governor in a runoff election today. From member station KOSU, Lionel Ramos reports.
8: Oklahoma's Republican voters will elect their nominee for governor in a race between businessman and financial planner Mike Mazie and State Attorney General Gettner Drummond. The race is looking tight. The latest local and national polls have Mazie and Drummond's chances of winning split, with a 44% approval rating for each. That's as Mazie continues to ride the wave of his July Trump endorsement, earned after he flipped his stance to align with Trump on supporting a United Arab Emirates-backed aluminum smelter planned for Inola, a small town in the northeastern part of the state. Many in Oklahoma are divided over the idea of a foreign-owned smelter, and while Mazie backs it, Drummond has sued to stop it. For NPR News, I'm Lionel Ramos in Oklahoma City.
6: This is NPR. The Department of Health and Human Services is developing a national alert system for missing people with autism. NPR's Janaki Mehta has the story.
9: Children with autism are at an elevated risk of wandering or running away, and they can be at 160 times higher risk of drowning than other children. And recognition of autism is on the rise. According to the CDC, 1 in 31 kids age 8 has been diagnosed with it. Now, HHS says it's working on an alert system similar to Amber Alerts to improve coordination between first responders, law enforcement, and community members when a person with autism goes missing. It's not yet clear exactly when the alert system will be rolled out, but HHS says it will work with the Justice Department and FEMA, in addition to state and local partners, to develop it. Janaki Mehta, NPR News.
6: The latest survey on consumer confidence has fallen to the lowest level in 7 months, as the ongoing war with Iran has kept the average cost at the gas pump above $4 a gallon, and of course much higher here in California. The Conference Board's monthly survey shows consumers have soured and are less optimistic about the state of the overall economy, while some said their personal situation has improved slightly. On Wall Street, stocks finished higher. Oil prices fell for a second day in a row, although tensions between the U.S. and Iran remain. This is NPR News.
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1: From the New York Times, I'm Michael Barbaro. This is The Daily.
2: In recent days, the United States proposed new terms that were uneconomic, unfair, and called into question the reliability of any deal.
1: In a dramatic decision, the Prime Minister of Canada has abruptly cut off negotiations with the U.S. and delivered a message to President Trump that virtually no other world leader before him has dared to convey. That he'd rather engage in a prolonged and ugly trade war than submit to an unfair trade deal with this White House.
2: In short, they asked too much and they offered too little.
1: Today, my colleague, Canada Bureau Chief Matina Stevens-Gridneff, on the American demands that led to the breaking point and Canada's plan to withstand economic warfare with no end in sight.
3: Why does it feel like today Mark Carney is going to war?
2: Because we're attacked. You're at war when you get attacked. We got attacked.
1: It's Tuesday, August 25th. Matina, welcome back. Always a pleasure.
4: So good to be back, Michael.
1: So, Matina, it feels like Canada, the country you cover for the Times, has officially had enough. They are done with the United States.
4: Yeah, I think that's a really good way of putting it. I think both the Canadian government and, frankly, the majority of Canadians are really done with the Trump administration. And that's why over the past few days, you may have heard the Prime Minister, Mark Carney, come out and say, we're done with talking, we're walking away, we're now in a trade war with the United States.
1: Right. It had all the earmarks of divorce.
4: I mean, I've been really closely following President Trump's commercial policy, economic policy with other countries, his fights with allies, and how so many of America's allies have fallen into line for him.
1: Right.
4: And Mark Carney has decided to do something totally different. He's taking a massive bet, but he's just decided to walk away from President Trump and take the risk of enduring President Trump's economic and political targeting because he feels that President Trump is not going to make a good and fair and lasting deal with him. The pain and the terms are not worth it. And he's prepared to risk the country's economy on it. I think Mark Carney is betting that his policies to make Canada stronger at home and build Canada's relationships with other countries in Asia and in Europe and to grow its economy and trade relationships are enough to keep Canada afloat and keep Canada growing, even as he turns his back on the United States. I'm sure you'll remember because it wasn't really that long ago. It was like 18 months ago. As soon as President Trump comes back into office, he starts this policy of tariffs against basically every country under the sun. And the Trump administration has been clear that ideologically, they're doing this because they believe this is the way to bring jobs and revenues back home, especially in key industries like the auto industry or the steel industry, that they feel globalization has weakened. And Canada is very directly targeted, but quickly, you see many countries, smaller, bigger, traditional allies, let's say Britain, the European Union, countries in Asia, come one after the other and make concessions in exchange for small improvements to their tariff regimes, like mini deals. But Canada holds out under Carney, and he develops a sort of doctrine, if you will, especially through this fated speech he gave in Davos in January this year. And he says, for our country to survive and for your countries to survive, all those countries that have long depended on the United States, we need to band together and we need to look out for ourselves outside the U.S.
2: Let me be direct. We are in the midst of a rupture, not a transition.
4: Carney's decided that he's going to stick to a policy of retaliatory tariffs, the only country to do this other than China. And he decides at certain points to roll those back a little bit. But overall, Canada keeps those policies in place. Mm-hmm. And one thing that really distinguishes Carney's approach to that of other countries is that he's not going to the White House seeking marginal improvements on specific tariffs. He definitely doesn't want to be seen to be begging for minor concessions. He thinks it's extremely injurious for the Canadian economy. So just a few weeks ago, toward the end of July, when Trump threatens more tariffs on Canada, the Canadians go to the U.S. side and they say, okay, let's talk. Let's see if we can make a deal. But not a little deal that just, you know, scraps those tariffs you're threatening us with. A real deal that improves the general terms of our relationship in a lasting way.
5: And how do those talks go?
4: I mean, both sides told us that talks were happening in good faith despite the general negative atmosphere. And they make progress.
5: So when do things go so sideways?
4: Really, last week. And as ever, it all kind of falls apart in the last moment. Mm. One of the real points of contention was that the United States wanted Canada to cancel a program that it had put in place to help its industries suffering from U.S. tariffs called Buy Canadian, which basically told Canadian government entities to prioritize buying Canadian products for public sector projects like, you know, buy Canadian steel to build this bridge, which actually is a program that exists in many countries, including the United States.
5: Mm-hmm.
4: And the math was not adding up for the Canadian side. I'm talking steel, aluminum, autos. And they kept going back and saying, well, you have to improve this because it doesn't matter if you cut your tariffs on SUVs to 15%, because under this regime, we're soon not going to have an industry making SUVs because it's not enough. And ultimately, too, there was something that really highlighted the lack of trust underpinning these talks. And that was that the Canadian side repeatedly asked for some assurances that the new tariffs wouldn't be revised, that basically that the U.S. would stick to its agreement. And officials told us that at no point did the U.S. make any such commitment. In fact, they insisted that they retain all the power to change their tariff policy, even on goods covered by this agreement against Canada, at will. But the American negotiators would say, that's still the best deal we're offering anyone right now. So you should take it and you should say thank you. But by 10:45 Friday, Mark Carney has decided that he's not going to go for it. And we find out that he's walked away. And the next morning, he addresses the Canadian public in this sort of quietly seething, but really, really resolved press conference. And he says, we tried, but I had to walk away from a bad deal.
2: We were not prepared to compromise Canada's sovereignty or to undermine our key industries.
4: And he says, we've been attacked and we're going to retaliate.
2: We cannot accept what they've offered and we will not give what they've asked.
4: So he basically puts the country on a war footing.
5: We'll be right back.
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8: 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In today's headlines, ICE agents arrested three people during a traffic stop on the Gila River Indian Community. And a proposed logging project in the Tongass is raising concerns about subsistence hunting. 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
5: Antina, what exactly is Prime Minister Carney's plan for what is now looking like a no-holds-bar, very prolonged, potentially, trade war against the U.S.? And how does he ever see it working out well for Canada?
4: Well, I think, Michael, he's going to try and do two things. The one is really focus on the economy at home, trying to protect those hurting from those tariffs and build up the economy. And the other is focus in a laser sharp way on ways in which Canada can inflict pain on politically important places in the American economy through the counter tariffs that he's taking out.
5: Okay, let's talk about those one by one, starting with how he can protect Canada's economy and Canadians from what will be the probably outsized impacts within Canada of ratcheting up a trade war.
4: Yeah, so he's already said there's going to be pain. He's under no illusions that these tariffs and counter tariffs are going to hurt Canadians. In fact, he said so explicitly in his address on Saturday, but he also said, we're going to do whatever it takes to protect you. And so he's planning public spending to support the industries and the workers that are going to be hurting. He's not detailed what that's going to look like. I'm speculating here, but it could be bailouts or injections of cash. In some of these businesses, it could look like employment security schemes. It could look like improved borrowing terms or tax relief. But he has said he's going to be there and he's going to put the country's budget behind those pain points in the Canadian economy.
5: That's really interesting because that does sound like war footing. The economy will be oriented, it sounds like, around buttressing industry, borrowing potentially large sums of money to help something like the auto industry.
4: Yeah, and not to carry on too far with the war metaphor, but he will also continue looking for allies outside the United States to support the Canadian economy. Just in a few weeks' time, in mid-September, he's organizing a massive investment conference. I'm talking the biggest funds, the biggest banks, the biggest sovereign funds in the world coming to Toronto to find ways to invest into the Canadian economy. Prime Minister Carney is continuing his travel globally to cut new trade deals. I think he's due in Brazil soon. He's talking with Mercosur, the Latin American trading bloc. And that doesn't necessarily mean these entities would be taking a position against the United States, but they would be supporting new sources of revenue and investment for the Canadian economy.
5: How supportive, based on your reporting, are Canadians of Carney's approach to this, the decision to walk away from these talks, and their confidence in his ability to protect them from the fallout of doing that?
4: I mean, extremely supportive. Right now in Canada, Mr. Carney is basically walks on water.
5: Wow.
4: A poll released on Sunday by Angus Reid, a nonpartisan, independent Canadian public opinion company, shows that 76% of Canadians support the prime minister's decision to walk away from the negotiating table.
5: That's huge.
4: That is many, many more Canadians than voted for him, right? So this isn't a partisan issue anymore. But it's worth saying it will only go downhill from here, right?
5: Mm.
4: In the same poll, actually, Canadians expressed a lot of concern about their livelihoods, about the economy, about the industry, and about the country's continued safety when it's in such an intense antagonism with the United States. And so I think as that pain starts to bite, that support is going to start coming down. And the prime minister is aware that there's a window in time for him to make things better and really demonstrate to the Canadian public that he knows what he's doing.
5: Mm. I want to return to what you described earlier as Carney's plans to use retaliatory trade tactics to target politically sensitive areas in the U.S.
4: I think the prime minister has been really careful. He doesn't want to antagonize the American public. He believes the American public can be an ally for Canada in this situation, because most Americans don't really understand why Trump is targeting Canada. But he does believe that he has a window of opportunity to take out retaliatory tariffs against the United States, focused on areas mostly in red states and industries that are going to then go to President Trump and ask him to stop it with Canada. I'll give you an example, which is the ban of the sale of U.S. alcohol products in Canada. We know that this has been very, very painful, for example, you know, for bourbon distillers in Kentucky. So
5: right.
4: We know that those industries have been in the administration's ear asking for the fight to be resolved and for the sale of their goods in Canada to be restored. And I think that's what Carney's hoping multiplied.
5: Mm-hmm.
4: And the Canadian officials are doing their homework. Where are industries based that are going to hurt Trump? So, for example, the prime minister mentioned a number of other categories of products, including household products that we know are predominantly made in Ohio, Michigan, Kentucky. So that's really what they're looking for. They're looking for specific categories of products that are going to inflict pain in specific Republican pockets of support.
5: So Carney's logic would seem to be that he can rally Canadians to make the sacrifices required to get through this, and they will support him because they think it's righteous. And if he can keep wounding President Trump politically, where it matters in the U.S., there's not going to be as much support for his agenda. But where that would seem to get tricky really fast is that it's probably hard to do that without antagonizing Americans, which you said was Carney's goal. How can you hurt American industry without hurting the Americans who work in those industries?
4: Yeah, for sure. And I don't think that Mark Carney is motivated to not hurt Republicans.
5: Mm.
4: He's acknowledged that these counter tariffs are going to hurt Americans as well as Canadians. He said, we are taking these measures reluctantly. We didn't start this. He keeps saying this. This isn't our war.
5: Right.
4: We got attacked, but we got to fight. And so I think in that context, he wants to take that fight to the people who voted for Trump.
5: Mm.
4: And there are big, big tools he could use to inflict pain on the U.S. that he's not going to use. He has said he's not going to use, even though he's under pressure to do so. The most important example of that is Canadian exports of energy. Canada is the single biggest source of imports for energy in the United States.
5: Right.
4: There is an absolute dependence on these products. But imposing tariffs or restrictions on those exports to the U.S. would hurt all Americans in some ways, feed into this spiral of cost of living crisis in the United States because of the oil crisis in the Middle East. And Carney doesn't want to do that because he doesn't want to turn the whole American public against him, particularly at a moment where a lot of Americans, I think he's doing the right thing.
5: I'm just trying to understand what Carney's end game is. If he's successful in punishing industries in Republican states, and if he's successful in winning American voters to his side, where does that ultimately get him in a punishing trade war led by a president who often is unmoved by appeals from either industry or consumers?
4: I think two things. I think it helps him fund some of the measures back home because those tariffs are going to bring in revenues for the Canadian budget. But I also think it creates an atmosphere around the cause of Canada in the United States. And he stays firm. He stays resolved. We know President Trump may be angry with him right now, but appreciates a strong guy across him at the table.
5: Interesting.
4: And he tries to take that to President Trump at a different moment in the future. But there is no doubt that Carney's playing the long game here. If he was playing the short game, he would have taken the deal on the table on Friday.
5: Hmm. Well, thinking about Carney, it occurs to me that when he gave that speech in Davos many months ago, he was applauded by world leaders for declaring a kind of independence from the U.S. But those world leaders, basically none of them replicated his actual conduct of standing up to the U.S. He's quite alone in doing that and in having the backbone or the delusions, depending on which side you're on, that this will work out. So what would you say you're taking from how he's handled this?
4: Yeah, I mean, I think it's important to remind people, Mark Carney was not a retail politician until a year and a half ago, right? He's a kind of career economist. So when he came to Canada age 60, he came home to do this. And I think he launched a really confident alternative vision for Canada. A Canada that would be independent of the United States. It would export all this incredible resources that it has. And it would not be that kind of stereotypical, kind of like little cousin to the US, meek and just polite. And it's a generational shift, but it's a gamble. If it takes too long to implement, and if it just isn't enough to sustain the Canadian economy, it will be a very, very serious problem. On the other hand, though, if it does work, and if Canada is able to stand on its own two feet in a much more substantial way, and particularly by forging these relationships with other countries, what a powerful thing that will be, too. And what an incredible sort of thing for the rest of the world to look at. It will be that he took that risk and it paid off. But that is a very long-term project. And the trade war is happening today.
5: What you're describing sounds not just like an economic project, but a project to redefine the entire Canadian psyche.
4: Yeah, I think he's doing nation building and identity building in Canada. And he's asking Canadians to see the country the way he sees it. And so I think it is fascinating. It's not something we see a lot in the West. We don't see that happen. But it also right now means standing up to the superpower next door. And I think that's really, really hard.
5: Well, Martina, thank you very much. Appreciate it.
4: Thank you, Michael.
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1: 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I'm Michael Bobardo. 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
12: Mostly clear to partly cloudy overnight. Lows in the upper 40s to upper 50s. Some lower 60s in eastern North Dakota. Mostly clear to partly cloudy for tomorrow. Breezy in the east. Highs 75 to 85. Tomorrow night's lows will be in the mid-40s to mid-50s. Thursday, mostly clear to partly cloudy. Breezy in the west. Highs in the upper 70s to the upper 80s. And that is our forecast from Prairie Public. Thank you for listening. And thanks for your continued support of Prairie Public. It is very important to all of us. Thanks again.
13: This is Prairie Public, a news, music, and information service in partnership with North Dakota State University, KPPD Devils Lake, KPPW Williston, KMPR Minot, KDPR Dickinson, KCND Bismarck, KPRJ Jamestown, KUND Grand Forks, and KDSU Fargo.
14: Today on Main Street, President Trump's recent tariffs have renewed tensions between the United States and Canada, two countries connected by deep economic, political, and cultural ties. Historian Dr. Michael Patrick Cullinane from Dickinson State University examines the potential consequences and places today's trade dispute within the broader history of U.S.-Canada relations. Also in Plainsfolk, Dr. Tom Ezern profiles Lawrence Waldron, the pioneering agricultural scientist whose work helped North Dakota farmers battle wheat rust. And as food prices rise, Harvest Public Media examines the difficult choices facing older Americans living on fixed incomes and the community programs helping to fill the gap. That's all ahead today on Main Street. We're glad that you are with us. It all follows this news.
8: This is National Native News. I'm Jill Freitas. ICE agents arrested three people during a traffic stop within the Gila River Indian community in Arizona earlier this month. As KJZZ's Gabriel Pietrasio reports, the Valley tribe's leader says the encounter stoked fear.
15: Governor Stephen Rowe Lewis claims the tribe made a deal, allowing federal agents to conduct activities on their sovereign lands, so long as they first notify the Gila River Police Department. But tribal officers will not assist.
16: Now, with this recent incursion, that agreement clearly broke down and needed to be urgently and directly and clearly addressed.
15: In a video message on social media, Lewis revealed he has contacted the Department of Homeland Security.
16: To their credit, they understood immediately that this was a genuine problem and arranged that same day to put our new chief of police in touch with the local regional ICE leadership.
15: None of the apprehended men are reportedly tribal members. For National Native News, I'm Gabriel Pietrasio.
8: A proposed logging project in Alaska's Tongass National Forest is facing opposition over concerns it could affect wildlife and subsistence hunting in southeast Alaska. The Forest Service plans to log thousands of acres of old-growth forest near Ketchikan. Mark Moran reports.
17: Conservationists are pushing back on a massive old-growth logging plan by the U.S. Forest Service that would carve new roads through thousands of acres of Alaska's Tongass National Forest. The agency says it will revitalize the logging industry and improve habitat and ecosystems for native species. The Revilla Integrated Research Project aims to log 4,000 acres of old-growth trees in the Tongass near Ketchikan, harvest 83 million board feet for timber, and build more than 40 miles of roadway. Southeast Alaska Conservation Council's Nathan Newcomer says the development plan threatens the habitat of a number of animals. He says even the Forest Service has acknowledged the risk.
18: Deer, bears, wolves, birds like the Queen Charlotte Goshawk, they also state that they acknowledge the significant likelihood of impacts to subsistence, including on deer harvests.
17: There were at least 120 objections to the plan during a public comment period, but the Forest Service intends to begin work and address the legal challenges later. Southeast Alaska has been transitioning away from clear-cutting old tree stands in favor of what's known as young-growth logging, which Newcomer and other environmental advocates support. even though the practice now comprises only about 1% of the region's economy.
18: To go back to this bygone era from the 1970s where you just clear-cut landscapes, it makes absolutely no sense. Nobody supports it apart from extractive industry and politicians. But local communities in Southeast Alaska, they want to protect what we have. It's our cultural way of life. It's the way that people live up here.
17: Southeast Alaska is also highly dependent on tourism to support local economies. Driven largely by cruise ship traffic, the region sees as many as 2 million visitors a year, according to Alaska's Southeast Conference. I'm Mark Moran for Alaska News Service. Find our trust indicators at publicnewsservice.org.
8: On this day in